0: fall below rainfall, and that is largely based on this developing El Nino event. But that's something that we can't tell until we get closer, you know, to the event actually being in play and we see how things play out.
1: Professor Jeanette Lindsay from ANU, Bridget Fitzgerald with that report. Briefly to finance, in the US, the Dow Jones is up just under 0.5%, and the S&P 500 is 0.1% stronger, and the Aussie dollar's up, it's buying 71.8 US cents. And that's AM for today. I'm Melissa Clark.

0: rules of integrity and transparency.
1: World Athletics has ratified Gaukaut's 200-metre win at April's Australian Athletics Championships as the new under-20 world record. Gaut ran 19.67 seconds, breaking the previous under-20 world record set by US sprinter Erin Knighton in 2022. It also eclipsed Usain Bolt's best under-20 time of 19.93 set in 2004. This is ABC News. We'll have more news in half an hour.
2: Tēnā koe, whakalavalangi atu, hafa a day, and good fella morning. You're tuning into Pacific Beat on ABC Radio Australia. Today on the show, Solomon Islands Prime Minister Matthew Wiley is on a state visit to Australia. Come August, PNG's Parliament will vote on whether to recognise Bougainville's desire for independence. Israel has officially opened its first embassy in Fiji, and we speak to the first Fijian to conquer Mount Everest. More on those stories here on Pacific Beat. We were produced on the lands of the Bunurong and Wurundjeri peoples of the Kulin Nation. I'm your host, Aggie DeBole, and this is Pacific Beat, yours in the Pacific. Now, firstly, 25 years after the end of Bougainville's bloody civil war, Papua New Guinea's parliament will vote on whether to recognise the region's desire for independence. Prime Minister James Marape has set the 30th of August as the date parliament will consider the results of the historic 2019 referendum, in which the overwhelming majority of Bougainvillians voted for independence from PNG. A parliamentary vote on whether to ratify the result is the final step in the Bougainville Peace Agreement, which brought the decade-long conflict known as the Crises to an end in 2001. Mr. Marape told Parliament that if most MPs vote no, negotiations will still continue over how to accommodate Bougainville's independence aspirations.
3: If there is a no, it must be a no with a yes. If there is a yes, it must be a yes with a no. What do I mean by this? It means we must find solutions. We have to contract something. My brothers and sisters in Bougainville, when we take the decision, if majority is in the side of no, it doesn't mean we don't love you. But we'll find a solution. We respect that you voted, 97.7 voted for high autonomy. We will find a solution. We must find a solution. Yes, in the midst of deciding, there'll be people who will be feeling offended. But offended as it may be, whatever it is, we must find solutions. Together we walk through. Some other model we've been looking, this government has been looking. If it is a no, how do we relate going forward? If it is a yes, how do we relate going forward? In transition to whatever it is, the future may decide for all of us. You look at UK today. There was a reference made on UK earlier, Mr. Speaker. United Kingdom has four nations, one country. Or you look at models closer to home. Cook Island, New Zealand relationship. Cook Island is not in United Nations, but Cook Island sits in PIF. Cook Island sits and makes their own call as a sovereign territory yet with an umbilical cord attachment to New Zealand. I believe the heart and soul of Melanesia conversation will find a consensus that is win-win for all of us, that two people remain in the same space forever going forward into the future where our children can flourish together. So I want this Parliament not to be fearful. As we bring the results in through a session order next week, a session order will be introduced. And 30th of August 2026, we must take a decision.
2: And that is PNG Prime Minister James Marape addressing Parliament there. Now, Solomon Islands Prime Minister Matthew Wiley will today meet his Australian counterpart, Anthony Albanese, where they'll discuss regional stability, climate resilience and security and economic cooperation. But away from the red carpet event in Canberra, there's a wish list waiting in the capital Honiara, where Solomon Islanders are anticipating the details of the free education announcement. Our reporter in the Solomons, Chris Narita Almanuliong, with this report.
4: On his first day on the job,
5: there will be free education. What am I doing?
4: That's Matthew Wiley, Solomon Islands' new Prime Minister, with an early promise that has sparked hope and anticipation. But there's also doubts among parents who are already feeling the financial strain of educating their kids. So in an ideal country, what would a fee-free education look like?
6: I'm all for this idea. The only thing I want to see is for it to be extended to the provinces, not only Honiara.
7: I envision a free education policy where I don't have to worry about other expenses like school fundraising. This way, I can save money for other needs.
4: Back in 2009, Matthew Wale was the education minister when a fee-free education policy was introduced. It aimed to provide basic education to children in years 1 to 9, abolished all school fees for public and church schools, and it was bankrolled by about 22% of the government's recurrent budget. But was everything then free? Not really. It only covered the operation costs of the schools. School management then asked parents for contributions for things like materials, labor, uniforms, school fundraisings, and so forth. Fast forward 17 years, and this time around, it's unclear how this new version of fee-free education will look like. But opposition leader Manasseh Songavare argues that one thing that can't be compromised is quality. Here's a statement from Mr. Songavare.
8: It is one thing to promise free education. It is another thing to deliver quality education. If classrooms become overcrowded, teachers are overstretched, grants are delayed, and learning materials are inadequate, then families will quickly discover that the removal of fees alone is not enough.
4: Solomon Islands is not alone. Across the Pacific, Fiji, Papua New Guinea, Samoa, Vanuatu, and Tonga have introduced similar schemes. Mr. Songavare says Solomon Islands is facing added pressures such as under strong demographic pressure, with approximately 46 births recorded every day, equivalent to more than 16,000 additional children entering the education system each year.
8: That means the country is effectively adding the equivalent of a new classroom of children every 24 hours. Any serious government must explain not only how it will remove fees, but how it will fund the additional classrooms, teachers, dormitories, learning materials, sanitation, water supply and school management needed to support a growing student population.
4: While there is excitement from the public about this policy, it's also clear that there are challenges ahead in carrying out. But for the time being, it looks like challenges the new Prime Minister is willing to take on.
5: If I can get the data from Ministry of Education and the various agencies in time, then we may put it through a revised budget halfway this year. But if it is late, definitely beginning of next year, we'll put it through the budget for end of this year. There will be free education. You can be assured of that.
2: Matthew Wiley, Solomon Islands Prime Minister, ending that report by ABC's reporter in Solomon Islands, Chris Narita Almanuliong. Well, we go to Canberra now, where Solomon Islands Prime Minister Matthew Wiley is on that state visit to Australia. It is his first international trip since he was voted into office by Solomon Islands MPs last month. In Canberra, Mr. Wiley is scheduled to meet Australian Prime Minister Anthony Albanese and government leaders. So for more on this story, we cross now to ABC's foreign affairs reporter Stephen Jedgett. So that, good morning, Stephen.
9: Good morning, Aggie.
2: Stephen, what's the significance of this Canberra visit?
9: Look, it depends what's announced over the next 24 hours or so. But clearly, this is a real hinge moment in the relationship between the new government in Solomon Islands and Australia. And it's obvious that Australia spots a real opportunity here, perhaps the best opportunity it's had since 2022 or so, when China did sign that security agreement with Solomon Islands, to really reset the relationship and put it on a footing that Australia is happier with. Now, many of your listeners, of course, know this history pretty well, so we don't need to go deep into it, Aggie, but it is worth remembering that the 2022 security agreement between China and Solomon Islands remains the only sort of comprehensive strategic or security agreement that has been signed by China with any Pacific nation. In that sense, it sets a really unwelcome precedent from Australia's position and a really valuable one from China's position. What happens in Solomon Islands is watched really closely, not just by people in both countries, but also by other countries throughout the Pacific. So if Australia can reset that relationship in a way that really fundamentally alters it, that limits China's role as a security player in the region, and that really makes it very clear that Australia is Solomon Islands' leading security partner, then that will have big implications for the relationship, but also to a degree for the region.
2: Yeah, and I mean, we understand, and talking about agreements, Australia has agreed to fund $190 million to expand Solomon Islands' police force, but I believe little has actually been done since the agreement was signed. Like, so do we expect to see some movement in this agreement?
9: Yeah, I think we probably will. There are two things that the government wants done here. I mean, more than two, but two things that the Australian government in particular is pursuing. The first is that we've seen really clear signals from the government over the last sort of 2-3 weeks in particular that it's open to a different sort of relationship with Australia, that it's open to a different sort of relationship with Solomon Islands, that it would like to upgrade the existing security agreement between Solomon Islands into a broader sweeping treaty, perhaps one that's even similar to the treaties that we've seen signed with a host of other countries, including, for example, Tuvalu, Nauru, PNG, or the Nakamal Agreement, which is still not signed, but Australia is trying to land with Vanuatu. So one that really goes beyond what exists at the moment to enshrine Australia's position and sees both countries making more serious commitments to one another. Now, this is actually not a new idea. In fact, I think it was around 3 or so years ago, I believe Australia actually trailed the coat for a similar sort of idea with Jeremiah Manele, but it went nowhere because Jeremiah Manele wasn't really open to doing anything that could be perceived as alienating China or putting its interests on the back burner. It might be different with Mathewale. Mathewale, at the time of the security agreement, was a fierce critic of China. He said at the time that he didn't believe it was necessary and that he, at the very least, wanted to see the agreement published. He has since absolutely softened his position since then. He travelled to Beijing not that long ago as opposition leader. He's indicated that, he's certainly not going to scrap that deal. It's not even clear whether he's willing to publicise it. But there's at least a chance in Australia's mind that he might be willing to sign a more sweeping agreement, even if that risks alienating China. And certainly Australia is more confident they'll be able to push ahead, I think, in a more meaningful way with the policing agreement, which has made pretty slow progress in some ways in Solomon Islands, as well as with the MOU that would operationalise it, but also bed down Solomon Islands' role with the Pacific Policing Initiative, that Australian-led initiative to really bed down local approaches to policing and lock China out. That was frozen under Jeremiah Manele, and again, Australia believes it has a decent chance of getting Mr. Wale to sign off on that. Now, we don't know how they'll go, Aggie. We don't know for sure whether they'll succeed. Australia clearly hopes that later today the two leaders will be able to announce that they'll begin negotiations on a treaty. But whether they can actually get that over the line with Mr. Wale, we'll have to wait and see.
2: Yeah, Dizzy, obviously when we look back at when I spoke about the $190 million in regards to this expansion on Solomon Islands police force, how much different, what are we going to see? Is the implementation going to be sooner than later? Does it involve having new police centres, training centres and things like that? What does it actually look like with that amount of funding going to Solomon Islands Police Force?
9: Yeah, well, it's doing a few different things. The first thing that they have already started work on, although it's taken a long time and it continues to inch along pretty slowly, is a new police academy, which is one of the sort of marquee projects that's been included under this agreement. Now, there has been progress on that in the sense that they've now begun work on that, or at the very least they've begun work on the design. But as I said, that progress has been pretty slow, honestly. It hasn't gone as quickly as I'd like. Then there's the question as to whether what will happen in terms of that expansion of the RSIPF. There's been a bit of an internal debate. This is not just sensitivities over China. There's actually also an internal debate in Solomon Islands whether that money is best focused on just getting more offices, so doubling or perhaps tripling the size of the RSIPF. I don't think the money will allow that to happen by itself, but it could go away towards that, or whether it will be better spent in other ways. So one, there have been geopolitical sensitivities. But two, there are also questions over the best way to spend this money. So I think Australia would just like to see greater progress on this, full stop. And they believe that because it has been so stuck under Jeremiah Manele, there is a chance of resetting that relationship and moving forward with this at a greater pace.
2: I know. Do you really think it will rival Solomon Islands Security Treaty with China?
9: Well, Australia's already got a broad-based security agreement, a fairly broad-based security agreement with Solomon Islands. And they use that agreement, for example, for when Australia went in 2021 for the riots in November. So there is the basis there already for a pretty comprehensive security agreement. What Australia is looking at now, I suspect, is something that goes broader than that, that would, at least in Australia's mind, see Australia most likely increase support beyond its very substantial support already to Solomon Islands, and give Australia a more substantial say in some of the choices that Solomon Islands makes around security and critical infrastructure, that sort of thing. Now, the question is, is Solomon Islands going to say yes to that? Because, securing that agreement, even from Matthew Wale, is not necessarily going to be easy. Matthew Wale might be more well-disposed towards the West. We've seen that with him signing recently a number of agreements with the United States that were effectively going nowhere, treading water under Mr. Wale. He's definitely been a fiercer critic of China, but he's also taken aim at Australia over a number of times. He took aim at Australia over that security treaty, claiming falsely, according to Australia, that he'd warned Australia that this was coming. He scolded very, very forcefully Scott Morrison when he was Prime Minister, when he brandished a piece of coal in Australia's Parliament, saying it was not the sign of a friend. He's shown real flashes of impatience with Australia before. And if Australia is perceived to be rushing too much here, or too fixated on locking out China and not fixated enough on Solomon Islands' development priorities, then that could be counterproductive, and Mr. Wale may well dig his heels in. We already saw last week when senior officials, came to Solomon Islands from Australia ahead of this visit, effectively to bear down, I think, this announcement of a commencing of negotiations on a new treaty. We saw Mr. Wale say that Australia needed to have Australia's, aid program, whilst welcome, needed more accountability and more visibility. Mr. Wale has been frustrated at the way that some of the money spent by Australia has been distributed. And he also clearly believes that Australia could do more to promote what it's doing in Solomon Islands. He feels that Australia probably doesn't get enough bang for its buck. Now, that may or may not be fair, and that may or not be the result of decisions that are driven out of Canberra rather than decisions that are driven, in fact, out of Solomon Islands. But it does show that Mr. Wale is in no way going to be seen as a patsy or act like a patsy for Australia. He's his own man with his own views, is sometimes a little bit intemperate, and he's also sharply intelligent. So Australia, I suspect, knows it has to tread quite carefully here. It clearly spots a real opportunity to reset the relationship and set China back on its haunches in Solomon Islands. But it's also realistic. It knows that Mr. Wale is not easily going to be moved, that it'll have to make real offers to him if it wants a new relationship. And it also knows that there's no chance that it will be able to totally eliminate China as a major player in Solomon Islands. It's simply too entrenched and too important now. So what I suspect it will hope to do is to limit China's operations, put a hard cap on its limits, particularly in the security space, rather than see, for example, police totally ejected from the country.
2: Again, thank you very much, Stephen, for joining us this morning. We shall wait and see how that visit goes today with the Prime Ministers.
9: Great. Thanks, Aggie.
2: No worries. That, of course, there is our foreign affairs reporter, Stephen Jedgetts, here on Pacific Beat.
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1: Vina Kavakalevu, thank you for joining us here on Pacific Beat. Now, Israel has officially opened its first embassy in Fiji, with the country's foreign minister, Gideon Saar, attending a traditional welcome ceremony in the capital, Suva, today. The embassy opening comes after Fiji established its own mission in Jerusalem last year, making it one of only seven countries in the world to do so. And the occasion has not been without controversy, with pro-Palestinian protesters gathering outside the new embassy, which sits directly across the road from the offices of the NGO Coalition for Human Rights. Now, our ABC's Fiji reporter, Lida Movono, was at the scene and she joins me now. Yandra, are you there?
8: Yandra Vinaka, Agnes.
1: Lida, you were there. Could you just sort of set the scene for us?
8: Absolutely. The atmosphere was quite striking, Agnes, and also deeply contrasting. It took the entire day, the formalities and ceremonies surrounding the opening of the brand new Israeli embassy here in Suva. It began with elaborate traditional ceremonies of welcome in the morning. And what struck me immediately was how high-powered the audience in the room was. So basically, all of the heads of the disciplined forces, the army, the military, even the prison top cadre was here. And so immediately you realized how important it was. All of the ministers of the important portfolios of cabinet were in attendance as well. And the Israeli foreign minister, Gideon Saar, was treated like one would treat nobility in the Pacific to set context. But then when we actually got to the opening of the embassy at the end of the day, which by now was event three, the contrast was that, you know, right across from the building that houses the embassy is the premises of the chair of the Fiji NGO Coalition for Human Rights, which is, of course, award-winning gender activist Shamima Ali of the Fiji Women's Crisis Center. So first of all, let's talk about this embassy. It was quite elaborate. It's in a brand new high-rise building within the city, and it was quite a big deal for people because this is a building that is only just being filled and is kind of like a monument to indigenous business, one could say. But it was seeing the police presence associated with crowd control for what was actually a very small group of protesters that really set the scene for how significant this particular diplomatic event was, Agnes.
1: Yeah, I understand with the protesters there, who was actually there and what were they actually calling for?
8: So Shamima Ali is, of course, the head of the Fiji Women's Crisis Center, which is one of the frontline NGOs, not just in Fiji, but in the Pacific. So she's quite widely praised across the Pacific for work over the last 40 years around gender-based violence and child protection rights, but also she's been awarded for over the last few years for human rights activism at a global level. And what they were calling for was very simple. They do not want they do not want Israel here. And she explains it to me in a short interview that I had with her on the scenes of their protests.
9: We can stay as long as we're inside our compound and all that has been taken care of. But they're telling us to take the banners that are outside of the fence down. But we've had banners there for years and no one has told us to take that down. So it's not against the law. I asked him if it was against the law, but they're just raising awareness with us about our legal boundaries.
10: What do the banners say? The banners that they want to take off, what do they say?
9: The banners are saying stop the genocide and from the rivers to the sea, Palestine will be free.
10: And what did the
9: And democracy, officers, good governance, rule of law.
10: What did the police officer say when you said that you've had those banners there for years?
9: They're just raising awareness. They haven't told us to take it down, but I think that's what is being implied. But we will not take it down till they tell us to take it down.
10: Ms. Ali, what is your group called and what are you trying to say here today?
9: This group is the NGO Coalition for Human Rights with Fijians for Palestine. So there are two groups here and anyone else who's interested. And what we're saying is that we do not want Israel in our country. So we are against it. We are for humanity and we believe that this is going to cause instability. So I really think that the Fijian people should take stock of what is happening and not be carried away.
1: Leather, what are the broader concerns about the embassy being there, though?
8: Well, so they're basically worried about Fiji's growing alignment, and she makes that very clear. What she's saying is that what Fiji is doing in voting for Israel's right to protect itself following October 7th, the fact that Israel is, you know, under review and being monitored by the ICJ, she says that it's reason for Fiji to stay away from Israel. But as it stands, it's one of only three countries in the world that have rejected the UN positions on the Middle East war being, you know, conflict. And she's calling for Fijians to stand up against what's happening and saying that this particular coalition as well, it has practical implications for the embassy. And, you know, we have to bear in mind that Fiji's Prime Minister Sitiveni Rumbuka is an elder in the Pacific Islands Forum, and he's championing the oceans peace concept, calling for a non-militarization of the region. So she talks about it some more in terms of how she would like for Fiji and the Fijian Prime Minister Rumbuka to be behaving when it comes to Israel during this conversation I had with her.
9: It's a rogue country with many people killed, and it's under scrutiny from the International Criminal Court, from the UN and so on. And we continue to support Israel and giving it such prominence and having it in our country. The Fiji government needs to stay within the boundaries of the UN and within the boundaries of international law.
1: Okay, well, Leather, what did Foreign Minister Saar have to actually say about the protesters then?
8: So earlier, before the opening of the embassy, we had the opportunity to have an elaborate press conference with both Minister Saar as well as Prime Minister Rumbuka immediately after their bilateral talks. And we had put to him that there were protesters here in Suva as well as in Wellington at the Israeli embassy there. And his response was quite dismissive. It was actually the turning point in the tone in the room. What had been earlier diplomatic and pleasant immediately turned to curt, and it was almost as if he was making fun of them when we asked him for a comment or for a message to Pacific Islanders who were worried. He said that they should use their time to do more positive things, and Rumbuka seemed to support him when he responded to the same question. But we also went to Shamima with that, and she had this to say.
9: Is positive for us. It's positive. That's what we do. There have to be people who speak out against these atrocities, and he is just making excuses. He should be ashamed of himself and his government.
1: Well, Leather, Fiji isn't alone in this, right? But where do other Pacific nations stand?
8: Agnes, in short, Pacific nations stand with Israel. We are a very conservative and Christian dominant region. And so across the Pacific, people are celebrating, especially here in Fiji, people are celebrating the opening of this first embassy in the entire Pacific region here. And in Papua New Guinea opened their embassy in Jerusalem in 2023. And Fiji, of course, opened our embassy there last last year, and Samoa has indicated that it intends to do the same. And Minister Saar revealed during yesterday's press conference that he referred to it as Somaliland. So I'm guessing Somalia will also open an embassy in Jerusalem in the next 2 weeks or so. And we now become the Pacific, make up two of only seven foreign missions opened in Jerusalem.
1: Wow. Lida, it's always great to have you on the show. Vinaka. That is ABC's Fiji reporter, Lide Mavono, here on Pacific Beat. It is time to head to some music now. This is Lay and Sue. It's Woman Vanuatu.
11: Hey, Sue, you need to try and make me swing a little bit.

0: And that's the sounds there of Lane Sue with Woman Vanuatu. Well, welcome back to Pacific Beat on ABC Radio Australia. If you just joined us, here's a quick look back on the show. Papua New Guinea's parliament have set a date to vote on whether to recognise Bougainville's desire for independence. Solomon Islands Prime Minister Matthew Wiley is on a state visit to Australia, and Israel has officially opened its first embassy in Fiji. Still to come, though, a university partnership platform between the islands will be used for research and knowledge management of the ocean and marine life, and we speak to the first Fijian to conquer Mount Everest. But right now, here's your news wrap. Yes, Manoli Lane, welcome back to Pacific Beat. It is that time where we head around the region to get your latest headlines. And that's always brought to you by our producer, Dana, who's joining me in the studio this morning. Good morning.
1: Good morning, Aggie. How are you?
0: Yes, I'm feeling a lot better.
1: That's
0: Thank
1: great.
0: You very
1: it's
0: much.
1: Good to hear.
0: Bloody winter.
1: Yeah.
0: Okay, let's head to Papua New Guinea, where I believe English international Maddie Lees has been confirmed as the fourth player to sign with the PNG Chiefs.
1: Yes, so premiership winning forward with St Helens and an England representative, Lees has proved his prowess as a front row forward with 170 professional appearances. Mm. And he only just signed on as the Saints captain in December of last year.
0: Yes.
1: Now, Lees is 28 years old and is the first Super League player to join the Chiefs. He's been keen to join the NRL, though, for a while. And he even had an NRL break clause in his contract, according to the Saints chairman, Eamon McManus.
0: Now, look, I know the Chiefs don't debut until 2028, but what's the plan then for Lees until then?
1: Yeah, well, it's kind of good that they're not starting until then, because right now he's actually out for the rest of the 2026 season because he's recovering from a knee injury that he sustained in the Saints Challenge Cup semi-final back in May of this year. And this was actually the second knee injury that he had sustained in as many months. So that surgery has now happened and he's in rehab mode, but he's expected to make a full recovery for the 2027 season.
0: Nice.
1: His final one with the Saints before he moves to Papua New Guinea.
0: Yeah.
1: So far, the four players that have been signed with the Chiefs are Jerome Luai, Alex Johnston, Connor Watson, and now Maddie Lees as player 004.
0: Oh, nice, there we go. Well, it looks like it's already a start to a strong team already, so we'll look forward to the rest of the naming of that team. We head to the Cook Islands, though, Dana, where Penryn Island has used up its last 100 litres of fuel, goodness, amid still growing fuel prices.
1: Yeah, so Penryn Island in the Cook Islands did use its last 100 litres of diesel last week, and it's resorted to borrowing diesel from a police patrol boat.
0: Oh, wow.
1: They borrowed 5,000 litres from the diesel boat, which Executive Officer Puna Vano said should last them until their next shipment of fuel arrives at the end of the month.
0: Wow. Do we know what some of the measures are that have been put in place in the meantime?
1: Yeah, well, one of the things that they're doing is they are restricting power use. So power on the island is restricted between 6 a.m. and 10 p.m. I think that might be the other way around. So at nighttime rather than during the day.
0: No, that's all right.
1: But one of the reasons that they're actually relying on diesel fuel is because their solar farm batteries have reached their end of their lifespan, and so they're not able to use those.
0: Okay.
1: But a New Zealand-funded battery replacement project is underway, so hopefully that will get up and running as soon as possible.
0: Nice. Okay, well, look, Dana, that's all the time we have for our news wrap this morning, but I appreciate you coming through to Pacific Beat.
2: Do you want to know how to take better care of yourself, whether it's your body or your mind? Pacific Pulse on ABC Radio Australia has the answers. Pacific Pulse brings together experts, movers and shakers, and the wise aunties and uncles from

0: part of that. And within the Coral Triangle region, the leaders and the officials have designated three main areas within the Coral Triangle region to be considered or to be recognized as priority seascape areas. Now, one of them is between Indonesia, Malaysia, and Philippines, and that's referred to as the Sulu-Sulawesi Seascape. There is a second one, second priority area is between Indonesia and Timor-Leste, and that area is referred to as the Lesser Sunda Seascape. Now, the third one, which is the one of interest to us here, is the area between the Papua province of Indonesia, Papua New Guinea, and Solomon Islands. And this is the one that's referred to as the Bismarck-Solomon Sea. So it's a very significant area in our work because it contains many of the very significant biodiversity areas captured within the Coral Triangle region. So that's the reason why we spend quite a lot of time working in these three main areas to do conservation work.
1: On the action plan, can you just summarize this action plan? I believe it will take about 5 years to put together. But what are some of the things that the team spearheading this movement is looking forward to achieving?
0: Yeah, okay. The action plan will depend on what type of expertise we have in these various universities we have in this agreement. But by and large, what we are aiming to see is coral reef research, looking at marine ecological studies, food security studies in terms of fisheries management, in terms of what type of fish we can harvest, the harvesting patterns. There is a whole range of activities that can be looked at in terms of the research areas that can be developed over the next 5 years. We're hoping that the action plan will not take too long to develop because we want the research to happen much quicker than that. In the Lesser Sunda area, as I said earlier on, we were able to bring together 11 universities last year. And in the last 6 months or so, a lot of work has already happened. So there is already precedence in our region that these type of arrangements can be fast-tracked to make happen. And we'll be very glad to be part of the Melanesian Ocean Summit, which concluded yesterday, and the great commitment was made by our Prime Minister, the Papua New Guinea Prime Minister, on supporting the MOCO process, and we want to be part of that. Two of the Coral Triangle countries are actually members of the Melanesian Spearhead Group, well, Solomon Islands and Papua New Guinea. So in working collaboratively with the Melanesian Ocean Summit outcomes and the regional plan of action that we have, we can be able to sort of like synchronize our work and be able to implement and get results of the activities that we have to satisfy both the MOCO or the Melanesian Ocean Summit outcomes as well as our own endeavors in trying to do research and make it work, as I explained earlier on, in the Bismarck-Solomon Sea area. But, I mean, we can actually extend the research areas to cover working with communities and doing socio-economic studies and not just scientific research. So the scope is wide. Scope is like as much as far as you may want to push it, and we would be happy to like work with the universities on the type of research that they will do, and we will, based on what their interest is, we can be able to bring in the partners to be able to provide the necessary resources to make the work happen on the ground.

0: And that's Executive Director of the Coral Triangle Initiative Fisheries and Food Security, Dr. Frank Griffin. Pacific Beef. Now, on May 21st this year, Shika Raju became the first Fijian and woman from the Pacific Islands to reach the summit of Mount Everest. It is the highest point on planet Earth, more than 29,000 feet into the sky. Climbing Everest is challenging. Expeditions can last up to 3 months, with mountaineers enduring altitude sickness, harsh weather conditions and difficult terrain. And it's dangerous, because last year alone, 5 climbers died on the slopes of Everest. But on the line to talk about her experience of Everest is Shika Raju herself. That I say, Yanja Shika, and thank you for joining us here on Pacific Beat.
1: Thank you. I appreciate being invited on your radio, so thank you very much.
0: Yeah, absolutely. Look, before we delve into your pretty much momentous climb, could you tell us what intrigued you to become a mountaineer?
1: So it's a bit of a long story. I'm probably not what people imagine when they think of an Everest climber. You know, so by day, I like work in New South Wales Health, supporting CEO and like strategic projects. So my life is very different to climbing mountains. And but I have a background in psychology, and I've always been fascinated by human potential, resilience, and what drives people to achieve difficult things. So that's one of my motivating factor. And then as I was like growing up, being born in Fiji, and you know, and I grew up in Australia. Like I lived in Fiji until I was 8 years old, and I was born in Suva. So when I came here, like mountain was never a thing for us. Mm. And then like coming from an island, you know, I should be like swimming or something like that, but or playing rugby. Yeah, that's what would be the sport. But then I somehow got into mountaineering, and then, first it started off with like being a endurance athlete. I went and started doing marathons, and then from marathons, I did that for 10 years and then pursued to mountaineering and fell in love with mountaineering. And then, and I ended up on Everest.
0: And this is, I think, the fascinating thing is, look, for most of us, we'll never get that opportunity to climb any mountain. Yeah. But for yourself, what was it like reaching the peak of Mount Everest?
1: Oh, my gosh. It was incredible. Just getting there, it is such a brutal mountain. Everest is a beast. And people say to me, oh, you conquered Mount Everest. I would say, no. Everest invited me to summit her, because there's so many things that can go wrong and did go wrong. But just standing on top of the world, thinking, this is the end point. Where will I go from here? Mm. And then I started reflecting on everything. You know, someone like me, because there's a lot of Indians that climb and Chinese, and rightly so, because they're neighbors to Mount Everest. But Fiji, like someone from Fiji, you know, like we're on the other side of the world, right on the ocean. And now here I am. But it's just incredible. The views are incredible. The sunrise is incredible. But just being at the highest point on earth, I felt like, wow. It's an experience not to forget. But at the same time, I was also at very high altitude. I'm like, oh, my God, I've got to get back down. Yes.
0: Well, let's talk about that. I mean, because, you know, yes, you're standing on the top of the world, literally. You've probably got the best view, you know, the highest spot on earth. What I've been told, though, again, climbing Mount Everest, it is challenging, right, even for the most experienced climbers. Those challenges, explain to us. I mean, it would have been freezing, right? Hard to breathe?
1: Oh, it's hard to breathe. Not even that. So what happened is, like, it's literally a two-month expedition. So the moment we get there, we have to track to Everest Base Camp. So that's 2 weeks of just tracking to Everest Base Camp. And Everest Base Camps, and I'm sure many people have done it, is hard in itself. It is extremely hard. You have to go through terrains. And then we're staying in lodges and battling, trying not to get sick. So my biggest challenge was, don't get sick, be healthy, and get to Everest Base Camp. So we got to Everest. When I get to Everest Base Camp, then that's only a fraction of the whole thing. And then after that, I get to Everest Base Camp. It's like, okay, I've got to be here for the next 5 to 6 weeks. And then the home, the 5,000 becomes your home. And like for 34 days, I was staying above 5,000 meters. It's like, how is this body coping? Like, one, some days I'll be fine. Other days I can't even walk up 5 meters uphill without huffing and puffing. And then we get to Everest Base Camp, And then after that, we have to go to other mountains and do acclimatization. So breathing became, everything was hard. Like on Everest, everything becomes hard. And then we had to do a lot of rotations. So what happens once you go on the glacier, so camp one, we go to camp one, then come back down, then go to camp two, come back down. So it's all back and forth.
0: Wow.
1: And on exactly, and one of my rotation, what was interesting was what like, and the most dangerous part is the Khumbu ice fall. It's the moving river, basically. It's a glacier ice. So I was doing the first rotation. I was with my Sherpa at the back, like the one of the guides. And then we were going up, and within like 5 meters away from me, there was an avalanche and a serac that broke, and it took out the climbers behind me, four
0: Goodness.
1: people. And it buried the people. I was like, oh my gosh. And the guide was like, run. And I'm like, I cannot run. This is 6,000 meters. I'm huffing and
0: Wow.
1: puffing. I cannot run any faster than this. And then, but what was interesting was it suddenly, I don't even know if these people are dead or alive, but we had to keep moving. I was like, what? Like my brain could not digest. I mean, could not comprehend that these people buried, and we don't know if he's dead or alive, but I'm still continuing to move. I was so conflicted with that. I was like, oh my gosh. And I feel sick to my stomach. You know,
0: Wow.
1: people are panicking, trying to get these people out, and here we are still continuing. I'm
0: That's
1: like,
0: a real mind battle,
1: what?
0: isn't it?
1: It is. It's a mind battle. It's morally, you think, what's wrong with me? You know, like I was like quite distraught. When I got to camp one, I said to my guide, I said, I am like, how am I supposed to feel? Like, I don't even know if these people are dead or alive. And I could see their faces because I saw them behind me. But that could have been me as well. So it showed me how life is so fragile. And then I think mountain, hence why I said Everest invites you to summit her. It's not we conquer Everest because it's a spiritual place because she's inviting me. She could make my life hell, you know, along that path with avalanche, with anything. So many things can go wrong and people and do go wrong on that mountain.
0: Wow.
1: Yeah.
0: Shika, I believe you even, is this correct? That you saw even a frozen corpse of an American
1: Yes.
0: climber who had perished back in 2019. What was that moment like for
1: Yes.
0: you?
1: Oh my God, that was like, oh, I swore it. It was like on Hillary Step. I know there's bodies on Everest. So lucky we were summiting when we're going to the summit was at night. So we couldn't see. Thank God for that. And I was trying not to get my head torch move around too much so I don't see anything. But I came to Hillary Step and then there was the body there. I just looked at it and went, what is this? It was like preserved. What? And then I spoke to my guys, like, yeah, he said, oh, that's Donald Cash. He died in 2019. And I was thought, and was frozen. The body was frozen, so you can't remove the body. But at the same time, I just thought, wow, oh, so much conflicted thoughts and emotion I went through on that mountain. And it was just scary, just not scary, but to think how fragile life really is, how death and
0: Absolutely.
1: life
0: Yeah.
1: scares you in that moment. And then as we were coming down, we heard that one of the Indian mountaineers died as well. So I didn't see the body there, but he must have died before we went down. But yeah.
0: This sort of brings me to that question, though, Ashika, and one I think a lot of people may ask you, or I imagine a lot of people would ask of mountaineers, why do you do it?
1: Do you know what? I've asked my question that yesterday, and since I've been back since last week, I said, why did I do Everest? Why did I do Everest? Immorally, ethically, it challenged me to my core. Everything I believed was challenged. I wanted to do Everest. It's just to push the boundaries. It was like it's been in the making for 8 years to see what is our human potential. What is it? I mean, and to be honest, I'm not a gifted athlete. I'm not born with gift. Like I'm not the best athlete or good at anything. And then, but it's a progression. It's a gradual progression of getting better and better and better. And whether it's in academic studies or leadership or work, anyone can do anything. You just have to be consistent at what you do and you don't have to be best. So I think for me, it was pushing the boundaries and telling the younger generation, don't be afraid, you know, don't be afraid. And I am. I'm 45. I'm 45. I never got married, and I've led my life. And

0: parents were like coming from Fiji Indian background. You know, it was mostly everyone's like getting married, but my parents were very good in the sense to let me live my life and to do this and to be able to pursue something that's within our society. It's not a norm where I should be married, should have kids, I should be a certain way. And I didn't follow that, but I followed another path. I felt like, yeah, let kids, let anyone, the younger generation, do whatever they want to do, as long as they are progressing and growing as an individual and not harming people and, you know, questions their own values and ethics as well. So along the way, that's a good thing.
1: My goodness. Shika, look, we have to wrap up, but I must say, what an inspirational and encouraging way to end off the show this morning. Congratulations again for, you know, completing Mount Everest. The fact that you said she invited you to be on that mountain. So yeah, what a great thing to have a conversation with you this morning. Really want to say Vinaka, thank you for joining us this morning.
0: Thank you. Thank you so much.
1: No worries.
0: Bye-bye.
1: Bye. That is Shika Raju, the first Fijian and woman to climb up Mount Everest here on Pacific Beat.
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1: 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But this afternoon, 5 p.m. PNG time is when you can hear us again. Stay tuned to ABC Radio Australia, though, because your news is next. Coming up, it's Nita Daly. This is Pacific Beat, yours in the Pacific.

0: image or video, it changes and becomes an aggressive play for money.
1: The chief executive of the peak body for First Nations children in Australia says she believes a damning report released by the NT Children's Commission is reflective of the truth, despite criticism from the NT Minister for Children and Families. Yesterday, Minister Robin Carl accused the Children's Commissioner of including unvalidated and unreliable data in her latest report into the safety of children in and out of home care. The report found one in three Territory children in and out of home care from 2024 to 2025 were the subject of at least one alleged harm notification. Secretariat of National Aboriginal and Islander Childcare CEO Catherine Little says the government should fess up and release its child protection data to stakeholders if it holds concerns over validity.
2: Release the data that Aboriginal organisations and child protection experts have been asking you to release for a very long time, or listen to the alarm bell, because this is an alarm bell.
1: Consumer group Choice is calling for the ACCC to launch an urgent investigation into online marketplaces selling unsafe products. It's found products for sale that could breach permanent bans, including toy-like novelty cigarette lighters, stick-on tongue studs and sky lanterns that pose a fire risk. Director of Choice Campaigns Andy Kelly says it's difficult to enforce consumer protections online.
3: It's so easy for consumers to access products from overseas third-party sellers. And because of this gap in the law, or there's a bit of a grey area as well, the online marketplaces can basically get away with selling these unsafe products to consumers.
1: A driver has been charged after allegedly crashing into a fountain in Sydney's CBD, resulting in about $20,000 rather in damage. The police say the 21-year-old French national reversed into the Archibald Fountain at Hyde Park at about 3 o'clock in the morning. Officers were told he'd been delivering a McDonald's order at the time in a rental vehicle. He's been charged with negligent and unlicensed driving and will face court later next month. ABC News.
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5: Yes, welcome, welcome, welcome. It's Neisha Daily on another beautiful morning right here on ABC Radio Australia. I'm your boy, Jacob McQuire.
6: Yandra Vinaka, Michael Chow. Jacob, it's day two of wearing scarves. On this show.
5: Hey, my boy came in. And I will say yesterday, because it is cold, Michael Child walked into this office with a scarf on and it was right up to his neck. Brother, you got a whole different style going on this morning.
6: Am I?
5: It's a bit loosey-goosey around the neck, my G.
6: Maybe I'm just not taking good care of myself. It's more an indication of just the state of Michael.
5: Yeah, no, it's crazy out here. So hopefully it is warm where you are. We are on day two of freezing here in Neisha Daily. But we've got great times lined up for you as always. First, let's acknowledge the land from which we broadcast today, Yuggera and Turrbal Country on Australia's East Coast. Yuggera and Turrbal Country covers much of what is now known as Brisbane by many. And we here at ABC Radio Australia pay our respects to Yuggera and Turrbal elders, both past and present. This is Yuggera and Turrbal Country as it's been since the first sunrise.
6: Mm-hmm. And of course, if you've been listening for more than 10 minutes, you've heard, you know, some of the top tier news that ABC Radio Australia has to offer, specifically Pacific Beat. That's the best. Now come hear the rest, folks. You know, amateur hour has begun.
5: This is crazy.
6: I'm not saying we'll have expert analysis, but we'll have some casual analysis of some news stories. And, you know, if you're tuning in from PNG, and also maybe if you're tuning in from Nauru, might want to stick around. It's got some big stories coming out of there.
5: Oh, absolutely. And I will say, Michael Chow is selling himself short this morning. I mean, with this scarf and these glasses, looks like a seasoned journalist. All right, so it's going to be a fantastic time here on the radio. So make sure you're staying tuned in for some footlines. And may I say, it is Mabo Day here in Australia. So I thought I'd kick things off with a little Torres Strait Islands jam. This is ZMK, JKLMS, Cutsy Boy, and DJ Esty. All night and day.

0: Yes, a little Torres Strait Island flavor kicking off our day. ZMK, JKLMS, Cutty Boy, and DJ Essie all night and day.
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0: And if you've been listening in for more than 10 minutes, chances are you have gotten a taste of that hard-hitting news courtesy of our One Thugs over at Pacific Beats.
2: Eeyore, Jacob, but it's not always about the hard-hitting news. Sometimes we gotta hit him with the soft stuff.
0: Oh, absolutely. So let's say goodbye to the headlines and hello to the footlines.
3: News, I got good news. It is the best news in the world.
0: Yes, that's right. It's the Footlines, Nisha Daily's not-so-newsworthy news segments.
2: Uh-huh, and as the ABC's worst journalists, we're going to try and make sense of some of the news stories.
0: So, Michael Chow, got to ask my G, what has been in the news?
2: Oh, boy. Let me get into this one. It's always an exciting time opening up a brand new press release sent to us from the PNG Chiefs media team. It's great that they have our email because you never know if it's news about an actual player signing or just, I don't know, any other news about off-field movements, team ops and all that. Yeah. But we got the former because yesterday afternoon it was a double whammy confirmed. The Chiefs now have player number 3 and number 4 locked in. Yes, bit of Bore Nomu never goes wrong. But first up, let's get in the Chief 003, Jacob. Connor Watson, currently with the Sydney Roosters. He's next going to play a season with St. George Illawarra Dragons next year before coming over to PNG in 2028. And look, I know a lot of outlets already reporting this particular signing days ago. Like, yeah. We wait, all right? We wait for official confirmation on this show, okay? Until our inbox says, yes, hello, that's true, then we'll do it, okay? Anyway, can confirm Connor Watson joined the Chiefs on a 2-year contract. And yeah, obviously, Watson, you know, recently turned 30 years of age, like last week, which means he'll be 32 by the time he takes the field in PNG's colors. But look, if there's an early trend to pick up on here, it's that, you know, PNG Chiefs seem to be going at the moment for, I guess, veteran leaders with all these early signings, or at least players who will be of veteran age when the team is ready to make their NRL debut. And, like, I'm not, you know, entirely opposed to that at this point, if I'm being honest, Jacob. Unless everyone ends up being signed at 30 this year, and then I might be a little bit worried. I don't know.
4: Well, you could play for this team.
2: I mean, I could at this point. Doesn't get more veteran than me. But yeah, look, other names announced in this doubleheader for the Chiefs is, you know, English Super League player Matty Lees. The man was not only, you know, named captain for the St. Helens Rugby League Club this year, but he's also a, you know, experienced prop for the English national side. I was not expecting this guy to be in the mix because, you know, this is a world-class player, you know, and left of field, it's north of ocean, north, you know, up in the west, you know, didn't expect they were going to go all the way to England. But, you know, he's if there was any other Super League player currently playing for St. Helens, what I'm saying is, like, I would have thought maybe they would have gone for an actual PNG Kumu who's playing for St. Helens, Nene McDonald. I mean, the one talk was right there, Jacob. He was right there next to his teammate, and they signed his teammate. But look, I get it. Nene McDonald, he's 32 years old this year, so he'll be 34 by the time he gets to run up for the Chiefs. Wouldn't be out of character for the Chiefs at this point. But as for his teammate, Matty Lees, you know, Matty, he is the youngest signing the Chiefs have made, you know, 2 years out from his NRL start date. And, like, obviously, would love to see more actual PNG boys getting into this team. But, of course, still relatively early days. You know, both Connor Watson, Matty Lees, they're quality players. Plus, we know the Chiefs executive team. They were recently up in London visiting our PNG boys over there who are currently playing for Darren Lockyer's very exciting London Broncos squad. And they actually posted a photo online of the Chiefs bigwigs standing, you know, they were standing next to London-based PNG players. They might have captioned the photo with a line at the end that said something along the lines of exciting opportunities ahead. I, Michael Chow, may have left a comment on the photo saying something along the lines of, bring our boys home, please.
4: That's crazy.
2: And the Chiefs Instagram account may have liked my actual comments.
4: So, Michael, what are we doing here? That's hectic. Why?
2: I mean, I may be saying what everybody else wants, or if anything, I might have some influence in the Chiefs office if my wishful thinking comes true.
4: Michael, can I remind you that, you know, before we started the show, we did get a message that our bosses are listening in from
2: PNG
4: today.
2: And we are staying very impartial.
4: That is crazy. Oh, my God.
2: I didn't say what NRL team I'm supporting in 2028. Anyways, all I'm saying is, you know, it's still too early to know how this overall squad will shake out, you know. If I were to have a preference, though, just saying. ultimately would be nice. You know, as a Papua New Guinean, I would love to see majority of this team signed to the Chiefs, actually, if they had PNG heritage. But if anything, you know, these first four players is looking like quite an international lineup. This is a world team, man. Like, you know, they have Samoan in Jerome Luai, Akumu and Lennox Johnson. We're now adding a Gamilaroi man, Connor Watson, as player number 003. And 004 is Englishman Matty Lees. You know, it would have been funny if 007 was an Englishman.
4: I'm just saying,
2: they got the numbers wrong. But, you know, he's also the first non-NRL player to be signed to the Chiefs. So, you know, promising sign for, you know, a lot of players who are not currently attached to NRL teams, you know, maybe wanting to get into the Chiefs. But anyway, Jason, I know out of that so far, three out of four players announced on the Chiefs roster, they are New South Wales-based players. Must tear you up inside. But how do you feel about the fact that at least between AJ and Connor, 50% of the roster currently played for the Indigenous All-Stars?
4: That is exactly what I was talking about. That is
2: what if,
4: fantastic.
2: What if this ends up becoming
4: the Indigenous All-Stars?
2: Is Sam Tyde still busy? Oh, like, what's he doing these days?
4: That's crazy. Jonathan Thurston. All right,
2: Let's get him out.
4: Scott Prince is still hanging around. I mean, it's crazy. No,
2: Could be something.
4: And, you know, much has been said by you this morning about the signing of Matty Lees. I like having an Englishman on the team.
2: Oh, yeah.
4: All right, because we can make fun of his accent.
2: When he's
4: playing. It'll be
2: and
4: crazy.
2: Look, we talk about stuff the British stole. How about stuff the PNG Chiefs have stole from the British?
4: Yeah, exactly.
2: Let's get that happening.
4: Exactly.
2: I'd love to see more of us stealing Super League players. That'd be good.
4: Love the idea of, like, Englishman having to talk Doc Pearson while he's playing the game.
2: That'd be hilarious. I can't wait to hear his first press conference and he tries to whip out some Doc Pearson.
4: Oh, my gosh.
2: It'd be great entertainment. But look, we love this. This is great. And, you know, but I got to give mad props. PNG Chiefs social media team, whoever it is that is editing all these individual player announcement videos that go out. I mean, by the time the full team is out, they better make a full supercut of all these signings, because it's going to be one hell of a cinematic movie. That's all I'm saying. So, yeah. How about them Perth Bears, Jacob?
4: Oh, my God. Yo, shout out to the Perth Bears.
2: Mel.
4: Yeah, sorry.
2: Jake, we're taking a trip to the movies for this story. Hope you brought the popcorn.
4: I didn't bring any popcorn. Michael Chow, you didn't tell me.
2: Okay, we'll get our producer to go get us some microwave popcorn if she can.
4: Yeah, she said no.
2: He's locked into the show.
4: Yeah.
2: But look, there's a brand new movie that just came out. It's made cinematic history for the island nation of Nauru. So shout out to you if you're actually joining us now from Yaren on 90 FM this morning, because there's a good chance that you've already seen the movie that we're talking about. It's called Far End of the Sea. And in fact, the entire movie, you know, it's been released over on YouTube, where in only, it's like been 11, 12 days, maybe only 10 days so far. And it seemed to have gone viral because it's already got 500,000 views online. It's crazy when you consider the fact there are only 10,000 Nauruans living on the island, you know, where the entire movie was filmed. So, you know, can confidently say that, you know, it's not just Nauruans who have been responding to this movie. But anyway, let me set the scene for you here, Jacob.

0: So look, movie opens on a white sandy beach. It's the year 1842. The big title card that tells us that. And by this point, Naoto, you know, it's already seen its fair share of European explorers at this point in time, doing what Europeans do best, which is stir up trouble in places they shouldn't be. But, you know, the movie opens with this Scottish sailor. He's washed ashore. His ship has gone down in a storm. He doesn't know where he is. At first, this guy's, like, bumbling around the island. He's isolated, trying to figure out his bearings. It's like, oh, where am I? Seems like a pleasant place. But what is this? How do I crack open this coconut? Anyways, not long before this white man realizes he's not alone, because there's this old Nauruan warrior that has been watching him the whole damn time. And it's that's pretty much the opening minutes of the movie. And I guess, you know, the overall premise of this Nauruan film, Far End of the Sea. And yeah, as mentioned before, movie, it's actually a bit of a milestone, because it is officially Nauru's first ever locally produced short feature film, Jacob.
1: Just
0: history.
1: History has been made.
0: Oh,
1: and,
0: yes.
1: And it's free to watch. That's crazy.
0: That's the best part. It's free to watch for anybody in the world. I mean, apparently they are going to start pitching it around to, like, festivals and stuff. And I hope it gets some good responses, because I've read some of the comments online. It's really, like, ticking all the boxes for a lot of people, like, worldwide. And anyway, look, firstly, this film was shot entirely in Nauru, as mentioned. It's starring Nauruans. And like, usually I don't bother watching the credits when movies end. But I actually ended up sitting there watching the whole credits, eagle-eyeing every single name, just to see how many local Nauruans were involved. And honestly, most of the names, like vast majority, were distinctly Nauruans popping up on that screen. So, you know, because the production team behind this film, you know, they employed, I think, like 82 crew members, I read somewhere. And yeah, the vast majority of everybody on that set were all local Nauruans, and which is incredible, because there is no Nauruan film industry right now. You know, it's not really a thing at all. And that's why this film, Far in the Sea, it's such a huge milestone for Nauru, because, you know, it is legit the first time something like this has ever been made locally. And obviously, I've talked about some other viral, independently made Pacific Island films in the past on this year's segment.
1: Yes, you have.
0: Yeah, lest we forget that Cook Islands movie we mentioned earlier in the year, and it probably didn't get a lot of glowing reviews, to be honest. But the thing is about this movie, for a first attempt at something, this does not look or feel like a first attempt at all. This looks like experienced, seasoned veteran filmmakers and crew and everything. But again, these were all majority local Nauruans who've never, you know, like, apparently some of them had never, like, really handled a boom mic before, but they were like, hey, we're game, let's do it. You know, they were doing all this stuff, and everything from the cast to the music to the cinematography, it's all, like, I'm shook. And I know I'm not Ninja Daily's resident movie reviewer. We say those for Fridays with Stephanie Bondi, but as we should. But, you know when somebody cooks a meal and you just end up tasting it, it's like, I can taste the love, you know? I can taste the love in this movie, Jacob. I can really taste it.
1: And it tastes like fresh tuna.
0: It does.
1: It's beautiful, man.
0: Yeah, I can't confirm. You can, like, you know, if you read a little bit into who's involved in the movie, which I did, the lead actor, so he's this Australian guy by the name of Jamie Coffer, and he's also the writer of the movie, as well as one of the co-producers. But yeah, this guy, Jamie Coffer, he actually grew up in Nauru. Like, he's obviously got that personal connection to the island himself. But then there's Jamie's co-star and co-producer. There's this proud Nauruan man by the name of Kramer Kane. And Kramer is, well, every Nauruan listening right now probably already knows about him already. You should know about him, because he's basically the most famous Nauruan actor in the world. I mean, over the last couple of decades, Kramer, you know, for Australians, like, Kramer has starred in a number of high-profile productions, you know, things that, like The Straits, Red for Now, Home and Away. Of course, we even talked a fair bit about Kramer Kane right here on our show a while back. It was during one of our movie review segments with Steph. She was reviewing the James Cameron-produced thriller Sanctum. And it's funny, because Kramer Kane, Nauruan man, was actually playing a Papua New Guinean in that movie. So he's got range, is what I'm trying to say. But yeah, for an actor like Kramer, you know, he's literally the only Nauruan in the Aussie film industry. Like, so as a Nauruan, it's not like there are a lot of roles out there where he can just literally be himself, you know, playing a Nauruan, speaking his own language. And even if he wanted to go and do acting back home in Nauru, again, as we pointed out, there is no Nauruan film industry. But that's where a film like Fire in the Sea comes in. This one, you know, again, it's on YouTube, because it's essentially proof that Nauruans are capable of pulling off a production like this. And again, it's going viral. It's 500,000 views already. And it just keeps clocking up every time I refresh daily, because I've been curious myself. And, you know, there are comments in here from, like, not only other Pacific Island nations, like, you know, Hawaii and all that, but like America, Europeans, Asians, they're all, like, showing up with support for this little film from a country that they probably can't even find on a world map. Jacob. Like, ask them where Nauru is. They probably won't even know, you know, how to find it. But, you know, there's a lot of love coming in off the back of this movie. And, you know, Fire Under the Sea, like, they had a big red carpet premiere back on the island a few weeks back where, you know, cast members, special guests, some dignitaries, even President Ariang was there. And, yeah, they held free screenings for people right across the island over like 4 days. And obviously, this was a massive collaborative team effort between both, you know, Australians and Nauruans, mostly Nauruans. But the fact that, the majority of them were local-based folk, like, I think that's the most impressive thing here. Because, you know, the real star of the movie is quite literally the island itself. It's like literally every single shot of the film. There's action and stuff happening. There's tense moments, but I'm just like, gosh, that's a beautiful sunset. Like, look at that coastline, you know, and, you know, because of this movie, you know, there are, you know, you hope there's going to be a lot of young Nauruans who see this film and they're going to be inspired by this. They'll essentially become that first wave of Nauruan writers, filmmakers, actors, cinematographers, all that in their own film industry. And I mean, like, again, it's still early days and this movie, it's only just been released, but generally very proud of everybody who played a part in making this happen. It's really quite something. And, you know, kind of keen to see what comes out of all this, because as far as local productions go, it seems like Nauru has really, really knocked it out of the park.
1: Oh my gosh. No, absolutely incredible. And can I say a big shout out to the language team on this film, because this whole film was written and spoken in a type of Nauru, like ye olde Nauru. Yeah,
0: it's not modern day Nauru, yeah. Folks. This is like old school OG proto Nauruan.
1: Yeah, so big shout out to all of our Nauruan brothers and sisters who are there making this film possible.
2: I got good news. It is the best news in the world. That's true.
1: Yes, giving a big shout out to the Chiefs. Giving a big shout out to the nation of Nauru. And Michael Chow, we were just talking about the film Far End of the Sea. I wanted to just quickly talk about a story that came across our desk real quick,
0: yeah,
1: which was that there was actually a law passed in Nauru's parliament earlier last month, is being reported by RNZ, that 31st of May had been declared our day to let go of tobacco. And on that day, there's no sale of tobacco products on the island. Now, as a man who fights against nicotine in my own life, all right, this is hectic. So
0: it's a battle.
1: It is a battle indeed.
0: Maybe
1: all right,
0: you got to relocate. Yeah, that'll
1: maybe
0: help you out.
1: On the 31st of May, we will broadcast from Nauru. All right, that's the hope. And see
0: nicotine
1: how,
0: free.
1: And see how the show goes. It'll be crazy. You're tuned in at Tunisia Daily this morning. We got your latest news coming at you soon. Right now, some Sprigga Mac. It's Ango Fa'a featuring Kinsman.

0: some Springer Mac for your morning out of PNG. That was featuring Kinsman.
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0: Yes, it's about that time this morning we get caught up with all your latest news developing across our region. And who better to fill us in than Pacific Beats Aggie Tupo. Aggie, how you going this morning, yo?
2: Good blood morning. I am doing really well. A lot better than probably the last few days, that's for sure.
3: Yeah, how is the health feeling? You sound like we can tell it's cold there.
2: I'm not wearing scarves like you guys.
3: Well, Aggie, look, if you've ever had a big beard like me and shaved it off, you realize how cold the world can be. And I'm just like, I think I'm like missing my beard right now. So I'm just like compensating
2: with
3: a scarf.
2: You got Jacob there. You can just hug Jacob. You'll be fine.
3: I think it's in his contract that we're not allowed to show emotion.
4: Yeah. And also, we're talking about the scrawniest person at ABC Radio Australia. I do not account for much, Aggie Tupou. That is acting. It's great to be catching up with you this morning. And let's jump into things. What's been happening in the news?
2: Sure. Firstly, 25 years after the end of Bougainville's bloody civil war, Papua New Guinea's parliament will vote on whether to recognise the region's desire for independence. Prime Minister James Marape has set the 30th of August as the date parliament will consider the results of the historic 2019 referendum, in which the overwhelming majority of Bougainvillians voted for independence from PNG. Now, parliamentary vote on whether to ratify the result is the final step in the Bougainville Peace Agreement, which brought the decade-long conflict known as the Crises to an end in 2001. Now, Solomon Islands Prime Minister Matthew Wiley is on a state visit to Australia. It's his first international trip since he was voted into office by Solomon Islands MPs last month. Today in Canberra, Mr. Wiley is scheduled to meet Australian Prime Minister Anthony Albanese and government leaders, where they'll discuss regional stability, climate resilience and security and economic cooperation. And finally, on May 21st this year, Shika Raju became the first Fijian and woman from the Pacific Islands to reach the summit of Mount Everest. That's the highest point on planet Earth, more than 29,000 feet into the sky. Climbing Everest is challenging. Expeditions can last up to 3 months with mountaineers, where only last year alone, 5 climbers died on the slopes of Everest. But for Shika Raju, her 2-month expedition took her through altitude sickness, harsh weather conditions, and difficult terrain, even witnessing corpses of those who have gone before her. It's not a straight ascent. There is a lot of ups and downs. And guys, all I can say is this is the epitome of what you would call a boss. All I can say is very inspirational. I spoke to her this morning, and she sounds like someone who could literally not just climb Mount Everest, but go all the way to the moon. I love talking to her. She sounds like she's just got a positive attitude all the time. And for myself, look, I can't even climb out of my bed most days. So to speak to her this morning, I thought, you know what? I'm going to go climb some stairs here at work just to make me feel a little bit better. But Shika Raju, I just a massive shout out to her.
3: Yeah, huge. Honestly, yeah. I'm looking at a photo now of Shika, you know, yes, like not only on the mountain, but, you know, with an oxygen breather. I feel weak for wearing my scarf this morning.
4: I know. Michael Chow.
2: Yes, you want to talk about freezing conditions? You guys are nowhere near it.
4: Complaining all morning. It's 16 degrees here.
3: I've been complaining for 2 days straight. It's nice to get some perspective from ground level up to the heights of the tallest mountain
2: in the world, right? I thought I have nothing to complain about today because this woman. Yeah,
4: I'm dying. It's 16 degrees and we both took the elevator this morning.
3: Yeah.
4: It's climbing a mountain. Oh my gosh.
2: There you go. This is a good reminder for all of us that, you know, maybe we need to go and do something out of the ordinary, because she's really great. She was just talking about, you know, she used to be an endurance athlete, but she's very much interested in human potential. And that's what I think I love, is she's really that person, you know, that walks the talk. You know, she loves seeing people pursue things and actually go out and do it. And she actually did what she said she was going to do. And I'm like, wow, I need to do better with my life, guys.
3: And I'm just going to point out, she currently works in New South Wales, so it's another win for the Blues, Jacob. I'm sorry.
2: Sorry. Here we go. Hey, sorry.
4: Oh my gosh.
3: Facts are facts.
4: Well, they literally have the Blue Mountains down there, right? They've got traded. All right, it's hectic. I think we've got one high mountain.
3: Have to, if you want to, you know, help out Queensland, you might have to climb this mountain too, Jacob.
2: Just give him some cover. He'll make it up there, mountain.
3: Only hope for Queensland at this point. Look,
4: if I pour out my cover and it freezes on the way to the show, I'm getting out of there. So it's crazy. No, this is wild stuff. Big shout out to you, Aggie. Thank you so much for joining us here on Nisha Daily. Wishing you a wonderful rest of the day, braving the cold and walking up and down stairs and whatnot.
3: Getting out of bed, man.
4: Yeah.
3: That's your Everest.
2: Yeah. Let's be honest, guys. I'm just going to go climb back into bed.
4: Well, have a fantastic, fantastic snooze. And we'll catch you in the morning. Aggie DeVore this morning, all the way from Pacific Beat with your latest news headlines. And of course, if you want to hear more of your latest news, tune in later today at 5 p.m. at PNG time. 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
4: Yes, and it's another beautiful Wednesday right here on Nisha Daily, which means that on a Wednesday, after you listen to your Nisha Daily in the morning, you're heading into the afternoon, you might want to sit in front of your TV and catch up on what's happening in the wide world of sports, my G.
3: Mm-hmm. And, you know, we talk about prolific Pacific Islanders like Shika out of Fiji. This guy is the most prolific Pacific Islander we have on the roster. He's just doing everything. If you cast your memory back to two promos ago, that was his voice. He's promoting shows that ain't even his show, folks. He does it all. And he is a sporty man, and we'll be talking about sport with him very, very soon.
4: So make sure you're staying tuned in. It's Nisha Daily. Before we get there, got some te vaca for your morning. Pate, pate.

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0: 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It's Big Sammy Wikes.
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4: Big Sammy Wikes.
0: Yes, and a legend takes the field once again. Here to talk us through the Wikes world of sports, it's the one and only Sam Wikes. Sam, malulele, brother, how are we doing today?
6: Yeah, good morning. Good morning. I'm up. I'm ready to go.
2: Earlier than we usually get you, Sam, so we appreciate it. It is scarf weather here in Brisbane, but can only imagine how much colder it is over in Sydney.
6: Yeah, it's starting to get a little bit chilly here. I've got the house slippers on, so got my Hugh Hefner look going on. So.

0: Yeah, and there was a pretty good crowd as well. Like Minor Pacific had some really good support there in the crowd. I had family members in the crowd as well, obviously supporting Patrick there playing at 10. But you just felt something was going to happen. Like I was just down there with Selala Mapasua doing an interview before the game. And man, he was just full of happiness, you know, he had a big smile on his face. And I was just asked, how's the game? How do you think the game's going to go? I think, oh, the boys are going to have a crack. They'll be good out there. And, you know, then Patrick Pellegrini came in and interrupted the interview and hit me in the stomach while I was doing it mid-interview. So that was always good. And like, he just had a massive smile on his face. And just as the players were running out, you go, oh, man, these guys look like lights, you know, like look like they're going to be in flow, ready to go. So, I really thought there was something special brewing in there. As the game unfolded, the Brumbies got frustrated and the tries started to come for Moana. And then it was like bittersweet moments right at the end as well. You just saw how happy the players were. But you also saw the sadness on their face as well, just thinking like, is this the last time a Moana jersey will ever be worn? And then, yeah, was able to... Yeah, be part of their final sort of huddle at the end of the game. You know, I was standing on the outside and one of the boys called me in. I felt pretty privileged to be able to be called in and just stand with him there. And then Miracle Faelungi addressing the team for one last time. And, you know, they sung the hymn and said the prayer. And, yeah, special occasion. And I was so blessed to be a part of it. But I hope it I still hope it's not the last time we get to see Minor Pacifica.
1: Mm-hmm. Yeah, look, it was a bittersweet, and it was great to get it, you know, with a W as well, you know, on the weekend. Sam, we know what the fans want, but, you know, cards on the table, you know, at this point in time, you know, looking ahead, crystal balling, what do you think is going to happen?
0: Look, I don't know what to think anymore. I sent a message to their media manager, who I know pretty well. His dad coached me back in the day, so I knew him as a young rooster. And I just said, mate, thanks for allowing me into the inner circle and stuff like that. And he goes, all good, bro. I really appreciate the support. And you're covering us this year, and we can do it all again in 2027. So I was like, okay, what does that mean? I'm hoping and reading between the lines that there's something brewing. But at this stage, I still don't know what to expect. There's still some time. I know there's still time, so you'll take up every last second until there's a deadline there to get something sorted, I believe. So hopefully hopefully there's something there. But still, yep, I don't know where it's at.
1: Mm-hmm. And, you know, like, off the back of this, there is still, I guess, the rest of the Super League. Super League. Freudian slip. Freudian slip. It's the rest of the Super Rugby table to look at, Sam. You know, Hurricanes still way up there with the Chiefs and the Crusaders. How do you see the rest of this season playing out?
0: Actually, before we get to that, can I just quickly I forgot about the team song, The Banging of the Bin for Minor Pacifica.
1: That's great.
0: Got to see it live. One of the best team songs I've ever seen. And then my nephews were allowed in the change room as well, so they got them in there. And then Sam Thuitipol, the son of the great Sam Thuitipol, came and gave my nephew some water and said, hey, make sure you throw the water as well. Make sure you get ready and get excited. And they were happy as. And as they started throwing the water and it just sort of like started getting louder and louder, my little nephew, Mosese, got too excited, threw the bottle as well as the water, going straight into Matavao's head. thankfully, Matavao just grabbed his head and just looked down. I was like, oh my goodness, please don't be injured or anything like that. And he was actually all good. And then finished the rest of the song on and, had a little chat to Mosese after. Just those ones.
1: Oh, I'm gonna be watching that video back. I want to try see, like, because the camera's spinning out in the Instagram video. I want to see if I can spot Sam.
0: you just see this little bottle in the corner of the video. But anyway, they'll never forget that day. They're pretty pumped to be a part of that. But yeah, as for the Hurricanes, man, I think they're going to be very tough to beat. I feel like they play the best brand of footy out of all the teams. The Chiefs as well, but out of the teams, they've proven that they've got layers to their game. You know, you take one part of their game away from, say, like, you know, you stop their line out, you stop the points coming from their more all the stuff that they do around there more.

0: they go, all good. We've got something else here. So they're going to be very tough to beat. And if the Brumbies play like they did last week against the against Minor Pacifica, yeah, they're going to be in for a tough time. And the Chiefs and Reds, that could be the bogey game potentially if there's an upset in the round. I believe it could be that one. But I think the Crusaders will just be on a run. They're going to go on a run here. And I reckon they're going to get the job done against the Blues.
1: Oh, man. Well, it's going to be exciting times to be a rugby fan as we look towards the end of this regular season for Super Rugby Pacific.
2: Not Super League.
1: No, not Super League. Michael Chow. He's got, you know, this is what it is, Sam. He's come with a Kummel's scarf.
2: I am wearing a Kummel's scarf.
1: Literally, he's got rugby league wrapped around his throat today. and if you've just joined us, this is Nisha Daily, ABC Radio Australia. It's Jacob and Michael with you. And we're hanging out with the Doko here. Himself, Sam Wykes, who brings us all the big updates from the Wykes world of sports. And when you're not hearing on the radio, you're seeing him on your TV. Good ask, Sam, what's happening on that Pacific Sports Show today?
0: If you're in for a tearjerker, bit of emotion, feel good, and you think, wow, that's amazing, this is the episode for you today. Tiana's back in the hosting chair, so that was good. But yeah, Horrocks. Any of you boys do Horrocks? By the look of you, you look like you do a fair bit of Horrocks.
1: What is, let us look what that is.
2: Googling,
1: what is this?
0: I don't know what it stands for, actually. Is it a hybrid athlete or something like that?
2: Horrocks. H-Y-R-O-X.
0: Yes, that's the one.
2: I mean, it's got fitness all over it, so the answer is no.
0: So you boys are the epitome of fitness every time I see you.
2: Oh, don't you know it?
0: But we had it's a bit of a craze at the moment, and then there's a package there on a guy named Pele who has started up an adaptive Horrocks movement at a gym here in Sydney and in St. Mary's. And it's grown, like, you know, for disabled athletes who want to compete. And then we had another Samoan guy on the couch, Matty, who found new purpose in life after, breaking his back and becoming wheelchair bound. He was about 200 kilos before you went into this. And now he's dropped all of his weight. He's just found a new lease on life. And now they've got an awesome crew that go and train out at St. Mary's there. And they've got people coming from all parts of Sydney and just training together. You know, they've made the gym purposely fit for these guys to move around and just get amongst it, lock in and get a really good pump and sweat on. And they're just growing every single week on how many people want to do these adaptive sessions. And man, honestly, you just can hear it and you can feel it when you sit next to Matty around what it means to him just to be feel included, to be able to train like everyone else. And then now he's competing in the Horrocks Games, and they're just growing. But honestly, it just brings a tear to your eye when you just hear. Like what it's done for his life. When you feel like, you know, when he became wheelchair bound, this is it, done. I don't even know what's out there for me. And you just know now that he's got a sense of like, he just loves training every single day, loves receiving messages from other people saying, can I come as well? So I think it's one of the best stories we've done this year. So make sure you tune in for that one.
2: Absolutely. We'll bring the tissue boxes as you've warned us. So cheers for that. Heads up, Sam.
0: He got me at the end there with his final message around, you know, advice and around what it means and saying thank you to those who supported him. Yeah, he got me right at the end there. So I think, we actually had the media crew from PNG just sitting in behind as well. There would have been about 10 of them. You looked up. Everyone was grabbing the tissues. So that was pretty cool to see. Like, there was a lot of fuel to this one.
1: Oh, my gosh. Well, it'll be a fantastic episode to tune into. So make sure you do. And Sam, want to say a huge thank you for joining us here on Nisha Daily this morning. A little earlier than usual. So sorry for getting you out of bed, brother.
0: All good.
1: But wishing you a wonderful rest of the day. Fantastic rest of the week. And can't wait to catch up with you next week, brother. Thank you so much.
0: All right. Thanks, boys. Later.
1: Yes, that was Sam Wykes, your co-host of shows like Niche and Footy, fresh off the field, right here on ABC Radio Australia. And when he's not doing radio, you can see him on your TV co-hosting ABC Australia's That Pacific Sports Show.
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1: Absolutely, and make sure you do, because it's going to be a fantastic one today. You're tuned in to Tunisia Daily. Got some Cyprian for you out of Solomon Islands with Run It Up.

0: Yes, out of the Happy Isles, that was Cyprian with Run It Up. 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
0: Yes, it's Neisha Daily this morning. I hope you're having a beautiful beginning to your day. Hope that sun is shining and you're getting all warmed up. Michael Chow, are you feeling warm yet, my G?
4: Warm in the heart. Yeah, I'm feeling good. We've had some really nice people come on. I hope we've got more coming.
0: Oh, we most definitely do. So make sure you're staying tuned in. It's Neisha Daily this morning. Got your latest news coming at you next. And after that, we'll be talking more about Mabo Day being today right here in Australia. So make sure you're staying tuned in to stay informed. It's Neisha Daily. We'll be back with you in a few minutes.

0: Oh, I have to quickly look up a maybe Eastern Torres Strait language. I'm still trying to wrap my head around it. I'm trying to get around.
1: Medyamur is the name of the language, brother.
0: Oh, Mayim. I should have said. Hey, Mayim.
2: Hey, yo,
0: it's like, welcome,
2: here.
0: I think. Yeah, now trying to learn some things, folks. There's a good reason, though, Jacob.
1: And got to say, if you're trying to talk the Torres Strait pidgin, just say, we sway, my boy. All right, we learning our Torres Strait lingo this morning, and that's because it is a very incredible day here on this continent, as many people around the nation mark Mabo Day, June the 3rd, which marks that 1992 High Court decision which ruled in favor of Eddie Mabo in the Mabo versus Queensland case, paved the way for land rights around this nation, as well as overturned the legal fiction of terra nullius, meaning land belonging to no one. Now, Eddie Mabo was a First Nations activist and educator, and coming up very soon, we'll be learning all about the significance of this day to not only the people of the Torres Strait Islands, but Indigenous people around this continent. So make sure you're staying tuned in. It's Nija Daily right here on ABC Radio Australia. And of course, because we're talking all things Torres Strait, we gotta play out some Auntie Christine Anu for your morning. This is Waku Mineral I A R Minalai.

0: Yes, that was Christine Anuwaku Mineral A Minalai right here on Nisha Daily.
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0: Yes, and for more than 200 years, the Australian government acted under the presumption that Australia belonged to no one before colonization. The legal concept known as terra nullius stripped Aboriginal and Torres Strait Islander people of their traditional rights to their lands and attempted to sever connections to cultures dating back 65,000 years plus.
2: June 3rd, 1992 was the historic High Court of Australia ruling in the Mabo v Queensland number 2 case led by Torres Strait Islander man Eddie Koiki Mabo. And 33 years on, Mabo Day is celebrated annually to honour Eddie Koiki Mabo's legacy and the continuous fight for Indigenous land rights.
0: The Mabo decision acknowledged the traditional rights of Indigenous people to their land and waters and paved the way for native title in Australia. It also recognised that Indigenous people occupied Australia for tens of thousands of years before the British arrived in 1788.
2: And this week on ABC's Behind the News program, Saskia Mortarotti found out more about the history of native title.
0: Aboriginal and Torres Strait Islanders listeners should be aware the following story may contain the voices of people who have passed away.
1: This is Western Australia's Pilbara region. And this is the home of the Yindjimbadi people. For tens of thousands of years, it's where they've lived and practiced their culture. It's also recognised by Australian law as their land. Back in 2017, the Yindjimbadi people were granted native title.
3: It was always ours, but it had to be proved. And today, it was the day that it happened.
1: Native title is official recognition of a First Nation's pre-existing right to land and waters, according to their traditional law and customs. While they don't have legal ownership of the land and waters, they can live there, camp there, hunt, fish, host ceremonies, and protect sites from damage. And if damage is done, they can take action, which is what the Yindjimbadi people did. They recently won a big court case against a company that's been mining on Yindjimbadi land since 2013. Even though that was before the native title was officially recognised, the court found that their rights to the land had existed before that, and the mining company was forced to pay more than $150 million in compensation.
4: Now, it makes me very emotional in talking about it.
5: We've been fighting all our lives, right? And I think the recognition needs to sort of stand firm that this is our country.
1: This sort of decision was made possible because of a court decision that was handed down in the 90s. Mabo and Queensland is seen as one of the most important legal cases in Australian history. It overturned a legal myth known as terra nullius. That means nobody's land in Latin, and was the justification British colonisers used to claim Australia as their own. Obviously, there were people here long before the British arrived, but they didn't recognise First Nations customs, laws and systems of government. And despite years of fighting by First Nations people for their rights and their land, the myth of terra nullius remained.
6: That is important.
1: It was in the 80s that a Merriam man called Eddie Koiki Mabo began his fight to change that. He'd been working as a gardener at James Cook University when he learned that his people didn't actually own the lands they'd been living on for thousands of years. So he, along with his wife Benita and some fellow Torres Strait Islanders, took their case to the highest court in Australia. And they won.
7: Torres Strait Islanders, Australia-wide, particularly the Murray Islanders, are really thrilled with the outcome of the High Court.
1: Sadly, Eddie died before the decision was made.
8: He'd be excited. I can't see him talking, I can see him dancing.
1: However, his actions had a lasting impact. The Mabo case led to the passing of the Native Title Act in 1993. And since then, more than 500 successful native title claims have been made across Australia. But claiming native title isn't easy. Traditional owners have to prove that they have had a continuous and unbroken connection to their country. Native title can't be claimed on privately owned land, or places where the government has built schools, roads, or other buildings. It can also be a slow process, and some say it doesn't do enough to recognise traditional ownership or protect traditional lands. But to many, it's still an important recognition that the land always has been and always will be theirs.
0: Yes, that was a story from ABC's Behind the News program with Saskia Motorotti, unpacking more of the history of Native Title, because which it all stemmed from the life and legacy of Indigenous lands rights activist Eddie Koiki Mabo.
2: Mm-hmm. And yeah, look, today is Mabo Day, a day to honour the legacy of Eddie Koiki Mabo and the ongoing fight for Indigenous land rights here in Australia.
0: Yes, and there's a whole day to celebrate the legacy of Eddie Koiki Mabo. And may I say, there's also been a whole lot of songs made about this legendary figure. So let's go to one now. It's Yothu Yindi, Treaty Project with Mabo.

0: Yes, that was Yothuyindi and the Treaty Project with Mabo. 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
0: Yes, hope you're having a beautiful beginning to your day. It's Nisha Daily, ABC Radio Australia, and we've got your latest news on the way. But first up, here's some Shazi for your morning. Awi Morubi. Awi.

0: Yes, a little Shazzy for your, what is it, a Wednesday morning. Hope you're having a beautiful beginning to your day. Michael Chow, this week has been so hectic. I've been forgetting what day it is, my bro.
1: Yeah, look, who knows? The temperature does weird, strange things to people's brains, and it's clearly frozen our brain cells.
0: Yeah, absolutely. So, you know, bear with us as the winds change and the cold infects our bones. Hope you're having a fantastic beginning, though, to your morning. We got your latest news coming up soon, but there is time to slip in this one. Let's go to Da Fan Diva by Wills.

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1: Yes, it's about that time this morning we get caught up with all the latest news developing across our region, and who better to fill us in than Pacific Beats Aggie Tupor.
2: Firstly, 25 years after the end of Bougainville's bloody civil war, Papua New Guinea's parliament will vote on whether to recognise the region's desire for independence. Prime Minister James Marape has set the 30th of August as the date parliament will consider the results of the historic 2019 referendum, in which the overwhelming majority of Bougainvillians voted for independence from PNG. Now, parliamentary vote on whether to ratify the result is the final step in the Bougainville peace agreement, which brought the decade-long conflict known as the crisis to an end in 2001. Now, Solomon Islands Prime Minister Matthew Wiley is on a state visit to Australia. It's his first international trip since he was voted into office by Solomon Islands MPs last month. Today in Canberra, Mr. Wiley is scheduled to meet Australian Prime Minister Anthony Albanese and government leaders, where they'll discuss regional stability, climate resilience and security and economic cooperation. And finally, on May 21st this year, Shika Raju became the first Fijian and woman from the Pacific Islands to reach the summit of Mount Everest. That's the highest point on planet Earth, more than 29,000 feet into the sky. Climbing Everest is challenging. Expeditions can last up to 3 months with mountaineers, where only last year alone, five climbers died on the slopes of Everest. But for Shika Raju, her two-month expedition took her through altitude sickness, harsh weather conditions and difficult terrain, even witnessing corpses of those who have gone before. It's not a straight ascent. There is a lot of ups and downs. And guys, all I can say is this is the epitome of what you would call a boss.
1: Yes, that was Aggie Tupor with your latest news headlines brought to you by Pacific Beat. And of course, if you want to hear more of your latest news, tune in later today, 5 p.m. at PNG time. That's the PM edition of Pacific Beat. You can also catch your latest news headlines online. Search up ABC Pacific in your favorite search engine. And Michael Chow, we were just talking about how it's a fantastic today. It is Mabo Day. And I thought I'd teach you some language this morning. All right, can you say the word akan?
3: Akan.
1: Akan means frightened. Because coming up very soon to talk all things Mabo Day, we'll be catching up with an esteemed Torres Strait Islander journalist, my former boss and auntie, Karen Durante. So make sure you're staying tuned in to Nisha Daily this morning.
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4: Yes, and here on Nisha Daily, we do love a good yarn.
5: That we do, Jacob, but obviously it is hard for us to be in all places at once.
4: Absolutely. In times like these, we got to turn to the people we know to stay up to date with all the happenings that be happening at local level.
5: So to let us know what's to go, we'll just call up a colleague in a specific spot in the Pacific.

0: excuses to make long-distance phone calls with the ABC's phone bill. And I'll tell you, we're not spending a whole lot on this phone call this morning because joining us all the way from Maganja in Brisbane is esteemed Torres Strait Islander journalist, my former boss and auntie, Karen Durante. Auntie Karen, which way? Welcome to Nisha Daily. How are we going this morning?
1: Mina, good, thank you, Esau, for the invitation to come on and have a yarn with you. I'm also presenting, but through the magic of radio, I've already done my job, and hopefully it'll be going to air in half an hour's time.
0: Oh, my God. We got Auntie Karen on the job. Oh, well, we are very thankful indeed for you joining us here on Nisha Daily. And, Auntie, it's a huge day today for the nation, in particular the people of Zenith Gez, the Torres Strait, as today marks Mabo Day. But before we get into all the festivities, let's get to know the Auntie Karen Durante. For those hearing your voice for the first time, would you mind letting us know your family's heritage and whereabouts you grew up?
1: So, yes, well, my father's surname is Durante, and his family actually do come from Mer. He's lined up with the Passy family, and our mob are Dareb on dad's side. And my mother's side is Ware family, and we come, and mum's line is from Mobiag, and we're part of the Wagadagam Nation. So these are things that I'm learning about myself because, you know, mum and dad kind of wanted us to have that Western education. So we missed out on some of that strong cultural knowledge to, you know, as part of our identity. But, you know, that's a journey that some mob are on, and that's the journey I'm on.
2: Mm-hmm. No, and let's talk about the man himself. You know, Eddie Koiki Mabo, proud Merian man, hailing from the island of Mer in the Torres Strait, an activist, an educator, his legacy endures. You know, what does a figure like Eddie Mabo mean to you?
1: Look, he's, you know, uncle for me, and I think he's a hero. He stood up, him with Father Dave Passy, Uncle Sam Passy, Uncle James Rice, and Solua Mapo Sully, they stood up for their rights. I remember, you know, hearing, I didn't speak to him personally because, you know, kind of before my generation, but I remember seeing him talk about why he started this legal process of challenging government because he couldn't go back home to his country. He had to get permission from the protector, from a non-Indigenous person to go back to his island home. And it was kind of like, well, the wrong was sense, Bam, if I can use sort of Yumpa talk lingo, that he decided, well, we've got to do something about that.
0: And Mabo Day marks the date of the outcome of that 1992 High Court case, Mabo versus Queensland, brought against the state by Eddie Koiki Mabo, Reverend David Bassi, Sam Bassi, James Rice, Salua Mapo Sale, in that class action as well. Now, this case was transformative in overturning the legal fiction of terra nullius within Australia. It was a huge stepping stone in the fight for the return of lands to Indigenous peoples. Now, Auntie, what do you remember about that day, June 3rd in 1992?
1: Oh, look, I would have been working for the ABC at that stage. I would have been a young one just fresh off the island, fresh from the Torres Strait, from Zenith Gez, working in the ABC in Cairns. And I think I was really proud moment. And I don't know if you know Torres Strait Islanders, and maybe this is something similar for all Pacific Islanders, when we're proud of something, we can't help but cry too. So I do remember, having some tears in my eyes, and but being immensely proud that this has happened and that, you know, this form of native title has been recognised, and that after that long slog of well over a decade of fighting for their rights, the High Court, you know, agreed with them. Sadly, of course, Uncle Koiki had passed away prior to that decision being handed down. So, you know, I was so sorry for the family too that he wasn't there to realise that decision.
0: And if you're just tuned in to Nisha Daily this morning, you'll hang out with Jacob and Michael and his community correspondent time. And right now we're talking to esteemed Torres Strait Islander journalist, radio broadcaster, my former boss, Auntie Karen Duranty. And look, it is Mabo Day today, June the 3rd. Gotta ask, how do you yourself, Auntie Karen, celebrate Mabo Day?
1: Well, like you say, I'm a working journalist, so I'm actually working today. you know, I might go home. I've just actually returned from Zanath Kes, so I think I might cook up a little bit of an island feast. And, you know, I've bought some seafood from home, so I might have some fresh, you know, fish soup, fried fish, maybe a little bit of damba thrown in there somewhere. But usually, you know, the community here in Magajan, Brisbane gets together, and I think the Mabo Day event is happening at Roma Street on Saturday, so I might poke my head in there to say hello to families and that sort of thing, because that's, you know, while it's good to mark the day, it is also a time to reconnect with families and particularly teach our young ones too history, Bloor Yumi, that they know who or what this Mabo decision means, and you know, to ensure that that story continues, that we continue to fight the fight, and you know, go through this process of truth telling, because essentially, if you look at it, this was the first moment of truth. That lie of Terra Nullius was overturned. And, you know, the courts recognised that there were Aboriginal and Torres Strait Islander people living here, and to borrow a term from our elders from the Torres Strait, since time immemorial. So I do want to ensure that our younger generation remember this history and remember who they are as well.
2: Yeah, no, hitting the nail on the head, you know, with the young ones, you know, and but also I'm conscious of the fact that across the Pacific, there may be, you know, not necessarily young ones who are hearing about Eddie Mabo, you know, for the first time. And they're like, oh, okay, I made this confession to Jacob, like, off air before, but I'll just say it. You know, first time I came to Australia from Papua New Guinea, I opened a textbook, I saw this man's face, and I was like, who's this uncle from Daru doing in this Australia? So, like, I didn't know. I just assumed he was, you know, another PNG man. But, like, you know, and I read, I started to, my, like, it was just a huge, like, revelation learning this and how important it is, not just for the people, you know, the native title here in Australia, but for any Indigenous folk, you know, worldwide. So, you know, for you, Auntie Karen, for any of our Pacific Islanders listening right now, young, old, hearing about Eddie Mabo for the first time, what is, like, a key thing you want them to take away from a day like Mabo Day?
1: Well, look, he was just a simple man. He worked, you know, as a teacher, as a railway worker, and, you know, at the time thought that he had, well, he understood what his rights are. He knew what his identity and his culture was, and he stood up for it. So do you know who you are? If you don't, be like me. Start that journey. And also, you know, like, Michael, you know, you come from PNG, you mob like family to us too, you know, because there's a lot of intermarriage and that traditional trading between Papua New Guinea and Torres Strait. So, look, I think if we work that out to get on as two different peoples, then why can't the rest of the country do the same?
0: No, Auntie Karen, we want to say a big eso for joining us here on Nisha Daily this morning. Thank you for telling us about the fish soup you're cooking later today, because I do know where you live. So I'll be there. I'll be there for dinner. You can catch us in the Nisha Daily crew there. But wishing you a wonderful rest of the day, a fantastic rest of the week. Thank you so much for taking us.

0: And there are you from TA.
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2: Jacob, we're at the halfway point of the week, the midweek mountain known as Hump Day, and it's about this time that we need a little something special to pick us up.
0: Absolutely, and for us, whilst looking at the remains of our working week, there's just no better way to lift the spirits than by turning up a tasty jam.
3: This is how we do
4: it. It's Nisha Daily's Solo Selector.
0: Jamming. Yes, live from his home in the Happy Isles, it's singer-songwriter Christopher Mana, a.k.a. Jamming Chris. Good for the morning, boss. How we doing today?
5: Yo, yo, yo. Good morning, guys. And yes, man, we are on for another new month. So yes, happy new month to everybody. It's the 2nd of June. I just missed a day, guys. Yeah, man. I see my bro Jacob is already... Listen, having heard the new month, he's just like, oh, it's a new month. Like, yes, man.
0: Oh, my gosh. No, it's hectic. And I'm going to say, Jamin, you're looking very sprightly today. I was thinking you'd need a few more days to recover because it was a huge weekend with Island Rhythm going down in Honiara. I mean, how was the show, bro?
5: Bro, it was a blast, bro. Too much talent on that stage, my brother. Too much talent. And bro, you just like back-to-back hits after hits after hits, you know. It was like at one point, like I for one, if I was...

0: the tickets, I would say that it was worth the $200 and 350 for VIP. It's thought definitely worth it. Everything was live. The band really did their job, and the performance was just too good. I know, especially I would say the highlight for the night is Poggy and Kronos
1: Yes.
0: performing Monkey Commission and with Bottle, bro. They're so sick, man.
1: That's the video I kept seeing pop up on social media, just like everybody going nuts. Yeah, look, Shorty did get loose, get loose, get loose.
2: That's crazy.
1: Okay, like I can only imagine like the noise it was physically being in there, surrounded by everybody. Like, Chris, you as a musician soaking up this stuff though, how do you feel when you get to see, not just your local artists, but PNG, Fiji, Vanuatu artists all coming together, and just like everybody's just. It's like everybody's home together.
0: Bro, it brings this sense of unity, and that's what music is for us Melanesians, especially Fiji, Vanuatu, and PNG. Like, this music unites us, and I can see that, everybody in the crowd felt that, and it was a really awesome show for that night as well, man. I really love it. I would say, like, having going through the rehearsals with these guys, the band, they didn't really have enough time to do for the international acts, but bro, they came out and the performance, everything was just solid, man. And yeah, I really loved the show, to the point where Sean Ryu went up to the stage where I was like, oh, what? That's crazy.
3: Yo, no, it looked fantastic. We're definitely jealous of all the people that got to go experience
1: Also,
3: Island Ridden.
1: real quick, who do you know who Sean Ree's guitarist is? Because that man, it was just shredding.
0: Hey, yes, man, yes, man. He's an upcoming lead guitarist as well. Very, very talented guy, Jaga Asailea. And yeah, man, bro, this guy, when it comes to shredding, really, really good, man. Too good.
1: Yeah, he did not have to go as hard as he did, but he did.
3: Absolutely.
0: He did, bro. He did.
3: And if you just tuned in, you're hanging out with Jacob and Michael here on Nisha Daily, ABC Radio Australia. Currently locked in with our very own solo selector, Christopher Mana, aka Jamin. And Chris, each week on a Wednesday, we task you with bringing us a special song to help pump us up at the midweek hump. So, boss, what song have you brought us today?
0: Hey, bro. So I've brought a, banger, blast from the past, I would say, bro. And yeah, since it's the new month, we're bringing all positive vibes and, just feel good music. And what, who would be what none other than the boy himself, J Boog, bring you guys some positive, good, feel good music for you guys. And yes, this song is called Sunshine Girl. You guys have been listening. I've been listening to this song, bro, for the past, I don't know how many years ever since I've been doing music. And bro, this is the ultimate track to turn up your jam for this day, especially. And yeah, man, listen to this song, add it to your playlist if you are a, someone who's into car vibes and, chilling on the traffic jam like some of us with our traffic jam here. This would be a nice song to just get your mood back on track while you're in traffic jam, or if whether anywhere you are in the Pacific, this is a very positive vibe for you guys. Add it to your playlist, listen to it, and I hope that it takes you back to those days where music was a thing for us. Like now, music is just like overly saturated with a lot of new artists and upcoming artists. But it just takes you back to those good days, And yeah, man, I hope that this music does the same for you too.
3: Oh my gosh. Take you back to simpler times. And yes, it is about what, 9:53 in the Solomon Islands. If you are sitting in the traffic jam at the moment, on your way to where you need to go, this is the song for you. Chris, wishing you a wonderful rest of the day, my boss. A wonderful rest of the week. And can't wait to catch up soon, man. Thank you, Tomasia.
0: Yes, sir. And you guys enjoy this track. Catch you again next week. Peace out.
3: Yes, taking us back to those simpler times. It's J Boog featuring Peter, Sunshine Girl.

0: Yes, J-Boog and PETA, Sunshine Girl. An absolute classic for our solo selection for the day. Michael Chow, that takes me back.
1: Mad throwback. 2011? That song is a grown adult now.
0: That is crazy.
1: Or he knows how to drive.
0: That's
1: probably
0: crazy.
1: Applying for a job over there. Goodness.
0: I'll tell you my favorite part of that song, Michael Chow, and you heard me say it out loud, is Fiji, Solomon, New Caledonia. Oh my gosh, that goes off of me back when I'm in my car. So hopefully you enjoyed jamming that while you're out in these streets today.
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0: Yes, and it's been a big, beautiful morning right here on Niche Daily, but it's time for us to say, as our Torres Strait people would say, yawo, hectic stuff. Michael Child, that's us, my G.
1: Hurrah, tagala.
0: Yes, wishing you a wonderful rest of the day, whatever you're getting up to. I hope it goes great for you. Stay tuned in to Niche Daily this morning. Well, actually, you can't because we're finishing. Stay tuned in to ABC Radio Australia. Got your latest news coming at you soon. And then after that, you'll be catching up on another fantastic edition of Stories from the Pacific. And of course, if you want to hear more Niche Daily, tune in tomorrow, 7 a.m. PNG time, like always. Until then, Imam.

0: kings.
1: There needs to be a shift in the way our minds work. We are taught by an educational system that only educates us to be the way they want us to be, and not the way that we were born to be. That our ancestors fought and died for us to be, brainwashing us systematically, strategically, to be more like the way they think we should be.

0: And look.
1: We need to figure out who we are as a people and unite and come together and stay strong, cherish and hold on to the very thing that they're trying to beat out of us. That was colonization. Keep your culture.
0: Queendom by Kenzie from Welly here on ABC Radio Australia. We're spending some time together going through music from Kenzie's powerful debut record, Greenstone Door. Now, influence-wise, while Kenzie was initially inspired by artists as wide-ranging from Bone Thugs to Lauryn Hill, we can definitely hear that the poetic nature of her lyricism could easily be lent to artists like Rhapsody, Kendrick Lamar, and more as well. I think that's why I love it so much. Her music reflects not only her heritage, but her experiences in a really clear and passionate way. I want to play another track now called All I Know, featuring Vita. Again, another prime example of how Kenzie just, this presence that she commands on a track is just unbeatable. Let's get into it. This is All I Know by Kenzie from Welly here on ABC Radio Australia.

Let's talk about love and all its nonsense. It will change your will, even your common sense. Let's talk about love's real interest to find an equal another and then stun you at your world's best. Let's talk about love's art not to communicate. Cat caught you by your tongue and the feelings are hung up on a dinner plate. Ain't nobody eating, they sick to the stomach. Knowing they'd rather feed you than we'll let you walk away for the nothing.

Kenzie from Welly is who we are spotlighting here on ABC Radio Australia. You just heard a couple of vibes. I wanted to pack in as much of her music as I could today because I think she's just such a special artist. You were listening to The Calling and also Nirvana's song there here on Radio Australia. We're diving in, baby. Yes, checking out the music of Pacific Islander artists we love and we hope that you love as well. We're heading into another collab that Kenzie from Welly absolutely shines on, this time featuring another legend from the Aotearoa music game, Mareko. This track is called Time for Change. Let's get into it. Thank you so much for hanging out with me. My name is Sose. This is Kenzie from Welly. Let's go.

0: is above, bruv. I dare you.
1: Time for Change by Kenzie from Welly featuring Mareko here on ABC Radio Australia. I hope you're having a wonderful time hanging out with me as I take you through some of my favourite cuts from this powerful, powerful artist who I cannot wait to see more from as she continues to step further into her power. Super, super exciting. We're going to finish today with a track called Die a Little Death. I chose this track because I've been mentioning throughout this episode that Kenzie's work as a wordsmith has made her easily one of Aotearoa's most exciting hip-hop exports. But the way arrangement, the way beats, the way everything else sort of just bolsters the power that she holds as a vocalist is truly special. We've heard it through the music in this special already, and I wanted to cap things off with this track right here. Thank you so much for keeping it locked to ABC Radio Australia as always. We appreciate you. Go find some new music. This one from Kenzie from Welly is Die a Little Death. Until next time, thank you for listening.

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2: Well, it's rather dangerous these days to be an opposition leader who wants to play by the rules in Turkey.
3: Because you just cannot avoid the overweening ambitions of one President Recep Erdogan.
2: He believes in a whatever-it-takes approach to power.
3: And Turks are transfixed yet again by an epic struggle for the soul of their country.
2: And whether the president's firming up his plans to embed autocratic rule. I'm Geraldine Doogue.
3: And I'm Latika Burke. Welcome to Global Roaming.
2: Yes, I have to say, I know this is not necessarily true of a lot of Australians, Latika, but I never take my eyes off Turkey because I think it's a very romantic place. And I mean, I've been to Gallipoli and done a presentation there, you know, and that you read and read and listen. And President Recep Tayyip Erdogan, you know, the sort of poor boy turned soccer player, turned mayor of Istanbul, turned PM, turned president. He's just this huge character there before Trump was really on the global stage.
3: Yes, it is a transfixing country and the centre of so many geopolitical battles, I suppose, taking shape right before us. And the world's eyes are going to be transfixed on Turkey for two big reasons later this year. Geraldine, in July, it's the NATO summit, and that will be quite a critical summit because it's the big verification of whether NATO allies are stepping up and meeting their defence spending commitments. So there'll be a lot of focus on this because, of course, President Trump's not going to be happy with the inevitable outcome, which is too many aren't. And then later in the year, Geraldine, remember Australia wanting to host COP?
2: Yes, I do remember.
3: And then Turkey came in and said, no, we'd rather like it. Now we've got this extremely bizarre situation of a split COP where Australia is the president, but Turkey really is the big host. Well, there's going to be a lot of world leaders descending, brandishing their green credentials. And guess who's going to be basking in that green light, shall we say? I dare say President Erdogan.
2: Indeed. While he busily last week, essentially, quite violently, removed the head of the oldest party in Turkey, the CHP, Özgür Özel, from his office, sort of tore him out of his office. He is at the moment in detention, as is the former mayor of Istanbul, who was a quite charismatic character, İmamoğlu, all basically out of the picture in terms of being able to challenge Erdogan. And it's amazing to me that this hasn't had more coverage because it was a really, and there's enormous protests and so on in Turkey. It's a place that a lot of Australians travel to, but it sort of slips under the radar, doesn't it?
3: But do you know, I wonder if something deep is going on here, Geraldine. I wonder if it's just become so difficult to keep up with all the democratic backsliding, to keep up with all the illiberalism, to actually know how to even say to somebody you're breaking the rules in your own country when so many others are doing it. I think it's become a challenge that is just too great. And when a country like Turkey is so central to things like Russia, Ukraine, things like NATO, it's fending off missile attacks from Iran, I just wonder if people say, I've only got so much bandwidth and Turkey is not high on that list.
2: Well, look, we're going to find out some of these contradictions that is just part and parcel of looking at Turkey with a longtime resident of Istanbul, the author Susie Hansen, about this really major power struggle inside Turkey under Erdogan. Her latest book is From Life Itself, Turkey, Istanbul and Neighbourhood in the Age of Erdogan. It charts all these developments from one particular part of a place she has spent so much of her life. Here she is now.
4: Thank you for having me.
2: Look, you've lived in Istanbul a long time and you've no doubt watching these massive protests carefully, yet again these massive protests following the removal of the opposition leader. Is this particular level of resistance that you're seeing against President Erdogan surprising you or not?
4: No, because this was a very big event. I mean, I think if you're listening, you're noticing that a lot of Turkey experts are talking about this as a major turning point in Turkey's evolution from a democratic country to an autocratic one. Many people believe that this is the end of competitive authoritarianism, which was a phase that Turkey was in for quite some time. I mean, people have been more pessimistic than that on and off over the years. But this is the removal of the elected opposition leader, the main opposition leader, and many people see this as a point of no return. It's not something that has happened before. Now, of course, they did already put Ekrem İmamoğlu in jail, who was a prospective presidential candidate from the opposition party. But this suggests that they want to install their own weak leader into the opposition party so they can control it.
2: Yes, I have seen one particular line that Erdogan is actually devising his own opposition now, some sort of fig leaf.
4: Yes, and that draws comparisons to Russia. I think that it is increasingly resembling Russia. I always try to stay away from suggesting that all of the strong men are the same, that they all resemble each other. But and Turkey and Russia's history is very different, especially its recent history. It wasn't as repressive a country. It had a different kind of democracy for longer than Russia has had. However, we are entering into a new phase where this is the oldest party in Turkey. This is the founding party of the state.
2: Of the opposition, you mean, the opposition party.
4: Yes, and so it's a different kind of emotional and psychological blow for everybody.
3: And Susie, what's the pretext for the arrest, and is it going to work?
4: There have been allegations of corruption against this party, and I just want to say very clearly, because I've even seen places like the New York Times have these headlines that say corruption or politics, which is it? And I want to make sure everyone knows that if a leader has been, and an autocratic leader has been in power for 20 years, and he starts saying that his opposition is corrupt, you can bet that that's a lie. The pretext for exactly deposing this leader of the opposition party was, you know, they were suggesting there were election irregularities of the leader, and then there was a court ruling that annulled the election. But it's all smoke and mirrors. I mean, none of this is really based in reality.
3: And why now, Susie? Do you think that Erdogan is looking around and seeing maybe some other illiberal leaders being shown the door by proper democratic processes, maybe, say, for example, in Hungary? What's making him nervous right now?
4: I actually would point to domestic politics there and recent elections or you know, semi-recent elections. In 2023, Erdogan won the presidential election again. Many people thought that the Turks still had a chance of unseating him. You know, it was a very exciting election. I was there. But he won again. In 2024, there were local elections, municipal elections, and AKP lost across the country to exactly this party, the CHP. So people took out their anger at the AKP for this terrible economy that they have and many other illiberal abuses by voting against AKP in these local elections. And I think that scared him very much. And he began to look at someone like the mayor of Istanbul, Ekrem İmamoğlu, who was incredibly popular and had done a really good job managing the city, and saying, I cannot tolerate this kind of competition. And I will say also, İmamoğlu resembled Erdogan in some ways, you know, not in terms of their politics and not in terms of their lifestyle, but he was someone who was a bit tougher. He was from the Black Sea. He was a businessman. He went to mosque on Fridays. You know, I mean, he was able to be appealing to a wider number of people in Turkey, which the previous CHP, CHP leaders had not been able to do.
2: And he is still in prison, isn't he?
4: He is still in prison, along with a number of other figures.
2: Mm-hmm. What's the involvement of the courts in all of this brew that you're describing?
4: I mean, I think that's something that's very difficult to understand from afar. There's whether or not Erdogan controls the courts is a fuzzy question. You have courts that will still continue to work, and you have courts that will not work. I think in any of these kind of gradualist authoritarian regimes, you have a mix of functions of the judiciary. But for the most part, he began firing judges and replacing them with lackeys starting in 2013, 14, 15, and certainly with the 2016 military coup. It's an atmosphere of intimidation and a knowledge that the political will at the top wants a certain outcome, which is always going to affect some of these judgments.
3: Is there any prospect of their release?
4: I think that again, and I think that if I sound ambivalent about this, it's because Turks themselves always are bracing for surprises. I mean, I think that in recent years, especially, many things have happened that nobody expected, like that 2016 military coup. And so there was some talk for a while that, yes, maybe he would let İmamoğlu out, but he would prevent him from ever running again. I mean, he also has... I mean, he sort of has international opinion to consider, or the business, you know, the larger environment for his economy, although I think Western leaders have barely been criticizing Erdogan ever since they began to believe they needed him in the region, or as after he was really asserting himself on the world stage. And so that has been really terrible for Turkish democracy, and I hope that it changes now. I'm a bit pessimistic about that.
2: Actually, that was precisely my question, is why hasn't there been more overt fuss over this opposition leader being dragged out of his office, and somebody, the installation, or the sort of, I don't know even how you describe what Erdogan is trying to do with the other man. Can you say his name? Because I find it very difficult to pronounce, please.
4: Of course, Kemal Kılıçdaroğlu. He's the man who ran against Erdogan in 2023. And he lost to him, and he has lost many times in the past. He has not led the CHP to victory for many years since Erdogan took over in 2002, 2003.
2: He's rather dull, I read.
4: Dull, but he's also, you know, more of a... He was known as the Turkish Gandhi, which was, I thought, a slightly ridiculous label. But I think what it implies is that he had a kind of gentler aspect to him. He's also a Levi, which means he's from a minority community, which really means a lot in Turkey, which is dominated by the Sunni Muslim sect. And so all of these things come into play, but he's very important for Alevis, who make up 20 to 25% of the population, which is a significant population. So lots of complexity there, but why not the outcry? I mean, I would ask the same question. What I would say is this dates back a while ago. It dates back to 2016, when Erdogan struck a deal with the European Union about the Syrian refugees, in which, you know, he was threatening Europe all the time, I'm going to just allow all of these Syrian Arabs into Europe if you keep criticizing me or threatening me. And that scared them, of course, because everybody was trying to prevent Syrian refugees from coming into their country at that point. They were also giving him billions of dollars to keep them or supposedly support them on their shores. And so there begins this bargaining chip that he has that he can play at any time. And then also you've noticed over the years, he's asserted himself as this important geopolitical player. And in some ways he is, but in some ways now it's become even more intense because of Russia and the threat that Europe feels from the Russians and their advances. I mean, they're not doing as well now, but for a while they were doing well in Ukraine. Obviously, Europe is feeling more fearful of the Russians, and Turkey's in the middle. And so, you know, you have people flattering him quite a lot, actually. What an important leader Recep Tayyip Erdogan is. So it's been the opposite of criticism for quite some time. And then now we have Trump, who seems to love him.
3: Susie, a couple of weeks ago, I was in Yerevan, Armenia, and a Turkish diplomat there said to me, well, did you see Ursula von der Leyen, the EU Commission president, lump Turkey in the same basket as China and Russia recently?
4: Oh, that's right.
3: This went down like a lead balloon in Turkey. They are very sensitive about the criticism when it does come, even if it's rare. Mm-hmm.
4: Yeah, that also struck me as a bit of overreach. I wouldn't lump him. I don't even know what that means, saying that he's similar to China, to be quite honest with you, or what they're asserting in terms of his. But also, I mean, it's Turkey. It's not China. China is an enormous country that you know, can throw around a lot of weight all over the world. Turkey doesn't have quite that amount of power. It's a regional power, no matter what Erdogan says. I mean, Turks are very sensitive to Western criticism. They always have been.

0: We're talking to the author Susie Hansen about the rise of authoritarianism in Turkey under President Erdogan. Her latest book is From Life Itself, Turkey, Istanbul and Neighbourhood in the Age of Erdogan, and it tracks the demise of democracy in Turkey. Turkey does have the second largest army on the continent. It's got a Black Sea coastline. It really does matter in geopolitics. It's the only NATO country that hasn't approved sanctions against Russia. People like Mark Rutte, the head of NATO, has clearly been buttering him up. And in fact, the sort of difference between him and Ursula von der Leyen is very interesting, sort of highlighting this real, there's a tremendous dilemma, as I read, inside Europe as to how you deal with Erdogan, who you never know where Erdogan's foreign policy really is. It sort of moves around. Where is he now? Where does he place himself?
1: So, yes, of course, Turkey is still very important. They are part of NATO. I was going to mention that about Mark Rutte. And then that is, of course, why, you know, the Americans have always privileged that relationship. Over the course of its existence, its military has been built with the infrastructure of NATO and with that defensive sphere. So, of course, it's very important. As I have often said in my writing, you know, the geography is too big to fail, you know, whether it is. But I think that Erdogan overstates his ability to influence events. Foreign leaders don't really know what to make of him or what he might do. And so that also reflects why foreign leaders don't really know what to make of him or what he might do, because he just always adjusts. You know, he can be going in one direction, you know, making peace with the Kurds one day and then turning against them the next. And he manages to stay in power while doing that footwork. I think it makes it very difficult for foreign leaders to deal with him, yes.
2: There's going to be a lot of red carpet in Turkey this year. We've got the NATO summit coming up. Then we've also got COP. Is there any reason why Turkey wanted to host COP? Is it part of this exercise to brandish this image worldwide?
1: I have to say, I'm not entirely sure about that. But yes, I mean, it is always, as you notice, he's always talking about being the middleman for Ukraine and Russia. Or yes, I have Hamas, you know, Hamas is living here. We can have these talks in Turkey. I mean, it's something that fills them with a certain amount of pride, but also in its geographic location, it does make a certain amount of sense. And I think it does suggest, though, doesn't it, that it's sort of Eastern-Western position is still important to Turkey. You know, they haven't jettisoned the Western one. But I think most importantly to the psychology of the leaders and to some degree, the long-term psychology of the people, it's as with all countries, they want to be seen as independent and they want to be seen as strong and they want to be able to see as directing their own fate and being players at the table. And I think that that is something that Erdogan always promised his people. And I think that promise is starting to fail.
2: And Susie, would any of those moves, would they trigger a backlash?
1: So this is really the interesting question. And I think we have this about many countries these days, including the one I'm living in, which is the United States, is where are the protests? Where I think that this is causing a massive backlash in Turkey. You know, you have to factor in that people protested the İmamoğlu imprisonment. And those were enormous protests. Those of us in the West aren't seeing that much news about Turkey, unfortunately. But those were enormous protests. People reacted. But they're afraid also. I mean, he has scared people. And people are also incredibly beaten down. I was just in Turkey in March, incredibly beaten down by this economy. It is destroying people's lives. It's destroying young people's futures. Many of them just want to leave. You know, there's a pessimism that takes hold. But I do wonder if this latest move, you know, against a kind of sacred party in the country is enlivening people once again. But what can they do? You know, I think that's unclear right now.
0: We were warned that it was difficult to get people to talk because they were becoming more afraid, which was interesting because, you know, for many years I've been interviewing people in Turkey and there are lots of commentators ready to chat. So maybe something is shifting. Also, the birth rate is dropping off a cliff. And in fact, one of the interesting byproducts of Erdogan's reign is that he's called birth control betrayal. He's made it a very personal thing, call for much bigger families and so on. So I wonder how you sense young people, given that you have written from, you know, you've looked at one neighbourhood and tried to look at a very complex neighbourhood and to see how it is taking

0: these amazing changes. How do you read the various moods underway? Do you think there is some sort of shift coming out of that pessimism?
1: Absolutely. I mean, in the beginning, when he took power in the 2000s, there was a narrative that he was employing and that was working really well for him, which was that religious people were oppressed, that they did not have their full rights, that women couldn't go to university with a headscarf on at public universities. I mean, many things like that. And that the religious people of the country had been looked down upon, kept out of the economic sphere of the country, or had a sort of ceiling on how far they could rise. And that there was just a tremendous amount of discrimination and snobbery against them. And so Erdogan was the one who came along and enfranchised them and elevated them and allowed them to live in and dress and do what they wanted to do. And I think there were young people who were very caught up or inspired by that message. And they themselves might have started wearing a headscarf, but also wearing, you know, sparkly tights or whatever. I mean, it's not, you know, Turkey had a very interesting hybrid way of dealing with religiosity and modernity. But those, a lot of those people did achieve those new heights, and they did achieve or attain more freedoms. And that story's over now, because the economy is no longer good. They don't need to fight for those rights anymore. They themselves have shared for 20 years in a certain amount of power. And all they're seeing is that their great economy is now being destroyed, that their media has been completely taken over, and they have no information sources. And this feeling of, as some characters in my book anyway, these young women in my book who grew up with parents who loved Erdogan, they just said it's just they stayed too long. And I think that that's how most people feel. This was not the direction that they thought the country was going to go in. It's very heartbreaking. Heartbreak. Yeah, a lot of it.
2: And Susie, what about across the country? Do we see a divide between the cities and the regions?
1: I think that the regional, like the other cities in the country, are also experiencing the same anger at the AKP. That was the municipal, those were the municipal and local elections that I was talking about. And that was new, because for a long time, when you looked at an electoral map of Turkey, you saw it was CHP on the coastlines only, and then, you know, AKP everywhere else, although it usually won Istanbul until 2019 and usually won Ankara. But you would see that AKP kind of covered the whole society. Another question is, you know, there was this terrible earthquake in 2023, and there was immediately the presidential election after that. He was widely seen as having been responsible for why a lot of these buildings collapsed immediately as soon as the earthquake struck. And then I don't think the rebuilding or...
0: Because of poor building standards.
1: Because of poor building standards, and also the changes he made to the laws, or the changes he didn't make to the laws. But it was also, they failed to get to people quickly enough. But the presidential election was right after that. And a lot of people just thought, well, what are we going to do? Elect a whole new president and another party? I mean, you know, a lot of people in that region just felt it was better to continue with the party we know. But what about now? I think you could see, you know, the backlash can come later.
2: Susie, from everything you're describing, it doesn't sound like Turkey is a country with ambitions to join the European Union anytime soon anymore.
1: Oh, I don't know. I mean, I think that my sense from most people in the country was that they just simply didn't think it was ever going to happen. It's so interesting to think about now, because Erdogan came to power in part because he was, and his government was, going through with a lot of the EU reforms that the EU was demanding for it to accede, that made people believe in him. And he did make a lot of those changes. And when 2008-09 rolled around and Nicolas Sarkozy was derogatory towards Turkey and certainly gave the impression that they wanted nothing to do with 80 million Muslims coming into Europe, this was again the beginning of that time when Erdogan could say, you know what, we don't need you either. You guys are mired in a global financial crisis. We don't want anything to do with you. And again, could capitalize on that with his rhetoric and his politics. And I think that was the beginning of a shift as well. I mean, obviously, the EU would not allow Turkey into the European Union now. Unless he was bribing them. Unless he was bribing them with something or blackmailing them with something, you never know.
0: Susie, that's been a marvelous overview. Thank you so much for joining us.
1: Very nice to meet you.
0: Very nice to meet you.
1: Bye-bye.
0: Well, Latika, as somebody who is quite fascinated by Turkey, I found that a really terrific overview, a sort of mix of the sociological plus the broader strategic areas. I'd love to know whether the efforts to defeat Orban, you know, the Peter Magyar efforts, would work in Turkey. That whole idea of getting right through into the people of the country and just going back and back and back, which is what they did, and it's sort of admirable electoral behaviour by the opposition to win, might work in Turkey.
2: I agree with you. As Susie was talking, I realised how much we've been missing from this very complex story about Turkey's position. And it is true, they're absolutely vital to NATO. I mean, they've been a very capable NATO partner, Geraldine, shooting down missiles coming at them from Iran during this war. You know, NATO, Turkey has been a very capable actor. Remember, they shut down a Russian jet as well. I mean, they've certainly had their disputes with everybody and come out stronger for it. So they do play a very important role. Geraldine, what I also found fascinating from that discussion was how actually it was the path towards Europe that gave him his initial strength. And then it turned sour. And that is a very similar story to Hungary, by the way. I was talking to an advisor last week in Prague who was working for Orban. And I said, when did you think it was going bad? She said, it was good for a long time, actually. But when it went bad, it did. It was really noticeable. And there was a clean break from the good and the bad. You know, these authoritarians don't start out the way they end.
0: Yeah, no, quite. I agree, because that is just interesting that 2016, when they had that, there was a failed coup that actually done. We still don't exactly know who was behind all of that coup. And Erdogan, quotes, won. And, you know, that was really an extraordinarily important moment in bedding him down. It was the same year as the Brexit referendum. So, you know, it was quite interesting, these years when huge things happen and 10 years on, you're dealing with the aftermath. I must say, I do think that, you know, it doesn't get the attention I think it deserves.
2: Yeah.
0: And just a reminder of our guest today, Susie Hansen, H-A-N-S-E-N, with her book From Life Itself, Turkey, Istanbul and Neighbourhood in the Age of Erdogan, charting all that we were talking about today. And you might like to seek that out. Well, look, I think we might leave it there. We've got some terrific feedback about AUKUS in particular, Latika. And in fact, I think Hamish and I are going to try to talk about AUKUS later this week, so we'll have plenty of time to air that. That leaves me with an invitation to all of you to write to us with your feedback, and we honestly do read it and allow it to affect us, global.roaming@abc.net.au. Where are you off to next, Latika? Are you back in London soon?
2: I'm going home. You will love this. I'm going home for an hour to drop my bag off, and then I'm heading to Stockholm to do... You're laughing, Geraldine. To do a roundtable...
0: I am laughing.
2: ...a roundtable with the German Marshall Fund. On behalf of the ANU Security College, where I wear another hat, on China with the Swedish government. I'm really looking forward to this.
0: Oh, very interesting. As you said, you know, often the Europeans clear the room when you start talking about China. So this is designed to draw people's attention and to skill themselves up a bit more, by the sound of it.
2: Yes. And I think the Swedes are taking it very seriously.
0: Latika, enjoy your travels. We'll see you next time.
2: See you, Geraldine.
0: Bye-bye for now.

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ABC News. Hello, I'm Ali Crew. Shadow Treasurer Tim Wilson has labelled the latest GDP figures disappointing. Australia's economy grew by just 0.3% in the first 3 months of 2026, down from 0.9% in the previous quarter. That takes annual growth to 2.5%. Mr. Wilson says the Treasurer's assessment of the figures as very solid is self-congratulatory.

0: The new Solomon Islands Prime Minister is in Canberra today, meeting with Anthony Albanese about strengthening regional security ties. Prime Minister Matthew Wale arrived late yesterday. His visit comes less than a month after he was elected to the top job. Speaking at a joint press conference at Parliament House in Canberra, Mr. Albanese says both nations have agreed to elevate their bilateral relationships. David Sparks has the latest.
1: On his first visit to Australia since becoming leader of the Solomon Islands, Prime Minister Matthew Wale was welcomed outside Parliament by Anthony Albanese and then greeted in the foyer by a group of students on a school visit.
2: Prime Minister Wale and Madam Wale, they've come all the way from the Solomon Islands.
3: Good to meet you. You guys have fun in Canberra, eh?
1: With ceremonial duties completed, the two prime ministers went behind closed doors for talks and later emerged to speak about the relationship.
2: Australia is committed to listening, engaging with respect and supporting the priorities of the Solomon Islands government. Today we've committed to elevate our bilateral relationship. At the request of the Solomon Islands, this will be agreed in a new comprehensive treaty.
1: Anthony Albanese says there's also an update to an existing agreement on policing.
2: We've also agreed to move to the next phase of the Royal Solomon Islands Police Force, Australian Federal Police Policing Partnership Program, building capability and strengthening policing cooperation. This builds on the Pacific Policing Initiative that we launched at the Pacific Island Forum just a couple of years ago.
1: Solomon Islands Prime Minister Matthew Wale began his address with an observation about the Canberra weather.
4: We have a saying in my mother tongue, it just means the man who brings a bit of drizzle is your best friend. So when I arrived, Prime Minister, there was a bit of a drizzle. Solomon Islands is Australia's friend, has always been and always will be.
1: Prime Minister Wale was elected 3 weeks ago, and analysts believe he's likely to view Australia more favourably than his predecessor, Jeremiah Manele. The Solomon Islands entered into a security pact with China in 2022. Before becoming Prime Minister, Matthew Wale was highly critical of that pact, and today he was asked if he plans to change it.
4: I've had to remove certain people from key positions. I haven't been afforded a copy even of that agreement until a day before I left, so I haven't had a good look at it. I've had a look at it, I'll be honest with you, but I haven't had a good look at it. I've been praying and fasting about it. But of course, you know, Cabinet will need to have a look at these things. There is a non-disclosure clause in it, so I couldn't show it to you right away. But we are going to be reviewing, as we are reviewing other security agreements that we have with many other countries.
1: Australia has also agreed on a package of supports, including for recovery after cyclones, as well as energy and education.
0: David Sparks there. Well, for more analysis on this visit by the Solomon Islands PM, Foreign Affairs reporter Stephen Jedgetts joins me now from Parliament House in Canberra. Stephen, the two Prime Ministers announced they've agreed to begin negotiations on a new treaty. What exactly does that involve?
5: Well, it probably involves months of sitting down together, largely through officials, and hammering out the details. I guess what's not clear at the moment is exactly what scope of agreement would Solomon Islands be willing to contemplate. Would it be willing to look at, for example, a defence treaty like the one that we signed with PNG not that long ago? That seems unlikely. But might it be willing to take an agreement that, for example, saw Australia ploughing large amounts more money into its key development priorities in exchange for having a say over things like security matters or the investment made by Chinese state-owned enterprises into Solomon Islands' critical infrastructure? That feels a little bit more plausible to me. But the reality is we won't know for sure until negotiations get underway and until and if they manage to produce a final document. What is important here, though, Andy, is that we're seeing a very clear signal from Matthew Wale that he is open to a much more comprehensive partnership with Australia, that he wants to deepen strategic ties, that is open to something beyond what we've already got. And that implicitly, you know, says that he's willing to ensure that China plays a somewhat more marginal role in his country, at least when it comes to security matters. So that is interesting.
0: Yeah, speaking of what we've already got with the Solomon Islands, there's that security pact that was signed between, well, China and the Solomon Islands in 2022. We heard in that press conference today, that joint press conference, that will now be reviewed. How significant is that? Does that mean that we're starting to peel support away from the Chinese?
5: Well, potentially, but it's really early days. When Matthew Wale said he wanted to review that agreement along with other security agreements, it wasn't clear whether he was talking about a formal process or whether he was just going to cast an eye over it. But the fact that he's even talking about a review is significant, and it does seem that at the very least he's willing to reappraise the role that China's playing in Solomon Islands security. Also worth noting that in the joint leader statement that's just come out, there's also a line which Australia would be pleased to see about Pacific and the security being best provided by and handled by Pacific nations. So that's another signal that Mr. Wale seems to view China as a country that should play a more marginal role when it comes to security. Now, will that mean that he'd be willing to either cap or wind back the Chinese police presence? That's another question, because Beijing undoubtedly would respond very, very furiously to that and has plenty of levers that it can pull if it wants to make Mr. Wale reconsider. So there's nothing set in stone out of this, but it is clear that Australia spots a very, very obvious opportunity to roll back China as a strategic and security player in Solomon Islands. And at least at the moment, Mr. Wale seems very comfortable with that reappraisal of China's role.
0: Foreign Affairs reporter Stephen Gedgetts in Parliament House, Canberra. Well, Australia will now receive three second-hand Virginia-class nuclear-powered submarines in the coming years instead of the original AUKUS deal of two used vessels and one brand-new submarine. Defence Minister Richard Marles said that, in fact, it was Australia's initial preference.
6: We were clearly at the time fitting in with an American production and sustainment schedule. You know, like, our preference actually from the outset would have been to have in-service submarines, because what it would mean was that we were operating a consistent class of submarines, which would provide consistency in terms for our submariners and for those maintaining the submarines. It's not what was then available.
0: Defence Minister Richard Marles there. Well, Dr. Albert Palazzo is an adjunct professor at UNSW Canberra. He's also the author of The Big Fix, Rebuilding Australia's National Security. He joins me now. Dr. Palazzo, why do you say that Australia has been the victim of an AUKUS bait and switch?
7: Well, all along, you know, from the initiation of this deal, we've been told that we're going to get a mixture of old and new. So if the government wanted just old ones, why didn't they say so right at the start? So I find it very sad that the defense minister has come out with this statement that, oh, no, we just want old ones because we want to be able to sustain them more easily. In war fighting, ease of sustainment is not what you value. It's weapons. It's, you know, in the modern age, how many missiles do you bring to the battle? And now we've been giving, you know, a less capable warship. And our reaction should be not one of, oh, yeah, that's a great idea, but it should be one of annoyance or maybe even outrage.
0: Not all Virginia-class submarines are, in fact, the same, apart from wear and tear between different submarines themselves. How are they different?
7: Well, the new one that we were going to get would have come with a payload of 40 missiles. And the used ones, which are from what they call Block 4, an earlier production run, have only 12. So that's a difference of 28 missiles. So that means, you know, when you send out your warship, you know, your submarine out on patrol, the newer one can stay out there longer, it can do more things, and it can bring more missiles to the fight. And if there's anything that we've learned in the last few years from the wars in Ukraine and the war in the Strait of Hormuz, it's that the number of missiles matter. It's the most fundamental thing to the battle. And the person who has the more missiles will likely win.
0: You say Australia's AUKUS investment has turned out to be a very poor one and that there are no refunds and that the Australian government has also misinterpreted what the US hopes to get out of the deal. What do you mean by misinterpreted?
7: Well, you know, the Australian government has been seeing this as a submarine deal. But we have to look at it from what's the Americans' perspective. And the Americans have dangled the prospect of these submarines for Australia. Now, why are they giving these submarines? What's in it for the United States? And what's in it for the United States is the submarine base that we're building for the Americans in Western Australia. We're paying for the space. We're building it for them. American sailors and administrators will soon be arriving there to set up the shore side of the base.

0: and American submarines will be rotating through there. And so that's what the Americans want. They want a free submarine base on the Indian Ocean, which they don't have right now. So for the Americans, this is a huge boon, a huge benefit. And for us now, we're not even getting what they promised initially.
1: Labor backbencher Ed Husic has even called for a renegotiation of the AUKUS deal. Is that even possible? And if not, what can Australia do to gain a little bit more agency out of this deal?
0: Well, yeah, I would go even further than Ed Husic and just call for the cancellation of the deal. Because this deal is costing us a lot of money, it's increasing our risk, and now we're not even getting what we were promised. Deals get renegotiated when they're between partners of equal power, equal strength. And the Americans have shown that we're not. So at this point, I think the Australian government should really complain quite strongly that they're upset with the deal. But instead, they've agreed with the changes. Our policy towards the United States has always been one of servility. One of, just trying to prove to the United States how loyal and friendly you are and what good buddies we are. That doesn't give you much clout in the game. And so what we have to start doing is gaining some clout where the United States can actually start treating us seriously as opposed to a little child.
1: Adjunct UNSW Canberra Professor Albert Palazzo, thank you so much for your time.
0: Pleasure to help out.
1: 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Just search for The World Today. Climate scientists say it's likely a looming El Nino weather event will fuel dry conditions across much of Australia in the second half of the year. But it's too soon to say how extreme the weather may be or if it could lead to a prolonged drought. The United Nations is warning countries around the world to prepare for a strong El Nino, an event that typically increases global temperatures. Here's Bridget Fitzgerald.
2: It's the kind of forecast farmers across Australia tend to dread.
3: It'd be nice to get this not to be on our mind, but unfortunately it's a bit worrying.
2: Nathan Albrecht is a farmer from Dimboola in Western Victoria's Wimmera region. The United Nations Weather Agency has confirmed an El Nino climate pattern for the second half of this year. It's an event typically associated with lower rainfall in southern parts of Australia. Nathan Albrecht says it's not great news, particularly after a good start to the season.
3: Yeah, it's definitely on the forefront of our mind. We're just worrying that the rain's just going to cut off and we're just not going to get the finish that we need this year. We've had such a beautiful start, beautiful rain. We've got a bit of subsoil moisture down there. Maybe not a full moisture profile, but enough to...

0: it'll get up and get going, but far from enough moisture to get it through.
1: The Bureau of Meteorology's seasonal outlook released last month is forecasting a warm winter with below average rainfall across large parts of southeastern Australia and the southwest of Western Australia, fueled by the expected El Niño. The World Meteorological Organization has now confirmed an El Niño has started to form in the Pacific. Professor Jeanette Lindsay is a climatologist at the Australian National University.
2: The event that's brewing at the moment certainly looks as if it's tending towards the strong end of the spectrum. It's developing sort of right on cue, if you like, but just how strong it's going to be, it's hard to tell, because that depends on just how warm those temperatures across the Pacific get.
1: And El Niño is created by unusually warm sea surface temperatures. Professor Lindsay says while it's likely to be dry, it's too soon to tell how dry it'll be or whether there'll be any threat of a drought. She says more extreme conditions in Australia usually occur when an El Niño interacts with another phenomenon, the Indian Ocean Dipole.
2: And when that gets into a positive phase with cooler water north of Australia, warmer water off Africa, sort of going off that side of Australia, and that coincides with an El Niño event, then we get a sort of double whammy effect where both oceans are influencing conditions across Australia for reduced moisture supply and therefore reduced rainfall. What's happening in the Indian Ocean at the moment, though, is pretty neutral. There's no strong indicators of which way that's going to go. And so really, you know, we can't tell what the exact outcome is going to be for Australia in terms of rainfall.
1: The El Niño event of 2023-24 contributed to 2024 becoming the hottest year on record. UN Secretary General Antonio Guterres says this year's forecast should be treated as an urgent climate warning. Dr. Mandy Freund is a climate scientist and lecturer at the University of Melbourne. She says it's likely climate records could be broken once again this year.
3: Unfortunately, yes, that's one of the clearest signals we can look at, is basically with global warming, we make those El Niño events much more extreme. And we're going to likely see 2026, 2027 to be probably the hottest year on record. That is really clear. El Niño events often cause our global temperatures to increase quite a bit. And if we're looking at the strength of an El Niño as predicted now, I think the likelihood

0: later on, and the rain's cut off late, a lot later than what they say. But yeah, it's worrying.
1: That's Victorian farmer Nathan Albrecht, Bridget Fitzgerald reporting. Well, staying in Victoria, the Victorian state government is being accused of embedding a major conflict of interest into the oversight of duck hunting in the state. It wants to set up a new super authority to manage outdoor recreation with a specific focus on both hunter compliance and the promotion of the sport. The move comes amid accusations that the current watchdog, the Gaming Management Authority, is turning a blind eye to poor hunter behaviour. Victorian political reporter Richard Willingham has the story.
2: At a March meeting of duck hunters in Bendigo ahead of the annual season, an officer from the Game Management Authority is talking through the rules.
3: Everyone wants to bring their kid out. It's a great thing.
2: But he reminds hunters that children can't go into wetlands without a licence.
3: We're never going to give a kid a fine. We're never going to give you any kind of ticket. But we've got to be seen to be fair and reasonable. So if you do have a kid out that's unlicensed, we'll just probably ask you to take them off.
2: Duck hunting has always ignited passion. But these comments have fueled deep concerns that the authority is only interested in prosecuting protesters and wildlife rescuers, not hunters flouting the rules.
3: You know, we went through the parliamentary inquiry in 23 with a lot of stuff about behaviour of us duck hunters.
2: 10 years ago, the GMA was found by a government commission report to have failed in its duties to police hunting.
4: I think it's gotten worse.
2: Former detective and compliance manager at GMA, George Buckhorn, left because his investigations were stonewalled. He's continued to observe behaviour on wetlands.
4: They're charging rescuers with offences that aren't actual offences. The GMA is ineffective. They're known to be ineffective, not just by the rescuers, but by the hunters as well.
2: The authority appears proud of the work it does to crack down on protesters, triumphantly posting on Facebook it finds animal rescuers, complete with a badly blurred photo of a man we'll call Brian, even naming his small hometown. Facebook comments were left on. This is Brian.
5: One that stands out is, you know, wanting to drown me.
2: The GMA doesn't appear to post photos of hunters breaking the rules.
5: Be irresponsible, not to be scared. You're dealing with men with firearms. I have been shot at in the past. I've had threats to kill given to me in the past.
6: This is essentially doxing by a government agency that is supposed to be independent.
2: Animal Justice Party MP Georgie Purcell is worried that perceived lack of impartiality will be further embedded in Victoria. That's because the state government is merging the GMA with fisheries to create the new Outdoor Recreation Victoria. It will explicitly be charged with promotion and compliance.

0: of decision making because you have those two arms in one. I just honestly cannot see how they can coexist.
1: Field and Game Australia CEO Lucas Cook said it backed any new body that boosted the management of hunting and said it was not its experience that the GMA was biased, saying it reflected the same conspiracy-style claims that were regularly advanced by extreme anti-hunting activists. He said he expected any hunters breaking the rules to be dealt with accordingly, while noting that education from the GMA was an important tool.
2: Richard Willingham reporting there. An international program which teaches women and girls the art of self-defence has started to roll out here in Australia. Guardian Girls Karate is a program all about equipping females with the skills they need to combat gender violence. It has the backing of a charity too, set up after the murder of a young New South Wales woman as she walked home last year. The vision now is to roll out Guardian Girls Karate in schools and universities around the country. Mary Louise Vince went along.
3: Go. Stop, stay away!
4: Nice, like it. Good work.
5: Here at her local Central Coast dojo, 12-year-old Savannah Last, along with her mum and grandmother, are taking safety into their own hands.
4: Let's go, throat grab. Ready?
5: She's been a karate kid since she was two. But when she was randomly assaulted by a group of teenagers outside her local supermarket last year, she felt helpless. She was kicked in the shoulders, ribs, back and head, resulting in severe bruising and concussion.
6: I felt kind of like upset that I didn't defend myself.
4: And scared to leave the house?
6: Yeah, for the first couple of like days, I was scared to even go down the shops or go anywhere.
5: It was this traumatic experience that prompted Savannah to sign up for a new type of self-defence program known as Guardian Girls Karate. And in a show of support, her mum, Samantha Neave, and Nan, Donna Borg, joined in as well.
4: Kick me.
5: It's a new type of karate program specifically designed to equip women and girls with the skills they need to feel safe and empowered.
6: I learnt new stuff that I haven't learned in karate. Like, we did hair grabs, we did chokeholds, we did shields, so, like, how to, like, protect your head, strikes. Just a bit of everything.
4: Go, go.
5: Guardian Girls Karate is an international initiative involving the World Karate Federation and United Nations, which specifically aims to help combat gender-based violence.
7: Okay, so we're just going to face each other. At each count, I'm just going to put my shield up like this. Then we'll do it against an attack, okay?
5: Liz Marler, a highly decorated Central Coast-based karate instructor who's been involved with martial arts for 45 years, has expanded and redesigned the course for Australian participants.
8: Guardian Girls Karate's niche is that it's probably a lot grittier than some of the regular karate that families may be involved in, because we are talking about a program that's designed to address gender-based violence.
7: Four or five strikes and then we change, OK? Ready, let's go.
8: I teach strikes that are going to be massively effective for the size that you are, that hopefully aren't going to injure you as well. So open hand strikes, forearm strikes, things where I'm going to get maximum effort with little damage to myself.
5: The federal government's latest Status of Women report card shows 2 in 5 Australian women have experienced violence since the age of 15. Liz Marler's vision is for the Guardian Girls program to roll out nationally, targeting schools, universities and community groups.
8: We're going to show them that they can be physically, mentally and psychologically strong to look after themselves.
5: Professor Patrick O'Leary from the Australian Research Council's Centre of Excellence for the Elimination of Violence Against Women believes the Guardian Girls program fits in well with the new national framework. But he also warns staying safe isn't just a woman's responsibility.
9: We want to build a world where people don't need to think about their own self-defence. It's really on the community, and in particular gender-based violence, it's on men and boys, to be thinking about their own role in supporting safe environments.
5: For Savannah and the women in her family, they say the experience has made all the difference.
4: Walk confident, walk strong. Everything we do.
8: Speak strong.
4: Everything we do is with purpose.
2: Samantha Neave there, ending that report by Mary Louise Vince. And that is all from the World Today team this afternoon. Thanks for your company. Hope you can join me at the same time tomorrow. I'm Andy Park. Have a great day.
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1: It is the mid-1300s, and for weeks now, the people in your town have just been disappearing. One day, it's a fever. The next, they're writhing in pain, their bodies covered in these huge, swollen lumps. Carts roll through the streets, stacked with the dead. The smell, it hits you before you can even see them. And all you can think is, how is this happening? And am I next?
2: The Black Death, and that will eventually kill 25% of the world's population. That's an almost unthinkable number.
1: The Black Death, the plague, pestilence, whatever you call it, this was the worst health disaster the world had ever seen. But what and who caused it?
2: Everybody blames rats. The rats did nothing wrong.
1: Right? Not rats, not cats, not just the fact that the Middle Ages weren't great for hygiene, no. Behind one of the most deadly chapters in human history is something far larger, more complex, and more lavish.
2: It's riches beyond our wildest imagination.
1: My name is Mark Fennell, and you are about to have the Black Death completely myth-busted, an epic of war, of wealth, unintended consequences, and no one saw it coming.

0: What is it that people get wrong about medieval times? Because I feel like it gets a bad rap.
1: It gets a really bad rap. It's one of the things that is most frustrating is people have this tendency to look at the medieval period as though it is intensely and uniquely stupid, as though this is a group of like people who are rolling around in mud being idiots.
0: This is medieval historian Dr. Eleanor Yarniger. And if there's one thing she loves, it's ripping up everything you think you know about the Middle Ages.
1: The Middle Ages does what it says on the tin, right? You got the ancient world, you've got the modern world, and they're the bridge in between. So they kind of act like ancient people, they kind of act like modern people, and I like how they are like us in a lot of respects, but also just wilding out.
0: So we're kind of going from like the end of the Western Roman civilization up to like the Renaissance, right? So I think people forget, like, that's a millennia of history.
1: Yeah, exactly. And it also means a lot of different things. I think one of the reasons why people don't have the opportunity to learn about it, so these myths prevail, is because it's intensely complicated. Like what is happening in 6th century, Iberian Peninsula is very, very different to what is happening in 14th century, what are the German lands, right? And that's very different to what is happening in Baghdad, which is very, very different to what is, happening in China. You have all these kind of local cultures going on. So it's difficult to teach in school.
0: And there is one other thing that Eleanor loves calling out. It's this idea that the medieval world was just a bit brown and grey and dreary with mud everywhere. Because in reality, according to Eleanor, it was actually a period bursting with colour.
1: Every single medieval building used to be like painted, painted, painted, both inside and out. So you'd go in and it would be covered in murals. It's going to be 7 different colors. They've got flowers climbing up the walls. But plaster falls off of stone walls, right? So if you go into a castle or you go into a church now, you're just going to see the bare stone. And that's because it hasn't been kept up. Within churches, you see the same thing because when Protestantism comes in, there's a backlash against decoration, so they stop doing it. And so if you go into a medieval building now, you're going to go into like a big cold stone hall.
0: It turns out that idea that medieval people were, as Eleanor puts it, rolling around in mud, it's a bit of a misconception.
1: A thing I have to bring up all the time is medieval people bathed, and I literally don't understand where this idea has come from. It's like this modern thing where, like, oh yeah, medieval people didn't bathe. And I'm like, where are you getting this from? They absolutely did. So medieval people, they will usually have, if you're very, very wealthy, you have a bathroom or like a bathhouse, and like your servants will fill it full of hot water for you every day. If you live in a city or a village, there will be a public bathhouse where they keep that going, and then you go in to that and you like get clean a couple times a week, and then in between you sort of shower, where you kind of like stand in a bucket and you pour water over yourself.
0: Right, so medieval people are appropriately lathered in soap and dressed in technicolor. So where does the mud idiot version of history come from? Well, that actually occurs a few centuries later. It's the product of a very fancy French writer and philosopher with a big white wig, a velvet jacket, and some strong opinions.
1: It's Voltaire. I will see Voltaire in hell. I'm going to hunt him down because he came up with this conception where he said that within the modern era, we have entered what he called the Age of Reason. And he refers then to the Middle Ages as the Age of Faith, which is meant as a pejorative. There's this tendency to relate to history as though it is a process by which things become better and better and better. So oftentimes people look at the current state of the world, or indeed like the current state of the world at a particular time, and they'll say, oh, well, if you go further back, it must have therefore been worse.
0: And thanks to Voltaire, who was saying all this about 300 years ago, by the way, our view of the Middle Ages today is still pretty warped. But there is one thing people do get right. The medieval period was the age of plague.
1: There were sort of periodic outbreaks of bubonic plagues before the 14th century. So, for example, there was a big outbreak of it that we call the Justinian Plague that happened in the 5th century, where bubonic plague comes up. We've tested the bones. That's definitely bubonic plague. But something happens with the Yersinia pestis bacterium where it mutates and becomes much, much, much more virulent and much more communicable. It's the one germ that I know how to say, which is a bacteria called Yersinia pestis.
0: And this is the version of the plague that you may have heard of.
1: You and I probably know it and love it as the Black Death or the plague.

0: The Black Death in the mid-1300s is the first full-blown plague, at least that we know of, to rip through populations at this scale. And you may have an image in your head from movies and novels or history class. To be absolutely honest with you, whatever you're imagining, the reality was probably worse.
1: The first thing that's going to happen to you when you get infected is you're going to come down with a fever. And that is the first way that you know things are happening. After that, things are going to continue to get worse. Now, you are going to develop what are called buboes. It is your lymph nodes, which are struggling to deal with the bacterial load, will swell and harden. So oftentimes you will see basically your lymph nodes, especially in your armpits and groin, sometimes also in your neck, but usually armpits and groin just get up to a catastrophic size and harden. And suddenly you can see people's lymph nodes, which is not...
0: No, you shouldn't be able to see them. No.
1: Yeah, we ideally, no. And then also sometimes we hear from medieval people that it tends to get into the lungs a bit. So sometimes some people have tried to differentiate between what we will call the bubonic and the pneumonic plague. So also whatever is happening within the lungs, but subsequent DNA testing has not really shown that to be true. It just seems that sometimes it can also attack. So if especially it gets into your lungs, we are seeing a typical mortality rate of most people dying within 3 days. And if you have the kind without the lung element, it's about 5 days to a week.
0: So I got infected on Monday. Then by the Wednesday, if it got into my lungs, I'm gone.
1: You're gone.
0: But I certainly didn't make it to Sunday.
1: That's right. We tend to see that mortality rates are higher in cities for obvious reasons because, you know, diseases are communicable. So, for example, in Baghdad or Florence, we see a mortality rate of up to 60% of the population.
0: Wow.
1: And it's sort of like the countryside drags that back down.
0: So in popular imagination, we regard the plague as something that really happened in Europe. But the truth is that is not where it started. So where did the plague actually, in terms of this major moment in time, where did it actually begin?
1: It begins in Kyrgyzstan in the 1330s. And we know this because we have found a graveyard there where we've tested the bones. We've seen that they have died of Yersinia pestis. And very particular, they have gravestones that say so-and-so died of pestilence, right? They don't say Black Death. We say Black Death. Right? Black Death is our term, not theirs. They'll just say the plague. They'll say the pestilence. So we know the dates that is on those graves, and it does seem that this is essentially the river through which Yersinia pestis then flows. And Kyrgyzstan, now people might say, Kyrgyzstan? Why Kyrgyzstan?
0: Yes, why Kyrgyzstan indeed? Well, to answer that, we need to get one thing straight about the medieval world. It was not just a bunch of sad, insular, muddy towns cut off from each other. People were moving, they were trading, they were talking. I think we tend to imagine it as a bunch of isolated hamlets. In reality, it was anything but.
1: The medieval world is incredibly interconnected and dependent on trade and movement of people through the entire period. Even peasants, you know, they go to market. They move back and forth between towns. They go on pilgrimage. So you would not think it was weird, for example, to see peasants who speak German showing up in what is now Spain at Santiago de Compostela, because that's one of the big pilgrimage routes. And, you know, if you're kings and queens, you're talking to the other kings and queens all the time. Everybody is moving back and forth.
0: Living in such an interconnected world meant that if I was in Constantinople, today is Istanbul, and I wanted pottery from China, I could get it. I would just have to travel a very long way along something you might know as...
1: The Silk Road, baby. The Silk Road is probably the most important vector for trade the world has ever seen. Now, confusingly, it is not a road. And everyone jot that down.
0: I knew there'd be a twist.
1: Yeah, we really messed it up. I'll tell you what, the labeling wasn't good. But it is a series of roads that connect China with the Middle East, like the Arabian Peninsula, places like that. And indeed, also a series of shipping routes that especially go through what is now Malaysia and Indonesia, and even indeed all the way over to Kenya.
0: Fun fact, what we call the Silk Road, actually not a road. It was this massive network of routes. We're talking about like 6,500 kilometres. And it linked, pretty much linked the entire known world.

0: You've got China, Korea, Japan in the east, down through Central Asia, into India, all the way across to like Turkey and Italy in the west. And along the way, there were these massive trading cities. So you're looking at Beijing, Baghdad, Damascus, Constantinople, all connected like a chain of commercial pit stops. The journey itself, though, yeah, not exactly easy. We're talking like the Gobi Desert, the mountains of Central Asia. It's very unforgiving terrain. And yet, despite that, stuff moved. A lot of stuff. Ceramics, precious metals, tea, cotton. You have horses heading into China. You have gunpowder heading out, which, of course, completely changed warfare in Europe. And then, of course, it's not just things. Ideas moved. Religions moved. But of all of the things and all of the stuff, the most precious thing traded was silk.
1: Everybody wants silk. But spices also move back and forth really extensively. Pottery. Everybody wants Chinese pottery, you know, so that moves back and forth very quickly. Out of Europe, oftentimes you have wool that is moving or silver. Furs, that is a big commodity that the Europeans are moving. So it is really the artery that connects Afro-Eurasia. And Afro-Eurasia is kind of like the number one thing to think about, like in the medieval world, like Africans, Asians, Europeans, they are in constant connection and contact with each other throughout this period. They just haven't got to Australia and the Americas yet.
0: Yeah, don't worry. Give them time. But we made a big deal out of Kyrgyzstan earlier, and this is why. Because if you are traveling east to west or west to east along the Silk Road, at some point you will hit Kyrgyzstan.
1: You got to get through Kyrgyzstan if you are going to be going from China to Constantinople, which these people are.
0: Which means, along with the ceramics and the spices and the silks moving along the Silk Road, there will be something else traveling too. Something nobody is trading for, nobody's paying for. And most definitely, nobody saw coming.
1: Germs, and in particular, the Black Death or the Plague.
0: Yes, perhaps the most globally impactful commodity traded along the Silk Road was death. The Black Death, spreading into cities from Baghdad to Cairo and indeed all the way up into Europe.
1: Germs move as easily as money. So if you have a trade routes where you are moving unfathomable riches, if you're moving nutmeg and pepper and silk and pottery and furs and wonderful things like silver, you're also moving microbes, and that means that you are essentially gambling whatever you trade.
0: With every sale, traders were rolling the dice, inhaling the breath of someone who felt maybe just a bit hot that day, but they didn't realise they were truly sick, and what would await them at the end of that week. It spread far, and it spread far.

0: know, we're talking about a death rate on the Arabian Peninsula of about 30 to 50% of the population. Same in Europe. In Asia, very, very similar stories. It's just that we tend to focus a bit on what happens in Europe. And this is something that happens Northern Africa, Asia, Europe, and it's absolutely devastating.
1: We've got two very famous kind of fragments of history, right? We've got this, the plague, and we've got the Silk Road. And I think if you ever think about them at all, you think about them as separate things. But actually, there is this deep and very tragic connection between the two that most people aren't aware of.
0: Oh, yeah. And I mean, literally, you cannot have one without the other. The Black Death simply would not have happened in the way that it did if the Silk Road wasn't going through there.
1: The plague spread along these trade routes, coursing through them like arteries in a body. But, and this is a personal request from Eleanor to you, contrary to popular opinion, please stop blaming rats.
0: I feel very strongly about this because everybody blames rats. The rats did nothing wrong. So what happened was the Yersinia pestis germ lives in the digestive tracts of fleas.
1: And those fleas lived on marmots, which are a sort of large ground squirrel thing.
0: And marmots then come into contact with the animals that are in the caravans moving through the Silk Road, and the fleas get off of the marmots and onto the varying animals, including humans.
1: But how much did the people of the Middle Ages actually understand what was happening? Because I think it's easy to assume that they just had no idea that all this chaos was unfolding around them. But there is a story that suggests that the people of the time knew a lot more about what was going on than perhaps we might give them credit for.
0: So there is a group of Mongol people that we call the Golden Horde.
1: The Golden Horde emerged in like the 1200s, initially led by the grandson of Genghis Khan.
0: And the Golden Horde are besieging the city of Kaffa. And then this is what they do. Basically, they besiege varying cities. They move them into trade conglomerations where they can tax them. And that's basically the Mongol thing.
1: Now, the story goes that during the siege of Kaffa in the 1300s, in what is now modern-day Crimea, the Golden Horde was struck by the Black Death.
0: And they say that as part of this, Yanni Beg, who is the leader of this particular horde, takes the dead bodies of people who died of plague and catapults them into the city.
1: And this bit is interesting, not just because we're not entirely sure this actually happened, but because what it tells us about how much people in the 14th century really understood about disease, how it worked.
0: So they clearly know that if you have a diseased body of someone who died of something, then you can get the disease off of that. They might not know what a germ is, but they do understand that you can catch things. Everybody in Kaffa does end up getting the Black Death. And from there, that's how it really kind of gets into Europe, because a lot of traders were on the Crimean Peninsula, especially moving salt back and forth. You know, salt is one of these luxury goods. Crimean salt, very excellent, apparently. So they all run for the ships that they've got. And their first stop is they've got to get to Constantinople. Largest city in Europe, one of the biggest cities in the world, right? So first you stop off at Constantinople, up, now everybody in Constantinople has it. And then they stop in Venice, up, now everybody in Venice has it. Then they get back to Genoa, up, now everybody in Genoa has it, right? So we can literally track outbreaks of the plague that come from particular ships fleeing Kaffa.
1: Another misconception that Eleanor would like to stamp out about the Black Plague is about cats. The animal, not the musical.
0: There's this big myth that the church, capital T, capital C, thought that cats were demonic and made a pronouncement that everyone should kill their cats. And so the cats couldn't keep the rat population down. And that's why everyone got the Black Death, which is, you will not believe how prevalent this myth is. It's something that's said to me all the time on social media. And I'm like, okay, so in the first place, no, none of that happened. We see no evidence, like in the record, you would see like a lot of cat bones around if everyone suddenly killed all their cats. Two, cats are seen as completely indispensable in the medieval world because you need to control vermin. That is absolutely true. Like monks own cats. And then also, if that were true, well, what happened in Baghdad? Where the church doesn't control everything, right? But people don't think the Black Death happened places other than Europe, so they just kind of conveniently forget about that. So there is this tendency to blame people, like the individuals who die.

0: at this incredible rate in what is the worst pandemic the world has ever seen. And we kind of, I think, to make ourselves feel better, we want to say that this happened because they were stupid, right? Like, it's a comforting story that we can tell ourselves. It's like, oh, well, they were just stupid, and that's why they all died of this. And not that, well, sometimes germs are introduced and there isn't really anything that anyone can do about it, and we can't respond quickly enough. That's scary. So that's not the story we tell. We tell the story that, I don't know, medieval Europeans hate cats and we're all punished, which when you say it out loud, it's very funny when you think about it. But it's also one of these things that people really genuinely believe that to be true.
1: When you look back at a story like this, where in actual fact, something that popular culture tells us is a comprehensively European awful thing, but actually doesn't start there at all, originates another part of the world and only gets there because of this incredible trade route, right? When you take a step back, what does it tell you about history? Like, what's the lesson it's telling you?
0: The thing that I think that people should take away from this is that the medieval world is incredibly interconnected and dependent on trade and movement of people through the entire period, right? Like, that just is the fact of the matter. But that includes risks. Moving goods also means moving people, and particularly in the Middle Ages, it means moving people on animals, right? You know, you're on horses, you're on camels, you're on things like this. And so that moves germs as well. And you simply have to accept that part of being in a community of people who are around other people is that you are going to get sick. The only way for someone to really completely avoid any germ at all, go ahead and live in the middle of the Gobi Desert, you'll be all right. Like, that'll be fine. But provided we are in contact with each other, these germs will spread. And so when we study the Black Death, you then need to choose. You need to choose, are you going to go with the myth of the Middle Ages, where it is a time of unique stupidity, where Europe is completely cut off from the rest of the world? Or are you going to say, oh, well, this is a really complex society that is navigating really difficult things and doing it in complex ways? And, you know, there's one answer that's correct there. I would say that. But so you can kind of keep your myths and your snobbery, right? Like, and that's a comforting story, right? It's a comforting story. It could never happen to us. It will never happen here. But historically, it simply doesn't play out that way. But also, hopefully, I want it to interest people. I want people to say, well, that's really, really incredible stuff. And, you know, come have a look at the Middle Ages. It's 1,000 years of history with really interesting people doing incredibly interesting things. And, you know, the Black Death was my way in. It's a gateway drug, I'm telling you. 14th century, you learn the most about a group of people, I think, when things go wrong. That's when you really see what makes a society tick. And so learning about the Black Death is just a great way to start learning how medieval people function, I think.
1: Dr. Eleanor Yarniger is a medieval historian. And if you enjoyed that, good news. Eleanor is part of the brand new season of Stuff the British Stole, premiering next week on ABC TV and iView. In one of the episodes, streaming from next Tuesday, Eleanor has the very fun challenge of working out if the English flag actually isn't from England and was maybe stolen, and the place that reckons it was stolen from them, we mentioned in this episode of No One Saw It Coming. Which of those cities could it be? Stream next Tuesday and you'll find out. No One Saw It Coming is produced by Zoe Ferguson and Rebecca Metcalf. Angie Grant is our legendary sound engineer, and you are our very best story engineers. If you've got something you'd like us to look into, a chapter of history, email us. No One Saw It Coming at abc.net.au. We have been coming to you from Gadigal Land in Sydney. Huge week next week. We'll have a brand new episode of No One Saw It Coming and the premiere of season 3 of Stuff the British Stole on ABC TV. We'll see you then.

0: ABC News. Hello, I'm Ali Crew. The Prime Minister of Solomon Islands says a security pact signed between China and his nation will be reviewed. Matthew Wale has met Australian Prime Minister Anthony Albanese in Canberra, where they've confirmed that Australia and the Solomon Islands have agreed to begin negotiations on a new treaty. Mr. Wale says the agreement struck between his country and Beijing in 2022 will be reviewed.
1: I haven't been afforded a copy even of that agreement until a day before I left, so I haven't had a good look at it. I've had a look at it. We are going to be reviewing, as we are reviewing other security agreements that we have with many other countries.
0: More bank accounts have been frozen in Samoa as police investigate local links to the murder of a prominent criminal identity in Vietnam. Vietnamese authorities have charged two Samoan nationals with the murder of Lorenzo Lamalu, who was gunned down on a street in Ho Chi Minh City last month. At the request of Samoan police, the Central Bank of Samoa has ordered the accounts of three more people be frozen. Last week, it ordered a freeze on the accounts of six individuals and a car rental company. Authorities in Vanuatu have released a foreign yacht that was detained on suspicion of drug trafficking. The Vanuatu Daily Post newspaper is reporting the police maritime unit let the yacht go after 2 days of searching failed to find any illicit drugs. When the yacht was detained last week, local media reported four suspects had been taken into custody. In March, Vanuatu authorities found nearly 2 tonnes of cocaine on the deck of an abandoned yacht. The head of the United Nations is urging countries to end their addiction to fossil fuels, with predictions an El Niño weather pattern is likely to form in the coming months. Nick Parmeter has more.
2: Occurring when a warming of the Pacific Ocean sends a pulse of heat into the atmosphere, the World Meteorological Organization is forecasting a 90% chance of an El Niño forming in the weeks and months to come. If so, it'll likely lead to unseasonally warm weather for Australia, increasing the possibility of natural disasters like fires and floods and heat-related deaths. UN Secretary-General Antonio Guterres says the world must heed an urgent climate warning.
3: El Niño conditions will pour fuel on the fire of a warming world.
2: Large parts of India are sweltering through temperatures above 45 degrees Celsius, while most of Western Europe broke May heat records last week.
0: The US military says it's launched self-defence strikes on Iran and has shot down ballistic missiles and drones fired at ships and Gulf countries. Linda Gruen has more.
4: US Central Command says the strikes on Gjerm Island in the Strait of Hormuz were in response to attempted attacks by Iran across the Middle East. It says Iran fired 2 missiles at Kuwait, which fell short or broke apart, and 3 that were launched at Bahrain were intercepted. Iran says it's attacked US bases in a regional country using missiles and drones in response to American strikes. Earlier today, the US military said that it struck and disabled an oil tanker that was sailing towards Iran. Peace talks between the US and Iran appear to be making little progress, with Iran saying its negotiators have not spoken with Washington in days.
0: The British Prime Minister has described body cam footage showing the arrest of a teenage boy who later died from stab wounds as harrowing. The killing of Henry Nowak happened in December, but has received renewed attention after his murderer was sentenced to life with a minimum of 21 years in jail this week and the video was released. It shows police handcuffing the 18-year-old uni student and not believing him when he said he'd been stabbed and that he couldn't breathe, instead believing his killer, who claimed he was the victim of a racist attack. There have been protests in Southampton since the release of the footage, and Sir Keir Starmer says he's sickened by the video.
5: There are clearly serious questions that need to be addressed, not least how accusations of racism informed the decision-making in this case.
0: Animal rights groups are wary about plans to fly dozens of Kiwi greyhounds to Queensland ahead of New Zealand's racing ban. Toby Loftus reports.
6: New Zealand is set to ban greyhound racing from August 1 due to animal welfare concerns. But next month, a flight carrying up to 70 dogs will travel from Christchurch to Queensland. Department of Agriculture and Fisheries executives last week told a Senate hearing they couldn't control if the animals would be used for racing here. The Coalition for the Protection of Greyhounds says the flight is an attempt to bypass New Zealand's ban, and they expect the dogs will continue in the sport. A spokesperson for New Zealand Deputy Prime Minister Winston Peters says there was nothing in their legislation that prevented the export of dogs for racing or breeding before the ban.
0: And that's the latest ABC News.
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Pacific. Rickow here, bringing you the finest in reggae, dancehall, and Pacific music. Well, joining us down the line from Brisbane on the program today is Samoan Talking High Chief Taiotu Unga, who will be talking to us about his brand new single and his new direction in music. And you'll also hear brand new music out of the Torres Strait by Motlop Twins and Isla, plus Nikki and Taufa representing Viti Ones out of Fiji, and Master Q and Disiz out of Papua New Guinea. So stay tuned to Island Music as we set it off back in 1980 with Madu. This one is Better Than Them.

an unlikely Soundboy killer to kick off the program. This coming from the Godfather label back in 1980, Madu with Badder Than Them to kick off Island Music for another week here on ABC Radio Australia across the Pacific with Rick Howe. And I just love this rhythm so much, man. We're going to have to let Norris re-jump on it with You Are On My Mind.

The great Horace Andy at Brentford Road, Studio One. This one taken from the vaults, previously unreleased, but available on a Soul Jazz Records compilation called Fire Over Babylon. Horace Andy with Mr. Jollyman on Island Music, coming to you from our studios down in South Bank here in Melbourne. But we're heading all the way up to the Torres Strait now to hear from Motlop Twins and Isla. This is the new single, My Island.

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1: Only Father God lead the way. Inspiration!

Big bad stinking Shabba Ranks in his prime there back in 1994 on the Ting's a Guan rhythm, which of course made famous by Ninja Man, produced by King Jammy. But it's a Shabba Ranks version with Young Girls Wine following on from Terra Fabulous, not to be confused with Buju Banton, that was Terra Fabulous, similar voice, in a tune called From Birth, and that one is off the Vanity rhythm, but that is the Dave Kelly Madhouse relick from back in 1994. Shout out everybody tuned in on 106.6 FM all across Fiji. This is Tofa with Buwawa.

And Bashment Dancehall from back in 1994 off the How You For Say That label. That was Judas on vocals with Nozzle and Trigger, following on from Junior Brahma, who is the DJ name for Trinity, rest in peace. That one coming from back in 1991 called Cell Block on the Yummy label right here on Island Music. It's time to touch down in Port Moresby for brand new reggae music from Master Q featuring Granby. This is Beth Ababa.

I think it might have come out just after he passed away on September 11th, 1987. Rest in peace, Peter Tosh, with a message of peace there with no nuclear war. But right now on Island Music, it's time for Dubwise Music from Munchie. This is a rarity from the Tafari label vaults. This is the Always Dub. 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

A beautiful dubwise cut from the Tafari label vaults there. That was Munchie with Always Dub, and we might be able to fit in some more Munchie if we have time at the end of the show. One of our favourite artists on Island Music is a rapper out of Port Moresby by the name of Desiz. He's linked up with DNVND in this brand new shot called Money. Strong language warning on this.

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1: That's brand new from This Is, representing for Palm City and alongside DNVND there in a collaboration called Money. And almost taking us to the end of this hour of island music, time for one more from the baddest dancehall DJ on road. His name is Sking, and he's switching up his style here in a new single, Getting Smooth With It. Strong language warning on this.

0: That's the hottest dancehall artist on road right now, Sking, with Smooth With It, the latest single on Island Music. News is coming up next, don't go anywhere.
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5: ABC News. Hello, I'm Ali Crew. The Prime Minister of Solomon Islands says a security pact signed between China and his nation will be reviewed. Matthew Wale has met Australian Prime Minister Anthony Albanese in Canberra, where they've confirmed that Australia and the Solomon Islands have agreed to begin negotiations on a new treaty. Mr. Wale says the agreement struck between his country and Beijing in 2022 will be reviewed.
6: I haven't been afforded a copy even of that agreement until a day before I left, so I haven't had a good look at it. I've had a look at it. We are going to be reviewing, as we are reviewing other security agreements that we have with many other countries.
5: More bank accounts have been frozen in Samoa as police investigate local links to the murder of a prominent criminal identity in Vietnam. Vietnamese authorities have charged two Samoan nationals with the murder of Lorenzo Lamalu, who was gunned down on a street in Ho Chi Minh City last month. At the request of Samoan police, the Central Bank of Samoa has ordered the accounts of three more people be frozen. Last week, it ordered a freeze on the accounts of six individuals and a car rental company. Authorities in Vanuatu have released a foreign yacht that was detained on suspicion of drug trafficking. The Vanuatu Daily Post newspaper is reporting the police maritime unit let the yacht go after 2 days of searching failed to find any illicit drugs. When the yacht was detained last week, local media reported four suspects had been taken into custody. In March, Vanuatu authorities found nearly 2 tonnes of cocaine on the deck of an abandoned yacht. The head of the United Nations is urging countries to end their addiction to fossil fuels, with predictions an El Niño weather pattern is likely to form in the coming months. Nick Parmeter has more.
7: Occurring when a warming of the Pacific Ocean sends a pulse of heat into the atmosphere, the World Meteorological Organization is forecasting a 90% chance of an El Niño forming in the weeks and months to come. If so, it will likely lead to unseasonally warm weather for Australia, increasing the possibility of natural disasters like fires and floods and heat-related deaths. UN Secretary-General Antonio Guterres says the world must heed an urgent climate warning.
8: El Niño conditions will pour fuel on the fire of a warming world.
7: Large parts of India are sweltering through temperatures above 45 degrees Celsius, while most of Western Europe broke May heat records last week.
5: The US military says it's launched self-defense

0: defence strikes on Iran and has shot down ballistic missiles and drones fired at ships and Gulf countries. Linda Gruen has more.
1: US Central Command says the strikes on Gjerm Island in the Strait of Hormuz were in response to attempted attacks by Iran across the Middle East. It says Iran fired two missiles at Kuwait, which fell short or broke apart, and three that were launched at Bahrain were intercepted. Iran says it's attacked US bases in a regional country using missiles and drones in response to American strikes. Earlier today, the U.S. military said that it struck and disabled an oil tanker that was sailing towards Iran. Peace talks between the U.S. and Iran appear to be making little progress, with Iran saying its negotiators have not spoken with Washington in days.
0: The British Prime Minister has described body cam footage showing the arrest of a teenage boy who later died from stab wounds as harrowing. The killing of Henry Nowak happened in December, but has received renewed attention after his murderer was sentenced to life with a minimum of 21 years in jail this week and the video was released. It shows police handcuffing the 18-year-old uni student and not believing him when he said he'd been stabbed and that he couldn't breathe, instead believing his killer, who claimed he was the victim of a racist attack. There have been protests in Southampton since the release of the footage, and Sir Keir Starmer says he's sickened by the video.
2: There are clearly serious questions that need to be addressed, not least how accusations of racism informed the decision-making in this case.
0: Animal rights groups are wary about plans to fly dozens of Kiwi greyhounds to Queensland ahead of New Zealand's racing ban. Toby Loftus reports.
3: New Zealand is set to ban greyhound racing from August 1 due to animal welfare concerns. But next month, a flight carrying up to 70 dogs will travel from Christchurch to Queensland. Department of Agriculture and Fisheries executives last week told a Senate hearing they couldn't control if the animals would be used for racing here. The Coalition for the Protection of Greyhounds says the flight is an attempt to bypass New Zealand's ban and they expect the dogs will continue in the sport. A spokesperson for New Zealand Deputy Prime Minister Winston Peters says there was nothing in their legislation that prevented the export of dogs for racing or breeding before the ban.
0: And that's the latest ABC News.
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5: Yes, good afternoon to you all. Talo Falava, Oamaiowe. How are you on your Wednesday afternoon, the 3rd of June? Greeting you all in Samoan today to say thanks for happy Samoan Language Week. Not thank you, Samoan Language Week. Happy Samoan Language Week. Whether you're in Samoa or anywhere else across the Pacific, I think it's right and proper to celebrate the language and to try to incorporate it into our program. So you're probably going to hear some of that across Nisha Daily this week and other programs as well who have wonderful Samoan hosts. Well, I've got a good program on the way for you today. We're going to be talking about sport, but some of the ways that sport is maybe defined or characterized. What do you think counts as sport? Is it anything that involves a ball? Something like basketball, football, rugby union? Who gets to decide what is considered sport? Across Aotearoa in New Zealand, right now, Māori and Pacific communities are pushing for their Indigenous arts and dance to be recognised not just as something that they do culturally in the community, but as a form of sport and active recreation. Here is a Lafawali'i Associate Professor Dion Anari.
6: One of our participants had said, when I'm playing basketball, I'm just dribbling a ball, doing an action. When I'm performing my Siva Samoa, I'm connecting with my ancestors and making my parents proud and connecting culturally.
5: Depending on what performance that is, maybe it's the Fatal Pati, the Samoan Sasa, something really labour-intensive. There's a lot of physical skill, discipline and storytelling that is part of those movements and performances. And maybe getting them classified as sport and recreation would see them resourced better. So we're going to be having that conversation with Dion coming up on Pacific Soul today. To get us there, this is No Fixed Address from My Eyes. I'll get you all your news headlines up next.

0: No fixed address there. From My Eyes, they were Australia's first Indigenous reggae band that formed on Kaurna Country in Adelaide in 1979, led by Bart Willoughby on drums and vocals. All Your News is up next. You're on Nija Daily Afternoons. I'm Melissa Macon.
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0: While Māori and Pacific communities are calling for their traditional performing arts, their Indigenous dance, to be formally recognised as sport and active recreation, and some of the proponents of that say that the current definitions are shaped by Western sporting systems and they fail to recognise our own forms of movement and just how physically important they are as a form of cultural expression. Basically, we get fit by centering our cultures and partaking in our Indigenous dance. So that's coming up on Pacific Pulse. Don't go anywhere.
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0: Let's take a look at your news headlines. Papua New Guinea's parliament has begun debating whether to ratify Bougainville's overwhelming vote for independence as tensions rise between national leaders and the autonomous Bougainville government. Senior MP Beldon Nama has urged parliament to reject the result, arguing Bougainville has not met key conditions under the peace agreement, while Bougainville leaders have pushed back and calling his comments inflammatory. With a decision expected later this year, the vote could shape the future of Bougainville and Papua New Guinea itself. New Zealand's Foreign Affairs Ministry is defending its handling of aid funding after questions were raised about a $162 million underspend. A development expert says the gap raises concerns about budget management, while MFAT says the money hasn't been lost but rolled over into future spending plans. The debate comes as the government increases aid funding overall with a stronger focus on the Indo-Pacific. And Fiji's Prime Minister Sitiveni Rambuka is facing criticism after welcoming Israel's new embassy in Suva, saying the country had, quote, blessed Fiji, and that allegations of human rights violations in Gaza are, quote, none of our business. The comments have drawn concern from human rights

groups with activists also stopped by police during a planned protest against Fiji's growing ties with Israel. Rumbuka says Fiji is engaging Israel at a diplomatic level, but critics have warned that the move risks overlooking serious international rights concerns. It's nearly time for Pacific Soul today. I hope I haven't got that wrong. It kind of straddles both topics, doesn't it? This is the Fugees. Before we get there, ready or not, you're on Nij Daily Afternoons.

0: 1996 off the Score album. That was Ready or Not.
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2: A lot of them have reference to a spiritual realm forming with their ancestors, actively paying homage to their ancestors, those that had paved the way for them.
0: Sivas Amor isn't something that you're sat down and taught. My guest today says that he was born into it and he was probably doing it inside his mother's belly. It's how he carries his genealogy and expresses who he is, but that depth isn't reflected in how Indigenous dance is funded. Forms like Siva and Kapa Haka are still classified under the arts and chronically under-resourced, not seen as real pathways to health and well-being. I'm Melissa Macon, and today on the program,

0: We're joined by Lefawali'i Associate Professor Dion Anari from the Nawaia Te Tui Māori and Indigenous Research Centre at MIT Unitech Auckland. He'll be continuing this work as a Fulbright Scholar, and he's dedicated the award to his uncle, the late Yosefa Anari, who was an opera singer and Fulbright Scholar in 1993.
1: Yeah, so, you know, the different items of the sa-sa, which is the sitting down hand action movement dance. You have the fa'atalpati, which is normally done by the males, the slap dance. And then you have the generic term of the siva, which is the Samoan way of dancing, the siva Samoa, which is the Samoan way of moving and dancing. And so when I look at my life and my relationship with Samoan siva and Samoan nodes and modes of movement, I was born into it. I have a feeling I was sivering inside my mom's stomach before I was born, and it wasn't something that you were set and taught 5, 6, 7, 8, so to speak. It was something more that you were born and grew up in. And so when I look and I'm not unique, many Samoans were born and raised like this. And, you know, to your point, and you know, when you were saying, you know, I'm always, you know, doing Samoan dance here, there, and everywhere, it really is a part of a Samoan's being. You know, we perform at special occasions. We do our Samoan dancing at, you know, 21sts, weddings, even funerals. And so it really is a manifestation of Samoan being. We're not, what's the word? We're not boxed into just the oral speaking. We're also, you know, holistically all-encompassing of movement as well, and how we communicate and convey messages and convey feeling. Yeah.
0: When I think of the Tawalunga, for example, I think that it is such a beautiful spiritual performance, and there are so many references to the divine, to the heavenly realm. Can you talk to me a little bit about the different ways that Indigenous dance speaks to our soul and to our kind of spiritual side?
1: Absolutely. So, you know, when you go through the Pacific and, you know, through all the different Indigenous peoples, whether it's in Turtle Island, USA, Hawaii, the Māori, a lot of there, and you see their performances and they speak about their performances, a lot of them have reference to a spiritual realm opening as such, you know, performing with their ancestors actively, paying homage to their ancestors, those that had paved the way for them. And so one misconception that mainstream society has of our performances are that, you know, they're merely entertainment. And don't get me wrong, they are entertaining to watch too, but, you know, also to acknowledge the you know, the important aspect of the spiritual essence of why, and, you know, certain Indigenous people perform, what certain Indigenous people are performing to. Yeah, that's all encompassing, if that makes sense.
0: No, it does.
1: Yeah.
0: So there are so many ways that Indigenous dance kind of caters to our whole sense of self, and the body is a big part of that. So there's a big emphasis on the body, and that's where your education and your expertise around physical education comes into this. So how are you connecting the two in that way?
1: Yeah, so this research that I will undertake in Hawaii is based off a research that I had done previously, you know, shout out with Dr. Sierra Kyung and Tita Lea Pepe, which was funded by Sport New Zealand. So we had done a study here in New Zealand, speaking with Polyfest dancers in the South Island, and so we were able to speak with them and see what their perceptions were of their, you know, their Samoan dancing, their Tongan dancing, and cultural performances, and what it meant to them. And what was interesting that we found in the study, you know, the reporters online, for those who are interested, is that a lot of these students participated in their cultural dance not to be physically fit, but to connect with their culture. And when we look, and obviously, but what was interesting as we saw it was the phys as we followed the this cohort, was the physical benefits that came from participating in your cultural dancing. And it was also interesting to see some of these students were the same students that didn't necessarily find going to the gym fun, or didn't necessarily find playing a team sport, entertaining, but they loved performing their cultural dances where they were, receiving physical health benefits. And so when we had seen that study in the New Zealand sense, it really helped build the premise for me to explore and test this further in the American sense. So, going over to Hawaii and seeing those that perform at the Polynesian Cultural Center, and seeing, the intersection of performing one's culture and the physical benefits. So that's one element of the study. The second element too is the educational learning aspect. So looking at what educational benefits come from performing your cultural dance, because what's fascinating is cultural dance, particularly in Australia, has only really been labeled as cultural inclusion. And to label it as merely cultural inclusion is to diminish the actual power of, our cultural dances. It's so much more than just cultural inclusion on Harmony Day and Multicultural Day. Our cultural dances, from a Samoan point of view, holds our genealogy, holds our history, and the movement is bringing those stories to life. So we're, like I had said before, we're not relegated to just the written form, and we're not relegated to just the speaking form. One's whole body and the way that they move their hands and their feet and their head is all encompassing of how we convey different stories, even through the medium of dance. So yeah, I'm really excited to explore this further amongst our Pacific brothers and sisters in Hawaii, and see how we can move this forward in mainstream society. How we can have more efficient and effective physical activity metrics and physical activity initiatives for us and by us. Yeah.
0: Hear, hear. And this is why it's overdue probably for me to say an enormous congratulations for being one of this year's Fulbright scholars, and that's what is taking you, I guess, to the US to continue this research and to build upon the work that you've already done. I'm so interested in the idea that if you channel health promotion through Indigenous dance, you can see other benefits in the way that it's treated as credible, it's given funding, it's elevated into really important spaces. So some of that academic work that you're doing behind the scenes to see all the different ways that this could benefit people, what does that look like in terms of advocating to see it framed as health?
1: Yeah, so thank you for the question. So we had started the first study here in New Zealand based on the premise that break dancing was counted as a sport in the Olympics. Thanks, Ray Gunn. And from that, we saw, we're like, wait a minute, if break dancing is considered as a sport and then is now eligible for all the sport funding, why can't our indigenous dances, such as, as Kapa Haka, as Siva Samoa, why can't they, be classified, or not so much be classified as such, but why can't they receive the same funding? And so yeah, so that's really I suppose, that really was the impetus of the foundation of why we've done what we've done. And so, I must signal, Kapahaka and Te Matatini have started to explore what that looks like in terms of, physical activity funding and, being able to demonstrate the physical activity that comes with, performing in Kapahaka. But yeah, looking, what you call it, looking from in the other Pacific Islands as well, we're really trying to push because at the moment a lot of our Pacific our indigenous dances are funded through the arts stream. And when you look at funding structures, the arts isn't really funded as heavily as health promotion or health promotion strands. So it's really important, I'm really excited to make that connection with this research to then be able to provide, a good, strong basis as to why our indigenous dances deserve, the health promotion funding.
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0: On the program today, we're joined by Lefauli'i Associate Professor Dion Anari from the Nawaia Te Tui Māori and Indigenous Research Centre. We're talking about his Fulbright scholarship, and he'll be heading to Brigham Young University in Hawaii to research Indigenous dance as physical activity and education. And so at the Brigham Young University in Hawaii, you'll be looking at the Polynesian Cultural Centre and the way that they perform and what that means to the people who are part of that group there. Have you found, are you building on any of the findings there? Or is this a complete new, fresh look, just focusing on this centre in particular?
1: Yeah, so I'll just be, the study will just focus on, the employees that perform there. But then we would be able to see, differences and similarities between the lot in Hawaii and our previous study cohort here in New Zealand. So yeah, it's exciting stuff.
0: Now, I'm have to say you are going to be part of any viral moment, and Ray Gun was just one of those moments that I think sent us all into a tailspin because it was so hilarious. And people who might not remember, Ray Gun was someone who appeared and represented Australia in breakdancing. And let's not, maybe if you're not familiar, you might have to go watch that back. Do you think that we could see Indigenous dance at the Olympics?
1: Yes, but that's an interesting debate. There are some people who are like, yes, Indigenous dance at the Olympics will platform our arts. And then there's other people that say, this would be a form of, cultural prostitution. Like, there are some things that should just be kept amongst us. So that's a very nuanced conversation that we've heard time and time again, if Indigenous dance should be included in the Olympics. I personally don't have an answer to that, but I just, I really believe in the importance of our Indigenous dance being recognised in the physical activity realm to be able to get the support that it deserves. Yeah.
0: And I see this in diaspora communities. There usually is a group that will form, and it really kind of comes out of that community space that is hustling for volunteers and for fundraising, and they're putting on these big Fia nights all by themselves. And with funding at that community level, they could do so much more without having to ask people to dig deep, even though they're grateful to do it. But I can see that really transforming the way that this is currently kind of siloed in a bit of a cultural community group space rather than a mainstream holistic well-being space, which so many other sports and codes get funding and support for.
1: Absolutely. Yeah. Just to add on to that as well, so if we look at a lot of Indigenous dance groups and a lot of Indigenous dance initiatives, it's, been really fully driven off volunteerism with very little funding. And when we did our first study in New Zealand, we really noticed that the skill that a lot of these

0: these volunteers and a lot of our teachers and a lot of our Indigenous dance experts have. And, you know, we believe, you know, to be able to properly remunerate them and to and properly remunerating them not only acknowledges the skill and the knowledge that they bring, but also sends a signal of the importance of the skill that they bring, you know. And so we're really hoping with, you know, our Indigenous dance groups being eligible to more funding, that they're then able to better remunerate our elder leaders who genuinely deserve it. I mean,
1: they shouldn't be expected to work for free, even though they love to do it, and you can tell that they pour their heart and soul into it. They shouldn't have to be doing it for free.
0: And it's interesting too, you know. Again, I have to shout out to Tim Matatini, and you know, the leaders in the haka space. They were able to brilliantly articulate the low level of funding that they've received, yet the mass, you know, the mass engagement that they receive and the mass amount of money they bring compared to the ballet. So then they were able to show numbers and figures.
1: Okay, Timothy Chalamet.
0: and they were able to articulate very clearly that Kapa Haka is you know, resourced at this, which is very low, given that it yields this much. And then looking at, you know, ballet and how ballet did not yield the numbers of engagement that Kapa Haka did, yet they were far more resourced. And so, you know, just, and even opening those type of discussions of critical, you know, of you know, critical thought and engagement, like how is it a lot of our Pacific groups in the high schools in Australia, me being a leader of one of them once upon a time, how are a lot of these groups, you know, relied upon for the families participating in them, yet the contemporary dance group in the school is financially supported by the school? And the Pacific, and a lot of these Indigenous dance groups in the high schools bring the biggest crowds to the high schools, aka shout out to my Samoan group back at Wavell High School in the year 2006. Like, we need to be starting to ask these questions and interrogate the current stance that it stands at. Yeah.
1: You're going to end up delivering a searing speech on critical race theory in a second, Dion. But it's true. The nation, in Aotearoa at least, the nation stops for those big, big events, you know? And so the public benefit is so visible to see. It's a physical Indigenous dance. Like, you guys are popping it to do this work. So can you talk to me about just how labor intensive it is, especially from the perspective of someone who performs at the Polynesian Cultural Center every day? I reckon you could put that on par with a CrossFit session. That's a high intensity interval training right there. Can you talk a little bit about some of the more intense physical aspects of performing?
0: Yeah, absolutely. We saw it time and time again in terms of some of the, you know, the more full on energy heavy performances and basically how physically fit some of our youth had become through engaging in those dances. So yeah, I'm really excited, you know, my down the track, I'm wanting to put heart pedometers, you know, put all the technical gear and so really, you know, the heart, you know, and really do that probably in another phase of, medically testing the benefits, so to speak, But this phase is more, the first phase of the Fulbright is more getting their perceptions and their lived experiences. And so, probably down the track, I'd love to put all the high-tech gear on to test, you know, to actually test and get the numbers. But we had seen the benefits in New Zealand, you know, firsthand some of the, And what was fascinating for some of the kids in our study in New Zealand, their indigenous dance was their only form of physical activity that they engaged in. Yeah. So then how do we capitalize on that? And the other interesting part, you know, if we're to look at it, when you're looking at terminology, we have to understand that these were terms, you know, terms such as staying physically fit and being healthy and physical activity, we have to understand that these were terms made without us and imposed on us. And because the languaging has been done as such, that's why a lot of these terms don't resonate with our people. They're, you know, generally speaking, they don't, particularly with our youth, those terms, when we did the study in New Zealand, didn't resonate with them at all. Cultural movement did. And so what we found fascinating was they would engage in their cultural dance that because they wanted, you know, all the benefits of connecting with their ancestors, learning their culture, and then they became physically fit as a byproduct. So my understanding and, you know, what I take from that study is if we saw in this cohort that that was their main reason for, you know, one of their main reasons for movement was connecting with their language and their culture and their ancestors, how can we duplicate that, or how can we, you know, better tailor physical movement programs for our communities, you know, with, you know, capitalizing on the fact that they love to engage in their culture. You know, to that point, you know, I'm paraphrasing one of our students, one of our participants that said, you know, when I'm playing basketball, I'm just dribbling a ball, doing an action. When I'm performing my Siva Sam,

0: knowing that, you know, how can we as Indigenous Pacific people work together and capitalize on our, you know, on participating in movements through our culture, you know, through genealogically connecting and through connecting with our language and those that have gone before us. So, you know, exciting, exciting times.
1: A very big thank you to Lafauli'i Associate Professor Dion Anari, who is a Fulbright Scholar and Associate Professor at the Ngāwaiata-Tui Māori and Indigenous Research Centre at Unitec in Auckland. Well, coming up after this, we're going to be marking a very historic day because on June 3rd, 1992, the High Court of Australia ruled in the case of Mabo versus Queensland that, it was a case led by Torres Strait Islander man Eddie Koiki Mabo, and 33 years on, today we mark Mabo Day. It's a celebration of Eddie as well as his continuous fight for Indigenous land rights. I'll be bringing you a whole history about Mabo Day after this. Seeing as it is Samoan Language Week, this is Tama Samoa by the RSA Band.

0: Yes, a big title for Lover. If you're just tuning in to Nisha Daily Afternoons, that was the RSA band for the 2023 remaster of Tamasamoa. Coming up, we're going to take a look at the historic day, Mabo Day, which is marked today, June 3rd.
1: What goes on behind the scenes in Pacific politics and how does it affect us? 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
2: So she was gasping for air inside the people in a group there, and then they accused her, like, you must be the sorceress.
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0: For more than 200 years, the Australian government's acted under the presumption that this continent belonged to no one before colonisation. That became a legal concept that was known as terra nullius. It stripped Aboriginal and Torres Strait Islander people of their traditional rights to their lands, and it attempted to sever connections to cultures that date back more than 65,000 years. On June 3rd, 1992, was the historic High Court of Australia ruling in the Mabo versus Queensland case that was led by Torres Strait Islander man Eddie Koiki Mabo. 33 years on, Mabo Day is celebrated annually to honour him, his legacy and the continuous fight for Indigenous land rights. The Mabo decision acknowledged the traditional rights of Indigenous people to their land and waters, and it paved the way for native title here in Australia, and it also recognised that Indigenous people occupied Australia for tens of thousands of years before the British arrived. This week on ABC's Behind the News program, Saskia Mortarotti found out more about the history of native title. Aboriginal and Torres Strait Islander listeners should be aware that the following story may contain the voices of people who have passed.
4: This is Western Australia's Pilbara region. And this is the home of the Yindjimbati people. For tens of thousands of years, it's where they've lived and practiced their culture. It's also recognised by Australian law as their land. Back in 2017, the Yindjimbati people were granted native title.
5: It was always ours, but it had to be proved. And today, it was the day that it happened.
4: Native title is official recognition of a First Nation's pre-existing right to land and waters, according to their traditional law and customs. While they don't have legal ownership of the land and waters, they can live there, camp there, hunt, fish, host ceremonies, and protect sites from damage. And if damage is done, they can take action, which is what the Yindjimbati people did. They recently won a big court case against a company that's been mining on Yindjimbati land since 2013. Even though that was before the native title was officially recognised, the court found that their rights to the land had existed before that, and the mining company was forced to pay more than $150 million in compensation.
6: That makes me very emotional in talking about it.
7: We've been fighting all our lives, right? And I think the recognition needs to sort of stand firm that this is our country.
4: This sort of decision was made possible because of a court decision that was handed down in the 90s. Mabo and Queensland is seen as one of the most important legal cases in Australian history. It overturned a legal myth known as terra nullius. That means nobody's land in Latin, and was the justification British colonisers used to claim Australia as their own. Obviously, there were people here long before the British arrived, but they didn't recognise First Nations customs, laws and systems of government. And despite years of fighting by First Nations people for their rights and their land, the myth of terra nullius remained.
8: That is important.
4: It was in the 80s that a Merian man called Eddie Koiki Mabo began his fight to change that. He'd been working as a gardener at James Cook University when he learned that his people didn't actually own the lands they'd been living on for thousands of years. So he, along with his wife Benita and some fellow Torres Strait Islanders, took their case to the highest court in Australia, and they won.
9: Torres Strait Islanders Australia-wide, particularly the Murray Islanders, are really thrilled with the outcome of the High Court.
4: Sadly, Eddie died before the decision was made.
10: He'd be excited. I can't see him talking, I can see him dancing.
4: However, his actions had a lasting impact. The Mabo case led to the passing of the Native Title Act 1993. And since then, more than 500 successful native title claims have been made across Australia. But claiming native title isn't easy. Traditional owners have to prove that they have had a continuous and unbroken connection to their country. Native title can't be claimed on privately owned land, or places where the government has built schools, roads, or other buildings. It can also be a slow process, and some say it doesn't do enough to recognise traditional ownership or protect traditional lands. But to many, it's still an important recognition that the land always has been and always will be theirs.
0: Yes, that was a story from ABC program Behind the News with Saskia Mortarotti. And she was unpacking more of the history of Native Title because it all stemmed from the life and legacy of Indigenous land rights activist Eddie Koike Mabo. And today is Mabo Day. It's a day that we honour the legacy of Eddie and this ongoing fight for Indigenous land rights right across this continent. This is Kayla with Mahana. 5 minutes to 5 PNG time. Your news at the top of the hour. Pacific Beats up next.

Mahana. I'm going to play you some Richard Parker to finish out the program. This is I Miss You featuring Jill Kuehl. Have a wonderful rest of your evening. I'm off to play some social Division E touch football, hoping no one's grandparents break my ankles tonight. Pray for me. Richard Parker. See you next week.

0: ABC News. Hello, I'm Ali Crew. The Prime Minister of Solomon Islands says a security pact signed between China and his nation will be reviewed. Matthew Wale has met Australian Prime Minister Anthony Albanese in Canberra, where they've confirmed that Australia and the Solomon Islands have agreed to begin negotiations on a new treaty. Mr. Wale says the agreement struck between his country and Beijing in 2022 will be reviewed.
1: I haven't been afforded a copy even of that agreement until a day before I left, so I haven't had a good look at it. I've had a look at it. We are going to be reviewing, as we are reviewing other security agreements that we have with many other countries.
0: More bank accounts have been frozen in Samoa as police investigate local links to the murder of a prominent criminal identity in Vietnam. Vietnamese authorities have charged two Samoan nationals with the murder of Lorenzo Lamalu, who was gunned down on a street in Ho Chi Minh City last month. At the request of Samoan police, the Central Bank of Samoa has ordered the accounts of three more people be frozen. Last week, it ordered a freeze on the accounts of six individuals and a car rental company. Authorities in Vanuatu have released a foreign yacht that was detained on suspicion of drug trafficking. The Vanuatu Daily Post newspaper is reporting the police maritime unit let the yacht go after 2 days of searching failed to find any illicit drugs. When the yacht was detained last week, local media reported four suspects had been taken into custody. In March, Vanuatu authorities found nearly 2 tonnes of cocaine on the deck of an abandoned yacht. The head of the United Nations is urging countries to end their addiction to fossil fuels, with predictions an El Niño weather pattern is likely to form in the coming months. Nick Parmeter has more.
2: Occurring when a warming of the Pacific Ocean sends a pulse of heat into the atmosphere, the World Meteorological Organization is forecasting a 90% chance of an El Niño forming in the weeks and months to come. If so, it will likely lead to unseasonally warm weather for Australia, increasing the possibility of natural disasters like fires and floods and heat-related deaths. UN Secretary General Antonio Guterres says the world must heed an urgent climate warning.
3: El Niño conditions will pour fuel on the fire of a warming world.
2: Large parts of India are sweltering through temperatures above 45 degrees Celsius, while most of Western Europe broke May heat records last week.
0: The US military says it's launched self-defence strikes on Iran and has shot down ballistic missiles and drones fired at ships and Gulf countries. Linda Gruen has more.
4: US Central Command says the strikes on Gjem Island in the Strait of Hormuz were in response to attempted attacks by Iran across the Middle East. It says Iran fired 2 missiles at Kuwait, which fell short or broke apart, and 3 that were launched at Bahrain were intercepted. Iran says it's attacked US bases in a regional country using missiles and drones in response to American strikes. Earlier today, the US military said that it struck and disabled an oil tanker that was sailing towards Iran. Peace talks between the US and Iran appear to be making little progress, with Iran saying its negotiators have not spoken with Washington in days.
0: The British Prime Minister has described body cam footage showing the arrest of a teenage boy who later died from stab wounds as harrowing. The killing of Henry Nowak happened in December, but has received renewed attention after his murderer was sentenced to life with a minimum of 21 years in jail this week and the video was released. It shows police handcuffing the 18-year-old uni student and not believing him when he said he'd been stabbed and that he couldn't breathe, instead believing his killer, who claimed he was the victim of a racist attack. There have been protests in Southampton since the release of the footage.

0: And so Keir Starmer says he's sickened by the video.
1: There are clearly serious questions that need to be addressed, not least how accusations of racism informed the decision-making in this case.
0: Animal rights groups are wary about plans to fly dozens of Kiwi greyhounds to Queensland ahead of New Zealand's racing ban. Toby Loftus reports.
2: New Zealand is set to ban greyhound racing from August 1 due to animal welfare concerns. But next month, a flight carrying up to 70 dogs will travel from Christchurch to Queensland. Department of Agriculture and Fisheries executives last week told a Senate hearing they couldn't control if the animals would be used for racing here. The Coalition for the Protection of Greyhounds says the flight is an attempt to bypass New Zealand's ban, and they expect the dogs will continue in the sport. The spokesperson for New Zealand Deputy Prime Minister Winston Peters says there was nothing in their legislation that prevented the export of dogs for racing or breeding before the ban.
0: And that's the latest ABC News.
3: Talofa, Marlo, Bulavanaka, and good afternoon. This is Pacific Beats on ABC Radio Australia. It's Wednesday, June 3. Happy Hump Day and welcome to another edition. Coming up today, Papua New Guinea to vote on whether to recognise Bougainville's desire for independence. Also, Israel opens an embassy in Fiji, and a Fijian woman reaches the summit of Mount Everest. All that and more coming up. Pacific Beat comes to you from the lands of the Bunurong and Wurundjeri peoples of the Kulin Nation. I'm Kyle Evans. Let's get started. But first, the security pact signed between the Solomon Islands and China will be reviewed as the Pacific country agrees to a new comprehensive treaty with Australia. Solomon Islands' new Prime Minister Matthew Wale confirmed the news during a press conference with Australian leader Anthony Albanese today in what was his first overseas visit since taking office. The China pact was signed in 2022 when Minister Sogavare was leader. Mr. Wale was critical of it at the time and today spoke about whether the details would be made public.
4: I've had to remove certain people from key positions. I haven't been afforded a copy even of that agreement until a day before I left, so I haven't had a good look at it. I've had a look at it, I'll be honest with you, but I haven't had a good look at it. I've been praying and fasting about it, but of course, Cabinet will need to have a look at these things. There is a non-disclosure clause in it, so I couldn't show it to you right away. But we are going to be reviewing, as we are reviewing other security agreements that we have with many other countries.
3: Solomon Islands PM Matthew Wale speaking from Canberra earlier today alongside Mr. Anthony Albanese, who announced the terms of a new bilateral agreement with the Solomon Islands. Foreign Affairs reporter Stephen Jejet spoke with the ABC after the press conference.
5: There has been a pretty significant development with the Solomon Islands-China security agreement, but putting that to one side for the moment, let's start with the main announcement that came first today, which is that Australia and Solomon Islands will begin negotiations on their own comprehensive treaty. Now, this is the beginning of the process. It's not the end of it. This is just kick-starting now, and the shape of it is not yet clear. But this is still a very important sign of intent from Solomon Islands that it's open to elevating the bilateral relationship with Australia. Now, this is something that Australia tried to do with the former government under Jeremiah Manele. It had no luck. Jeremiah Manele did not want to do anything that could be perceived as pivoting away from China or towards Australia. But Matthew Wale, it seems, is open at the very least to a discussion about a new treaty and probably a bit more than that. Now, what would be in this treaty? At this stage, it's too early to say. Matthew Wale was asked, could it look like, for example, the Falapilli Union or the PNG Defence Treaty, some of these other agreements that Australia has sewn up with a number of other Pacific countries, all of which give Australia, or many of which give Australia, a level of say over the security decisions made by Pacific Island countries. That's something Australia would dearly like in Solomon Islands as well. Matthew Wale didn't say much on this. He simply said that what's already happened in the region would be a reference point. So he does seem open to the idea, but whether Australia can actually get something like that over the line, we'll have to wait and see. That's probably going to take a number of months. But it is a significant moment. It shows that Matthew Wale is interested in a larger relationship with Australia, and Australia will feel buoyed by this opportunity, and I imagine will pursue it with full energy.
6: So tell us a bit more about what he had to say about that 2022 security agreement between the Solomon Islands and China.
5: Yeah, this is almost as important because, of course, that 2022 agreement between China and Solomon Islands is a real problem for Australia. And it's not only a problem in Solomon Islands, in the view of Australia,

0: Australian officials. It's a problem across the Pacific, because what it says to the Pacific is that Beijing can play a legitimate security role in the Pacific. And of course, Australia does not want to see that. Now, Matthew Wale, when he was opposition leader, was fiercely critical of the decision to sign that agreement. He also committed to making it public if he ever came into power. So the question that we asked him today, obviously, is, well, are you going to do that now you are in power? And would you review the treaty? Would you change it? Matthew Wale's response was basically, well, in some ways, honestly, Gemma, it was extraordinary. He said, despite the fact that he's been in office now for quite a few weeks, he hadn't even been able to get a copy of the treaty or of the security agreement until just before he departed Honiara from Canberra. He said he had to remove certain people from key positions, presumably because they were standing in the way of him getting that. He said the agreement has a non-disclosure clause in it, so he wasn't sure if he could make it public, and he said that he was praying and fasting over what to do over it. So I don't know if that's a formal review process or something a little bit more informal. Matthew Wale wasn't very specific, but that will be of great heart to Australia as well. It at least opens the door to Australia putting some sort of cap on the presence of China in a security sense in Solomon Islands. And just finally, very briefly, a couple of other quick announcements. Australia saying it will provide substantial amounts of money, around $200 million, to help Solomon Islands deal with some problems, including the escalating cost of fuel, as well as recovery from a recent cyclone that hit a part of the country in the far west. So a big day in the bilateral relationship, but also for Pacific geopolitics more broadly.
1: That was the ABC's foreign affairs reporter, Stephen Gedgetts. 25 years after the end of Bougainville's bloody civil war, Papua New Guinea's parliament will vote on whether to recognise the region's desire for independence. Prime Minister James Merape set the 30th of August as the date parliament will consider the results of the historic 2019 referendum, in which the overwhelming majority of Bougainvillians voted for independence from PNG. The parliamentary vote on whether to ratify the result is the final step in the Bougainville Peace Agreement, which brought the decade-long conflict known as the Crisis to an end in 2001. Mr. Merape told Parliament that if most MPs vote no, negotiations will still continue over how to accommodate Bougainville's independence aspirations.
2: If there is a no, it must be a no with a yes. If there is a yes, it must be a yes with a no. What do I mean by this? It means we must find a solution. We have to construct something. My brothers and sisters in Bougainville, when we take the decision, if majority is in the side of no, it doesn't mean we don't love you. But we'll find a solution. We respect that you voted, 97.7 voted for high autonomy. We will find a solution. We must find a solution. Yes, in the middle of deciding, there'll be people who will be feeling offended. But offended as it may be, whatever it is, we must find solutions. Together we walk through. Some other model we've been looking, this government has been looking. If it is a no, how do we relate going forward? If it is a yes, how do we relate going forward? In transition to whatever it is, the future may decide for all of us. You look at UK today. There was a reference made on UK earlier, Mr. Speaker. United Kingdom has four nations, one country. Or you look at models closer to home. Cook Island, New Zealand relationship. Cook Island is not in United Nations, but Cook Island sits in PIF. Cook Island sits and makes their own call as a sovereign territory, yet with an umbilical cord attachment to New Zealand. I believe the heart and soul of Melanesia conversation will find a consensus that is win-win for all of us, that two people remain in the same space forever, going forward into the future where our children can flourish together. So I want this parliament not to be fearful. As we bring the results in through assessment order next week, assessment order will be introduced. And 30th of August 2026, we must take a decision.
1: PNG Prime Minister James Merape addressing parliament there. Well, Israel has finally opened its first embassy in Fiji, with the country's foreign minister, Gideon Saar, attending a traditional welcome ceremony in the capital, Suva, today. The embassy opening comes after Fiji established its own mission in Jerusalem last year, making it one of the only seven countries in the world to do so. But the occasion has not been without controversy, with pro-Palestinian protesters gathering outside the new embassy, which sits directly across the road from the offices of the new NGO

0: Coalition for Human Rights. To take us inside, ABC's Fiji reporter Lithe Mavono spoke with Aki Tupou this morning.
1: The atmosphere was quite striking, Agnes, and also deeply contrasting. It took the entire day, the formalities and ceremonies surrounding the opening of the brand new Israeli embassy here in Suva. It began with elaborate traditional ceremonies of welcome in the morning, and what struck me immediately was how high-powered the audience in the room was. So basically, all of the heads of the disciplined forces, the army, the military, even the prison top cadre was here. And so immediately you realized how important it was. All of the ministers of important portfolios of cabinet were in attendance as well. And the Israeli Foreign Minister Gideon Saar was treated like one would treat nobility in the Pacific, to set context. But then when we actually got to the opening of the embassy at the end of the day, which by now was event three, the contrast was that, you know, right across from the building that houses the embassy is the premises of the chair of the Fiji NGO Coalition for Human Rights, which is, of course, award-winning gender activist Shamima Ali of the Fiji Women's Crisis Center. So first of all, let's talk about this embassy. It was quite elaborate. It's in a brand new high-rise building in within the city, and it was quite a big deal for people because this is a building that is only just being filled and is kind of like a monument to indigenous business, one could say. But it was seeing the police presence associated with crowd control for what was actually a very small group of protesters that really set the scene for how significant this particular diplomatic event was, Agnes.
2: Yeah, I understand with the protesters there, who was actually there and what were they actually calling for?
1: So Shamima Ali is, of course, the head of the Fiji Women's Crisis Center, which is one of the frontline NGOs, not just in Fiji, but in the Pacific. So she's quite widely praised across the Pacific for work over the last 40 years around gender-based violence and children, child protection rights, sorry. But also she's been awarded for over the last few years for human rights activism at a global level. And what they were calling for was very simple. They do not want they do not want Israel here. And she explains it to me in a short interview that I had with her on the scenes of their protests.
3: We can stay as long as we're inside our compound and all that has been taken care of. But they're telling us to take the banners that are outside of the fence down. But we've had banners there for years, and no one has told us to take that down. So it's not against the law. I asked him if it was against the law, but they're just raising awareness with us about our legal boundaries.
4: What do the banners say? The banners that they want to take off, what do they say?
3: The banners are saying stop the genocide and from the rivers to the sea, Palestine will be free.
4: And what did the
3: And democracy, good governance, rule of law.
4: What did the police officer say when you said that you've had those banners there for years?
3: They're just raising awareness. They haven't told us to take it down, but I think that's what is being implied. But we will not take it down till they tell us to take it down.
4: Ms. Ali, what is your group called and what are you trying to say here today?
3: This group is the NGO Coalition for Human Rights with Fijians for Palestine. So there are two groups here and anyone else who's interested. And what we're saying is that we do not want Israel in our country. So we are against it. We are for humanity and we believe that this is going to cause instability. So I really think that the Fijian people should take stock of what is happening and not be carried away.
2: Lithe, what are the broader concerns about the embassy being there, though?
1: Well, so they're basically worried about Fiji's growing alignment, and she makes that very clear. What she's saying is that what Fiji is doing in voting for Israel's right to protect itself following October 7th, the fact that Israel is, you know, under review and being monitored by the ICJ, she says that it's reason for Fiji to stay away from Israel. But as it stands, it's one of only three countries in the world that have rejected the UN positions on the Middle East war being, you know, conflict. And she's calling for Fijians to stand up against what's happening and

0: saying that this particular coalition as well, it has practical implications for the embassy. And, you know, we have to bear in mind that Fiji's Prime Minister Sitiveni Rumbuka is an elder in the Pacific Islands Forum, and he's championing the ocean's peace concept, calling for a non-militarization of the region. So she talks about it some more in terms of how she would like for Fiji and the Fijian Prime Minister Rumbuka to be behaving when it comes to Israel during this conversation I had with her.
1: It's a rogue country with many people killed, and it's under scrutiny from the International Criminal Court, from the UN and so on. And we continue to support Israel and giving it such prominence and having it in our country. The Fiji government needs to stay within the boundaries of the UN and within the boundaries of international law.
2: Okay, well, Lida, what did Foreign Minister Saar have to actually say about the protesters then?
0: So earlier, before the opening of the embassy, we had the opportunity to have an elaborate press conference with both Minister Saar as well as Prime Minister Rumbuka immediately after their bilateral talks. And we had put to him that there were protesters here in Suva as well as in Wellington at the Israeli embassy there. And his response was quite dismissive. It was actually the turning point in the tone in the room. What had been earlier diplomatic and pleasant immediately turned to curt, and it was almost as if he was making fun of them when we asked him for a comment or for a message to Pacific Islanders who were worried. He said that they should use their time to do more positive things, and Rumbuka seemed to support him when he responded to the same question.
2: Well, Lida, Fiji isn't alone in this, right? But where do other Pacific nations stand?
0: Agnes, in short, Pacific nations stand with Israel. We are a very conservative and Christian dominant region. And so across the Pacific, people are celebrating, especially here in Fiji, people are celebrating the opening of this first embassy in the entire Pacific region here. And in Papua New Guinea opened their embassy in Jerusalem in 2023. And Fiji, of course, opened our embassy there last year, and Samoa has indicated that it intends to do the same. And Minister Saar revealed during yesterday's press conference that he referred to it as Somaliland. So I'm guessing Somalia will also open an embassy in Jerusalem in the next 2 weeks or so. And we now become the Pacific, make up two of only seven foreign missions opened in Jerusalem.
3: The ABC's Fiji reporter Lithe Mavono speaking with Aggie Dupo this morning. Well, on May 21st this year, Shika Raju became the first Fijian woman from the Pacific Islands to reach the summit of Mount Everest, the highest point on planet Earth, more than 29,000 feet into the sky. Climbing Everest is challenging. Expeditions can last up to 3 months, with mountaineers enduring altitude sickness, harsh weather conditions, and difficult terrain. It's also dangerous. Last year alone, five climbers died on the slopes of Everest. Shika Raju, however, lived to tell the tale, and she was kind enough to do just that this morning.
4: It is such a brutal mountain. Everest is a beast. And people say to me, oh, you conquered Mount Everest. I would say, no, no, no. Everest invited me to summit her because there's so many things that can go wrong and did go wrong. But just standing on top of the world, thinking, this is the end point. Where will I go from here? And then I started reflecting on everything. You know, someone like me, because there's a lot of Indians that climb and Chinese, and rightly so, because they're neighbours to Mount Everest. But Fiji, like someone from Fiji, you know, like we're on the other side of the world, right on the ocean, and now here I am. But it's just incredible. The views are incredible. The sunrise is incredible. But just being at the highest point on Earth, I felt like, wow. It's an experience not to forget. But at the same time, I was also at very high altitude. I'm like, oh, my God, I've got to get back down.
2: Well, let's talk about that. I mean, because, you know, yes, you're standing on the top of the world, literally. You've probably got the best view, you know, the highest spot on Earth. What I've been told, though, again, climbing Mount Everest, it is challenging, right, even for the most experienced climbers. Those challenges, explain to us. I mean, it would have been freezing, right? Hard to breathe?
4: Oh, it's hard to breathe. Not even that. So what happened is, like, it's literally a two-month expedition.

0: So at the moment we get there, we have to track to Everest Base Camp. So that's 2 weeks of just tracking to Everest Base Camp. And Everest Base Camps, and I'm sure many people have done it, is hard in itself. It is extremely hard. You have to go through terrains. And then we're staying in lodges and battling, trying not to get sick. So my biggest challenge was don't get sick. Be healthy and get to Everest Base Camp. So we go to Everest. When I get to Everest Base Camp, then that's only a fraction of the whole thing. And then after that, I get to Everest Base Camp. It's like, okay, I've got to be here for the next 5 to 6 weeks. And then the home, the 5,000 becomes your home. And like for 34 days, I was staying above 5,000 meters. It's like, how is this body coping? Like, one, some days I'll be fine. Other days I can't even walk up 5 meters uphill without huffing and puffing. And then we get to Everest Base Camp. And then after that, we have to go to other mountains and do acclimatization. So breathing became, everything was hard. Like on Everest, everything becomes hard. And then we have to do a lot of rotations. So what happens once you go on the glacier, so camp one, we go to camp one, then come back down, then go to camp two, come back down. So it's all back and forth. And on exactly, and one of my rotation, what was interesting was what like, and the most dangerous part is the Khumbu Icefall. It's the moving river, basically, it's a glacier ice. So I was doing the first rotation. I was with my Sherpa at the back, like the one of the guides. And then we were going up, and within like 5 meters away from me, there was an avalanche and a serac that broke. And it took out the climbers behind me, four
1: Goodness.
0: people, and then buried the people. I was like, oh my gosh. And the guide was like, run. And I'm like, I cannot run. This is 6,000 meters. I'm huffing and puffing. I cannot run any faster than this. And then, but what was interesting was it suddenly, I don't even know if these people are dead or alive, but we had to keep moving. I was like, what? Like my brain could not digest. I mean, could not comprehend that these people buried and we don't know if he's dead or alive, but I'm still continuing to move. I was so conflicted with that. I was like, oh my gosh. And I feel sick to my stomach. You know, people are panicking, trying to get these people out. And here we are still continuing. I'm
1: That's a real mind
0: like,
1: battle, isn't it?
0: it is. It's a mind battle. It's morally, you think, what's wrong with me? You know, like I was like quite distraught. When I got to camp one, I said to my guide, I said, I am like, how am I supposed to feel? Like, I don't even know if these people are dead or alive. And I could see their faces because I saw them behind me. But that could have been me as well. So it showed me how life is so fragile.
1: Shika, I believe you even, is this correct? That you saw even a frozen corpse of an American climber who had perished back in 2019. What was that moment like for you?
0: Oh my God, that was like, oh, I swore it. It was like on Hillary's step. I know there's bodies on Everest. So lucky we were summiting when we're going to the summit was at night. So we couldn't see. Thank God for that. And that's why I was trying not to get my head torch move around too much so I don't see anything. But I came to Hillary's step and then there was the body there. I just looked at it and went, what is this? It was like preserved. What? And then I spoke to my guys, like, yeah, he said, oh, that's Donald Cash. He died in 2019. And I was thought, and was frozen. The body was frozen, so you can't remove the body. But at the same time, I just thought, wow, oh, so much conflicted thoughts and emotion I went through on that mountain. And it was just scary, just not scary, but to think how fragile life really is, how death and
1: Absolutely.
0: life scares you in that moment. And then as we were coming down, we heard that one of the Indian mountaineers died as well. So I didn't see the body there, but he must have died before we went down. But
1: This
0: yeah.
1: sort of brings me to that question, though, Ashika, and one I think a lot of people may ask you, or I imagine a lot of people would ask of mountaineers, why do you do it?
0: Do you know what? I've asked my question that yesterday, and since I've been back since last week, I said, why did I do Everest? Why did I do Everest? Immorally, ethically, it challenged me to my core. Everything I believed was challenged. I wanted to do Everest. It's just to push the boundaries. It was like it's been in the making for 80 years to seeing what is our human potential. What is it? I mean, and I'm,

0: And to be honest, I'm not a gifted athlete. I'm not born with gift. Like, I'm not the best athlete or good at anything. And then, but it's a progression. It's a gradual progression of getting better and better and better. And whether it's in academic studies or leadership or work, anyone can do anything. You just have to be consistent at what you do, and you don't have to be best. So I think for me, it was pushing the boundaries and telling the younger generation, don't be afraid.
1: That was Chika Raju, the first Fijian woman to climb Mount Everest. And that does bring us to the end of Pacific Beat, but I'll be back at the same time tomorrow. That's 5 p.m. PNG time. You can also hear us again tomorrow morning starting at 6 a.m. PNG time. That'll be with Richard Ewart. You'll find all our top stories on our website. Just type Pacific Beat and Radio Australia into your search engine. My name's Kyle Evans. Have a fantastic afternoon.

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1: 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Today I'm trin day number 3 day blong moon June. Nami radio brand blong yupla Hilda Wayne. All story long current office, no let talk blong all this plus story. All big pla talk kikirap aste long issue blong Bougainville independence inside long PNG Parliament. Some pla training blong all community health worker na advice long side blong good pla size blong family long PNG. One or two national literacy competition in need him support. Long run him short story and competition long display year. Now you may have a football event wake him up long one or two. Past time long display, same second, you got all big plus story long Radio Australia News.
2: Thank you, Hilda. You may start long Middle East where all fighting is start again around long Iran. Now you know got progress, he come up long all peace talk. America ito kolo sa memi bin suitin one pla oil tanker where emi walk along go long Iran where emi tram long emi broken banis where America or blockade where America e make him long all ports belong Iran. Country Kuwait too emi report him all missile na drone attack. Time long Bahrain only report him all plenty all warning siren belong all attack. America, he got all air base along this Tupla Gulf country. Now, Iran, he walk along attack him or target along all this country where he got all base along America, long end, long back him all this attack along America. Now, long one kind time, America, and he go ahead long attack him or target long south in Lebanon. Behind long U.S. President Donald Trump, Emmy been talk one time Prime Minister long Israel long telephone not to play cross bite long end. Benjamin Netanyahu, Emmy announced him also and by go ahead long attack him capital long Lebanon and Beirut. In up long President Trump, Emmy call him long telephone na he talk him long knock and make him display attack. That's all Prime Minister Netanyahu emi under long big pressure long emi must continue one time all this attack long Lebanon. Chief Blong Defense Force Blong Australia emi go ahead long sun up strong long support him ting Blong country long emi kiss him all second hand submarine through long this AUKUS pact or this agreement na mer long Australia, United Kingdom na America. Australia, you been thinking past time long emi kissim tupla or second hand submarine na one pla new pla Virginia class submarine through long this pla deal. That's all ananit long some pla senis we only announced him last week and by all get a all three pla submarine by only second hand. Time emi talk long Senate estimate David Johnston he talk all same all this pla kind submarine emi all best attack submarine long world. America President Donald Trump emi marking one pla housing official where you know got experience long side long national security long emi all same top man long side long intelligence long country. Director long display Federal Housing Finance Agency Bill Powell.

0: Loyalty, M. Donald Trump, I mark him M, long serve, all of them acting director, Brown National Intelligence. This plan work, M. by look out him, all 18 plan, all intelligence agencies, including all FBI, not CIA. Mr. Palti, you know, got experience or serve alongside long intelligence work. That's all, M. one plus strong plus supporter, Brown President Trump. Prime Minister belong Solomon Islands, he talk all of them by government belong and he look again long this security pact name long China na country belong him. Machiwale emi bong him Australia Prime Minister Anthony Albanese long Canberra na tupla he confirm all of them Australia na Solomon Islands by tupla he talk lo one pla new pla treaty. Mr. Wale, he talk all of them by government belong and he look in long this agreement. One time China, we only sign him long 2022. One time two all NARPLA agreement, one time all NARPLA country. Now this El Nino weather pattern where he walk along, come up long Pacific Ocean. And by can lead go long risk belong all drought, na bushfire long summertime long Australia. United Nations Weather Agency, and me ask him all people long only must ready long facing big pla El Nino effect whereby come up. Now all economists, he talk all of them, gross domestic product or GDP from Australia, and by you know, so in full impact long interest rate go on top, na this pla conflict long Middle East. All focus, he talk all of them, growth blong Australian economy long this first quarter, emi mix. Westpac senior economist Matt Hansen, he talk all of them, this mark by ego on top, click long 0.3 blong 1%. Na emi bin Radio Australia News.
1: Thank you, Sam. Na long story long current affairs. Big pla talk ikirap aste long Papua New Guinea Parliament long issue long Bougainville independence. PNG Prime Minister James Marape took out aste long Parliament all same day 30 August 2026 and PNG Parliament by vote yes or no. Long referendum results way looking 97.7% long people long autonomous region long Bougainville only like him independence.
2: 30th of August 2026, we must take a decision in compliance to 342 subsection 2.
1: Mr. Marape asked him a member along Nokan Poret, na make him decision where a good plan along sin down Blong Bougainville na PNG.
2: I believe the heart and soul of Melanesia conversation will find a consensus that is win-win for all of us, that two people remain in the same space forever going forward into the future where our children can flourish together. So I want this parliament not to be fearful. As we bring the results in through a session order next week, Monday, Tuesday, a session order will be introduced. And Minister of Labuani Lafayette about talk long display issue from a government perspective.
1: And we talk M yet in got power long making one plan decision na display in now stop long hand blong PNG parliament.
2: Now, Mr. Abu Mla talk as high as Mount William is. Bougainville talk, but Senabed, minimal. Mount William, you never brought him until Kingdom come back, Jesus come back. 97.7% I'm Senapinis, I'm Senap forever. You ask me why me minimum Sla talk? Me Senap Sla talk simply because we may approach this, we will certainly be approaching this by Parliament vote. Now, Parliament vote which way? Referendum result by you reminding me played forever going forward into the future. Time me go. Golong Bougainville location reference result. Sepuka was handing here in handing the result in at the government house. I was in Bougainville, personally myself with fellow field national leaders, including Deputy Prime Minister. Me talk also, me Karim display long Bilum Blomi was a member of Lotari. I could have said me Karim was a Prime Minister. But Mr. Speaker, me talk me Karim lo Bilum Blomi was a member of Lotari, knowing that one person called James Marape, today a member of Lotari, to hold him office, Lord Prime Minister, am no got unilateral right to broken country. Vote Logan and Wampla, as Mayor Lotari Ambassador. So to my Bougainville friends, time me clear him, time me kiss him result long. Arawana, me talk, I say, me kiss him, I put him in the Bilum Lomi as a member of Lotari. I was telling you that when it section 342, subsection 2 prevails, and that's members of parliament will collectively make a collective decision. And rightfully so.
1: Governor Blong National Capital District,

0: or spark up. It took all people, he wait long plus time, now this parliament, he must vote long end.
1: It is this parliament that must make this decision. We cannot defer it to the next parliament, the 12th parliament. We are given this opportunity. Eh? But Mr. Deputy Speaker, honorable members, our people too are listening. Building nations is not easy, and it's never perfect, and it's never completed too.
0: That's a member of Long West CPIC and Tourism Minister, Belden Nama. He took out strong against him display referendum results, Blong or people Blong Bougainville.
2: Mr. Speaker, Bougainville is part of Papua New Guinea. Bougainvillians are our brothers and sisters. Their grievances must continue to be addressed through autonomy, through development, reconciliation and partnership. But independence is not the answer.
0: Emi Tok Blong Bougainville independence, you not be any mama law na Bougainville peace process.
2: Mr. Speaker, since when did Bougainville adopted its own constitution and became independent? This clearly demonstrates that Bougainville leadership has no regard and respect for the Bougainville peace agreement. No wonder why the elements of Bougainville Revolutionary Army, the so-called Megamui Defense Force, have not fully complied with Section 338 and Section 342 of the Constitution for total surrender and disposal of the weapons.
0: Member Blong North Bougainville, Francisco Somoso, he took out strong yet. Also, PNG Parliament, he must make him decision long displacing down Blong Parliament, and not consider go more yet.
3: Me just want to make sure that before this government, this term of parliament finish, that we would have made the decision long sessional order, blame me taking vote long him. I have faith in this parliament. I have faith in this government that I'm part of, that we are able to bring a closure to one M Papua New Guinea like Harim, to one M people long Bougainville vote long him finish.
0: Minister Blong ICT and a member Blong South Bougainville, Timothy Masiu, he talked to all small people Blong Bougainville, he behind him all got to ask him, Blong Bougainville peace agreement. Name time Blong PNG Parliament long make him work Blong M inside long agreement, long vote, long all results Blong all Bougainville people.
1: All people Blong long South Bougainville, North Bougainville, now Central Bougainville, long maintaining peace by peaceful means. You missed up all same long plat time you come. Now people are also in government Blong Papua New Guinea. All same, you plug him side Blong, deal Blong Mipla, bargain Blong Mipla. Now Mipla by look save along this blood peace. But again, it is important that we come to a decision. Members of this honorable house, you may must not can pour it one plus something. Let us not fear, because God is save along one and something by come up. Now one and something and come up in this. And time along this blood country will make him decision. Now I mean must decision where all people belong Bougainville only decide finish long him.
0: And Minister Blong ICT and a member Blong South Bougainville, Timothy Masiu, he talk na pinisim display report. Walk long go ahead now long give him extra training long all get a community health worker long Papua New Guinea. Long only can he got save too long how long look out him good old mama where he got bell na 2 time only Karim Pikinini na bian long mama e Karim. Dr. Glenn Mola, Emmy Professor Blong Obstetrics na Gynecology, we Emmy head Blong Reproductive Health long UPNG School of Medicine. He took display training by helping long down him infant mortality rate Blong PNG, where Emmy one plus highest long Pacific. Emmy took sample passing to him a senis long PNG, he can down him mark Blong infant mortality. Now to him must he got good plus family planning. Same second he asked him Dr. Mola pastime long side Blong training. Blong all nurse, long country, he look out him good old mama, where he got bell na Karim Pikinini.
4: Yeah, he got yes, now he got no got this ask him. He got kind nurse for Papua New Guinea. He got basic nurse for Mibla. We call him community health worker. Now, community health worker only pull up long on rural health facilities. Also walk him, plenty walk. All main or some bagays are walking work at the walk long rural health facilities. And all this the community health workers long basic training blog all or pre-service training blog all. All not kissing good plus call to mass. Look out him, Mama Karen Pikinini, and look out him newborn baby. Suppose newborn baby, you know, stop long, good luck condition time him come out. So maybe let's start him one plan, new plan program, or you know, new plan too much. Now he's starting the 2012, yeah? And then health department, the working him.

0: approval long end or same standard Wambla approved training program. I'm able to call him long upskilling or same give him extra skill. Long community health worker, long save more, long look out him good or mama he got bell and time look out him picking in and look out him newborn picking in too. So this upskilling program now he go around long 12 province, long Papua New Guinea, maybe got 22 provinces, so maybe got some long way walkie go yet. 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Plenty rural health facilities got all community health workers. That's all. So you play must upskill him, all community health workers, long all rural health facilities too. Long all you got save, long provide him quality care, long all mama and newborn babies.
1: Thank you, through doctor. You got one plus last plus help. Maybe talk advice or one him?
0: No, can just come up in baby, nothing. Big man, look, stuff, yeah? And when we come up in beginning, you know, blow me, blood, that's all. And blow God, too, yeah. And maybe I got contract, look out him, naga. So, plan him good. No, can come up in baby, lo wrong time, long, or say, you know, married yet? Ready, married past them. And then you married, finish, no, can just automatic come up in baby, long, tomorrow, that's all, long, you married, finish, long, and plan him good. Husband, he got cargo leak, ready him, working on the house, sit down good, and then plan him family, blow you, or right time, steret. Right time, blow you, mama, and a right time, blow family, and a husband, one time. And then space him good, because picking him a susu, yeah, 2 or 3 years. Okay, picking him a susu, 2 or 3 years,

0: year, Floranim competition. And mi volevo partner with the Mulki organization, also Nambanga Pikinini Association, Alliance Française de Bourvila, sister with the Melanesian Women Today. But, big fall of money, blue prize money, mi volevo raise them through law or volunteer work for me fellow. So, for instance, to follow last year we passed, prize money, we will fund them through law, award where Mimi winning the last year, Mildred Sope award for creative storytelling. We got one prize money and we put them, we go back inside the competition. The year before, Hemina, a friend and colleague for me, Anna Naupa, Hemi winning CEMAC award and Hemi put them, come back inside law, prize money for the competition. So really, also when we tell them, Hemi community driven and hemi voluntary. So mi vale sta putum out tok tok nomos is to sikat anyone hemi interest lo sabe support them competition, support them all right up lo mi fala or lo sponsor them all award. Mi vale ask them you lo get in touch with them mi fala. And you mi sabe discuss them how you sabe support. So that you misave continue to run in competition. One thing when we follow, one thing is to be able to get money, plus support them competition over the years so that, every year we will must run around to try and find them prize money. So any little support, suppose hemi $10, suppose hemi 1,000 batu, hemi enough, hemi save go one long way to support them, creative writing community, play you me inside lo Vanuatu.
1: Me like talk me admire him true passion blow you long strong him literacy long Vanuatu. May he wish us in this black eye too. He come up long Papua New Guinea too to us all. Maski got all talented writers lo Papua New Guinea. I'm this black and competition and me
0: Yes.
1: very encouraging true lo look him long Vanuatu.
0: Yeah. So can I tell you something? We've only got one strong link he call Papua New Guinea. So he got one good fellow friend and one Mangay Highlands where he support them every year with them to follow Bilum and he send them he come to Mifala as part of our prize for competition. So we appreciate them, Thomas. I think you've been starting with him last year.
1: Baka.
0: So making one small yes, Bakabina. So this year again, when we send them to follow Bilum from the Highlands, plus support them follow with them prizes for competition. So, support them not necessarily money, and we save any something where you want them to give in plus support them work for you mean. Always a pleasure to have your support, and we always need the support because we see when you put the interviews out, we actually get more submissions. So we're very grateful for your support every year.
1: I'm Niv one writer and a sort story and competition organizer, Rebecca Olul Osein e Talk Talk. Long finishing program, long one plus sports news. Long display time where FIFA World Cup close to by start. 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Long all excitement long World Cup long Vanuatu. One plus long display competition, M No Tobacco Cup where looking all team e round. Long Port Vila only Pillai. Long end, na give him sons long all young players, long show him talent long all. ABC reporter Leo Luonbu asking President Long Port Vila Football Association, Harry Artisan, he talk more long all football event where he go at.
2: Yes, thank you too much. Lia blo reach out ikam lo Port Vila. Vanuatu straight lo Port Vila Football Association about competition we stop on Navia, where me no tobacco cup, where me proudly sponsored by Minister Blo Health. Now competition here, government of Vanuatu through the ministry, all put them inside the football, let them people of Vanuatu, especially all football players, all football coaches and fans, all is always say tobacco, I mean no one could fill a cigarette, lo man is smoking, or no one could fill a something, because tobacco, I mean kill him full up man the world today, make him say, all step in, plus sponsor him competition here. So message has been spread out, lo bull games finish. Come ka same last Saturday, we meet quarterfinals, more all semifinals by the game place today. And Port Vila football, let me stand up with the Ministry of Health, with the Vanuatu government, plus tell them out say, not to pack all every football place, not just every football place, but every sport players and sport girls with different sport discipline, well, you have related them Vasano, but tell them say, not to pack all, play one good sport, clean sport, more have live long.
3: So, suppose we talk about small tournament, hemi take him to all get the Narvla Football Association, lo Narvla Island, lo Narvla Province, lo country.

0: Non, compétition est mis pour le football association. Non, je me savais que c'est pour le mi capitaine. Moi, il y a plein de teams sur les play le pour le football. On les a villiers tout un pour le football. On play sport le gamme le six different provinces le country. So, le gamme c'est comment le mister Pin, because pour le football le mi et mi typical league le country. But at the same time, too, every place play every province. On les a play inside le pour le league. That's why comment le mister Pin plus sponsor him. Competition and l'opportunity.
1: Okay, so you talk about semi-finals. Would you ever talk about small together teams where only custom semi-finals, more only stop go naya blow only colo final blow nota paco cup.
0: Quarterfinals have been finished last Saturday. All semi-finals by taking place to this for the weekend. Now, all semi-finals to this for the weekend, at 12 o'clock straight, lo Port Vila Stadium, we're looking Galaxy Football Club. We'll start preparing towards OFC Champions League, the Fiji, the Manisoga this year, but we play with them Tupu Chimere. And the Narvala semi-final, but it's taking place at 2 o'clock, time not AFA United, but we play against some Tafea Football Club.
1: Okay, thank you, Lohemia. So we talk about small, me understand, say, Vanuatu is to prepare, but also celebrate him, or at least celebrate him now and looking forward low FIFA World Cup, would feel like at plan day where at least ready, but support him, favorite team, blue will get that, or favorite countries. So we talk about small atmosphere, and also one him country now, you stop support him, low World Cup, yeah.
0: Firstly, also one sport reporter. Me support them every teams. Me want to watch them World Cup. Cause men, cause me got one team let me lose. But me no more support them football. But anyway, also all sport reporters. Lea, you have a good. I support every teams that only play the World Cup. Cause men. Now atmosphere or football World Cup every 4 years. Port Vila Vanuatu is always exciting. Now with them support for FPTC, you organize one event. We call them FIFA World Cup parade. We take them place every 4 years. This coming Friday, everyone look Port Vila look forward. The part of parade here, where remember, we take them together every crazy football fans for country. And you must have a good set and Vanuatu we've been loose. Low Vanuatu United FC, low FC Pro League. Now, here, everyone focus look at that. You start the World Cup. Everyone got own team's plan. So, every flags, you make them say everyone stay together plus support them sport. Now, something Leal won't be able to you say, time World Cup will open on number 12 June. There is a big international football friendly by taking place this weekend. Then Fiji national men's team, remember, we come down low Port Vila, play two international football friendly against the Vanuatu national team. And game by taking place on this coming Saturday, and by next game by taking place on next Wednesday, number 9. So I mean, I mean two international football friendly, but people is have watch them before World Cup. I mean, open low June number 11. MLO US, but you Vanuatu and me, June number 12.
1: So, look him say Port Vila Bahemi, BC with them, planted all get a football competition, all get the weeks with him, Mr. Kama. So, you saw we talk about development, society, blue football, where you saw we mention him.
0: Narvala something, I mean, women's football, I mean, no forget them. It's a Tafea women's football team. Well, it's a prepare towards OFC Women's Champions League, by taking place of Solomon Island, MLO Manisia. So, Tafea. Emi women's football team, we don't talk about men's football no more. But at the same time, too, Tafe women's football team. We'll start prepare, we'll start compete the one opening cup, MLO 2026, stop on now in Port Vila. This is part of the preparation towards OFC Champions League by taking place of Solomon Island. And we start maybe number 22, MLO Manisia, lo Solomon Island. So this is another development, lo women's football, Tafe women's team into the preparation.
1: Hemina Hemi Hariatisen, Hemi Stabosen one sports reporter too. At same time, Hemi Stabosen president at Blonga Port Vila Football Association. But you become a story and with them, one for mama, lo one for community, lo Port Vila, Sheila Taiwia. We Hemi just register him no more to vla small boy blame long football. Hemi stab hope say by all get the boys blame, but Lisa become all get the football star too, lo future, lo same time, Hemi one football fan. We Hemi stab prepare with the book the family blame, plus of celebrate them favorite country blow get away by participate long FIFA World Cup.
2: Me really excited from I think to what I'm team blo Pacific by two li inside lo World Cup New Zealand and Australia. Start support them and me Brazil. After each member of the family play me two li support them all different kind team. Me fly me one family where really like I watch a football. Me fly na ya lo yat play me fly. Every stamp up lol tria lika tol 1-1 flag we all 1-1 lemi flag putu po si pas lo main road kitu gulu kami cek sabe lu Portugal, France, Brazil, Netherlands, England, Australia, New Zealand.
1: Hemi interesting Thomas Blue look him that a lot of people lo Vanuatu will stop celebrate him or will stop support him favorite team blow get a low World Cup despite say Vanuatu hemi knock at one team low FIFA World Cup. So me understand say Tuvla boy blue you too, you just register him Tuvla lo one football club lo Port Vila.
2: Mi just register him Tuvla boy blue me too ikolo amical just play after really since me put to play go from Tuvla to me one big fan blow football after me look to play stacko go to same to play lane full up me flash skills play football more to like at 9 and 8 a similar future to me hope se pa to play come one sure football champion there blow fan watu.
1: Oh, hemi good to mas. Thank you to mas Sheila lo time play plus a historian with Mivla and Vigan all the best and good luck lo World Cup parade. We buy it again place lo Friday ways to come.
2: Oh yes, Mr. Look forward to me. Mas find one shot to me after to me go chain parade lo Friday.
3: And one plan mama long Port Vila. Ipinisim report long lea Lonbo. Now, Radio Prenn, one time this plan, we play Pinisim program, Blong Tete. Makim all get a one walk here along ABC Radio Australia One Talk program. Me Hilda when me talk. Thank you to long you play stop one time me play. Now, bugu me play one kind time tomorrow along Narpla Harem Blong Display program. And as well, you play look out to me play at two. Stop safe. Now, bye bye now.

0: ABC News. Hello, I'm Ali Crew. The Prime Minister of Solomon Islands says a security pact signed between China and his nation will be reviewed. Matthew Wale has met Australian Prime Minister Anthony Albanese in Canberra, where they've confirmed that Australia and the Solomon Islands have agreed to begin negotiations on a new treaty. Mr. Wale says the agreement struck between his country and Beijing in 2022 will be reviewed.
1: I haven't been afforded a copy even of that agreement until a day before I left, so I haven't had a good look at it. I've had a look at it. We are going to be reviewing, as we are reviewing other security agreements that we have with many other countries.
0: More bank accounts have been frozen in Samoa as police investigate local links to the murder of a prominent criminal identity in Vietnam. Vietnamese authorities have charged two Samoan nationals with the murder of Lorenzo Lamalu, who was gunned down on a street in Ho Chi Minh City last month. At the request of Samoan police, the Central Bank of Samoa has ordered the accounts of three more people be frozen. Last week, it ordered a freeze on the accounts of six individuals and a car rental company. Authorities in Vanuatu have released a foreign yacht that was detained on suspicion of drug trafficking. The Vanuatu Daily Post newspaper is reporting the police maritime unit let the yacht go after 2 days of searching failed to find any illicit drugs. When the yacht was detained last week, local media reported four suspects had been taken into custody. In March, Vanuatu authorities found nearly 2 tonnes of cocaine on the deck of an abandoned yacht. The head of the United Nations is urging countries to end their addiction to fossil fuels, with predictions an El Niño weather pattern is likely to form in the coming months. Nick Parmeter has more.
2: Occurring when a warming of the Pacific Ocean sends a pulse of heat into the atmosphere, the World Meteorological Organization is forecasting a 90% chance of an El Niño forming in the weeks and months to come. If so, it'll likely lead to unseasonally warm weather for Australia, increasing the possibility of natural disasters like fires and floods and heat-related deaths. UN Secretary-General Antonio Guterres says the world must heed an urgent climate warning.
3: El Niño conditions will pour fuel on the fire of a warming world.
2: Large parts of India are sweltering through temperatures above 45 degrees Celsius, while most of Western Europe broke May heat records last week.
0: The US military says it's launched self-defence strikes on Iran and has shot down ballistic missiles and drones fired at ships and Gulf countries. Linda Gruen has more.
4: US Central Command says the strikes on Gjerm Island in the Strait of Hormuz were in response to attempted attacks by Iran across the Middle East. It says Iran fired 2 missiles at Kuwait, which fell short or broke apart, and 3 that were launched at Bahrain were intercepted. Iran says it's attacked US bases in a regional country using missiles and drones in response to American strikes. Earlier today, the US military said that it struck and disabled an oil tanker that was sailing towards Iran. Peace talks between the US and Iran appear to be making little progress, with Iran saying its negotiators have not spoken with Washington in days.
0: The British Prime Minister has described body cam footage showing the arrest of a teenage boy who later died from stab wounds as harrowing. The killing of Henry Nowak happened in December, but has received renewed attention after his murderer was sentenced to life with a minimum of 21 years in jail this week and the video was released. It shows police handcuffing the 18-year-old uni student and not believing him when he said he'd been stabbed and that he couldn't breathe, instead believing his killer, who claimed he was the victim of a racist attack. There have been protests in Southampton since the release of the footage, and Sir Keir Starmer says he's sickened by the video.
5: There are clearly serious questions that need to be addressed, not least how accusations of racism informed the decision-making in this case.
0: Animal rights groups are wary about plans to fly dozens of Kiwi greyhounds to Queensland ahead of New Zealand's racing ban. Toby Loftus reports.
6: New Zealand is set to ban greyhound racing from August 1 due to animal welfare concerns. But next month, a flight carrying up to 70 dogs will travel from Christchurch to Queensland. Department of Agriculture and Fisheries executives last week told a Senate hearing they couldn't control if the animals would be used for racing here. The Coalition for the Protection of Greyhounds says the flight is an attempt to bypass New Zealand's ban, and they expect the dogs will continue in the sport. A spokesperson for New Zealand Deputy Prime Minister Winston Peters says there was nothing in their legislation that prevented the export of dogs for racing or breeding before the ban.
0: And that's the latest ABC News.
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9: This is what obviously scientists are trying to track down. It's made its way geographically a very long way to cause this disease. This really old disease that we essentially had eliminated for many years, for which we have very good therapies, or vaccines, I should say, is now reappeared. And it's a big surprise to everyone. And I have to say, it's actually a shameful for Australia to have had this occur.
10: Australia is in the grip of its worst diphtheria outbreak in decades, with more cases than the previous 20 years combined. It's been spreading through remote Aboriginal and Torres Strait Islander communities across the north of the country. Diphtheria is a bacterial disease that we thought we'd left behind, but gaps in adult vaccination and overcrowding in housing has given it a foothold again. A 2019 outbreak in Vanuatu is a reminder that diphtheria is never far away. I'm Melissa Macon, and on Pacific Pulse today I'm joined by Professor Nigel McMillan, an infectious disease expert from Griffith University in Australia, to break down what this outbreak means and what we need to know in the Pacific.
9: So we have seen an unprecedented outbreak in Australia. We're up to 200 plus cases now and growing. Spread right across northern Australia, including WA, Northern Territory in Queensland, and now some cases also in South Australia. Now, to put this in context, this outbreak is bigger than all the cases in the previous 20 years combined, so it's unprecedented in its number. Even though the number is quite small, we would normally have a handful of cases every year occurring. And so the question really comes as to why we're seeing this outbreak, and we'll obviously get to that. But in terms of, the epidemiology of it, this is mostly in Aboriginal and Torres Strait Islander communities. And this is a strain of the bacteria that seems to have originated in Queensland from 2025, where there were a very small number of cases, and seems to have spread right across northern Australia and, as I say, into South Australia.

0: Exactly the same bacteria. And so that's where it seems to have started. And one way or another, and this is what obviously scientists are trying to track down, it's made its way geographically a very long way to cause this disease. This really old disease that we essentially had eliminated for many years, for which we have very good therapies or vaccines, I should say, is now reappeared, and it's a big surprise to everyone. And I have to say, it's actually shameful for Australia to have had this occur. It really should not occur in this day and age.
1: It's just one of those things that have become, an effect of poverty, really, and it's so preventable, and that's the tragedy of it. Can you just tell me a little bit about how diphtheria affects the body and what makes it so deadly?
0: So diphtheria is a bacterial disease, and this is the bacteria that normally lives in the environment. Now, there's a particular form of the bacteria that causes diphtheria, and it does this by producing a toxin. This is a small protein that causes all the trouble, essentially. So there are two forms of the disease. So a respiratory version, which people are probably most familiar with if people know about it, because it's quite an old disease. And some people, many doctors won't have seen a case of diphtheria ever in their lives. So there's a respiratory version. And what happens there, you get a sore throat, quite a sore throat, fever, etc. And over time, a membrane grows at the back of the throat in response to the infection. And this membrane eventually ends up choking off the air supply. And this is how it has its effects. And the other version is a skin version. So this is where you see sores, and these sores are once again caused by the toxin on the skin. And both are highly infectious at this stage. So, we can spread quite easily. In the current outbreak, we have about a third of the disease is respiratory, and about two thirds is the skin form.
1: Tragically, there has been a death just recently. How does diphtheria affect people per age group?
0: So I think that most people think about diphtheria as being a disease we've eliminated in children, because obviously we vaccinate children. But actually, the average age of people in this particular outbreak is 39. In fact, most of the cases are in the 15 to 44 age group. There is a spread. There are some young children. There are some very old people who have it. But most of the cases are in that actually middle age group, and as we understand, there's one death and one suspected death are in that age group as well. So this is actually a disease of adults at the moment, the outbreak of adults, and that kind of gives us a clue as to what might be going on in terms of why this disease has suddenly reappeared. We know that vaccines are obviously very effective at preventing the disease, and in fact, the vaccination rates in Aboriginal and Torres Strait Islanders is actually very high, up at 94%. So our vaccination coverage in children is actually quite good, despite the fact that vaccination rates are falling in Australia generally for complete vaccination. But it's not the children who are really getting the disease. As I said, it's the adults.
1: And what does that tell you about those adults? I believe I saw some reporting around the fact that people were partially immunized, but not boosted. So is there much to glean from maybe whether or not they were vaccinated or not, or fully vaccinated or not?
0: So most of the reports so far suggest that the people who are getting it, those adults, were not completely vaccinated. So this re probably reflects a situation some 20 to 30 years ago, where we were vaccinating them when they were infants and not being completed at some stage. But what it also tells us is we have a gap in our vaccination advice to people. So we vaccinate children for diphtheria, tetanus and pertussis, whooping cough at 2 months, 4 months, 6 months, and at 4 years, and we vaccinate at 12 to 13 years. So we get five vaccinations. And what people forget is we actually then want people to boost. And the advice seems to vary from state to state, but generally worldwide, the advice is every 10 years. but I've seen some advice for every 5 years. And if we think about the

0: say tetanus, for example, which is covered in the vaccine for diphtheria as well. You know, if you stand on a rusty nail, you go to the doctor, you'll get, or a clinic, you'll get it cleaned, and you will get a tetanus shot because it's a very deadly disease as well. And you actually get diphtheria as part of that. But if people aren't really thinking about boosting for diphtheria at all. And so I think we have a gap in the advice that we give people, and we set to set up a schedule for boosters for adults. And so if we had that, then I think we wouldn't be seeing this particular outbreak. And I think that's something that government really has to look at, and our health authorities.
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2: I'm Melissa Makin, and on the show today, we're joined by Professor Nigel McMillan from Griffith University, and we're talking about Australia's diphtheria outbreak and what it means for the Pacific. We've seen 10,000 vaccines rolled out in just 7 weeks. Is this the main way to get on top of this outbreak? Do they quarantine like COVID?
0: Yeah, so vaccines are obviously our main preventative, very effective as well. The vaccine actually is against the toxin. So it doesn't stop the bacteria, but it stops the toxin having its effects, and that's very effective. And rolling those vaccines out. Now, in the old days, if you got diphtheria, you were sent to hospital. This is in the 50s, and you'd be in there for a couple of months in quarantine. We don't do that anymore. So this can be treated with antibiotics, just normal, pretty normal azithromycin is typically the antibiotic we use. And 48 hours after you start your antibiotic treatment, you won't be infectious anymore. So you don't need to quarantine. As long as you keep taking that full course of antibiotics, and at 48 hours, you'll be non-infectious, so you can go out into the community. I guess the other thing really talks about in terms of prevention is making sure of other factors like, hygiene, hand washing, skin care, coughing etiquette. So you spread through respiratory coughs, et cetera, or direct contact with people who have sores on their skin. And I guess this points to an underlying feature of this, and that is in crowded housing situations, it is very hard to avoid these sorts of contacts. So there's actually a social factor here. And once again, we've known about the housing conditions in parts of the Northern Territory and Northern Australia for a long time. And this is a consequence of not having a proper housing for those communities that allow for, the spread of this disease to not occur.
2: And timely, very much so, with the budget that came down that was all about housing, and yet hasn't managed to find a way to address overcrowding. And we see that through huge tragedies like rheumatic fever and rheumatic heart disease. And that's something that we also see in the Pacific. It is a region geographically that is hard to vaccinate, like Papua New Guinea, and to get places as much as people might want to be vaccinated fully. So there's so many challenges there. But what are some of the concerns? Not to frame it as though, there's this big fear over the border, or there's this big wave of migration is terrifying, but, there are very strong people-to-people links. So what might people be able to do to really keep themselves safe, knowing that there is diphtheria spreading throughout Australia at the moment, and if they're not fully vaccinated, it could be a risk?
0: No, so in terms of, taking care of yourself, if you're visiting these remote communities, obviously hygiene is going to be very important. Now that I guess we're aware of this, and we're rolling out resources to get treatment to those who have it, we should, generally the spread of this disease should stop, and we should see numbers start to fall off fairly quickly, as long as we're getting to those communities. And as part of your travel, so if you're traveling, from the Pacific to Australia and vice versa, I don't know if enough people pay attention to the idea that you actually should go and check if you can, in terms of where am I going and what do I need to do to take care of myself? Are there vaccines that I should perhaps boost or take? We know that diphtheria is endemic in Indonesia, for example. It's endemic in lots of parts of the world. So a lot of cases we used to get previously were actually visitors coming back with this particular disease. We clearly don't want people who are infectious with diphtheria going and visiting, communities in the Pacific, where it could then, of course, in those communities spread around. We certainly have had, we had a small outbreak in

0: Vanuatu in 2019, for example. But, you know, this disease is always burning quietly in the background. We're not killing off the bacteria with the vaccine. It's going to be there. So we need to make sure that people are who are visiting are covered for, if they're vaccinated, then they're not going to be able to spread that disease around.
1: Over the course of your career, has it been frustrating to see some of the attitudes around vaccine hesitancy decline? How have you been following some of the recent public health issues that we see in Australia, but also across the region, things like measles, you know, preventable diseases that we still see spread?
0: Yeah, look, I think it's an enormous challenge. Vaccine skepticism, skepticism in science, trust of authority really eroded. Certainly, there was always a hard core of 5% of people who wouldn't get vaccinated for various reasons. And that's fine. We can live with that. If we got up to 95%, herd immunity took care of it. It was very difficult for, you know, say a virus like measles, which is our most infectious virus. You know, this is a virus where if you go into a doctor's room 4 hours after a measles patient has been there, you could be infected. It's incredibly infectious, and it will infect on average 16 more people from one person. So these, you know, when we had herd immunity, that wouldn't spread very well. There wasn't really enough unvaccinated people around for it to spread. Now, this trust, I guess, in authority and vaccine skepticism was amplified through the COVID pandemic. So obviously people were locked down, communities weren't allowed to move around. There was quite a backlash against some of this, in particularly in parts of Australia. And then the COVID vaccine, of course, was a new technology. Well, actually, it was quite an old technology, but it just came to the fore. We'd been doing mRNA vaccines for 20 years before that. They just didn't work very well. So there was a lot of talk about this new vaccine and this new technology in the COVID vaccines that also sort of amplified that message. Look, I speak to anti-vaxxers. I've spoken to them a lot over my career. In fact, I don't tend to use facts because you can throw them as many studies as you like. They will always sort of counter that this is part of Big Pharma or the government. And there's a lot of conspiracy theories around it. Ultimately, I talk consequences. So, for example, if you don't vaccinate your child against measles, well, we've already seen several measles deaths in children in the USA. You know, they would like to think of themselves as, you know, the most advanced healthcare system in the world. These diseases aren't going away. Just because we haven't seen them for a long time, the historical records tell us that, you know, one in four children, you know, died before the age of five back in the 1800s. You know, there was a terrible toll, you know, women dying in childbirth and the like. So we do tend to be a bit amnesiac sometimes. And of course, the medical community haven't seen a lot of these diseases in any of their careers at all. And yet that's still around. So we're kind of relearning old lessons. But look, I think I don't think anyone should be forced to vaccinate themselves if they don't want to. I think that's got to be a personal choice. But I think the overwhelming case is that it's beneficial to you. But if not for your own benefit, it's beneficial to those who can't be vaccinated. And we certainly have members of the community, the very elderly, for example, whose immune systems, you know, they can't run a marathon anymore. Their immune systems are the same. They're not going to quite be able to fight off infections as well. So we're protecting them, the very young, the babies who were just born, who have, you know, only coverage from mum essentially, and they might not be able to fight off some of these infections. And those who are sick with, you know, leukemias or genetic diseases where their immune system is not functioning well, those people can't be vaccinated. And so we do it for others as well. But look, everyone has to make an individual choice. And we as scientists in the medical community have to make information available that people can trust. And it's, I think, very important, particularly in the setting of the Pacific and even in Northern Australia, that this is actually locally led, that this is advice that comes from local community leaders, local health workers, much more trust, I think, in that relationship. But, you know, we look around the Pacific, even if you look at the Maori population in New Zealand, you know, where we have lower rates of vaccination, we have issues there. And so this is really a worldwide problem now. But obviously, we've got a lot more work to do, I think, as a community of medical researchers and clinicians to convince people that this is in their benefit.
1: There's always so much nuance there, and I think people aren't always willing to hear it, but it definitely makes you really appreciate the experts like you who are doing that work in their field. For Pacific seasonal workers, the Northern Territory is a big place where we come and go from. And so, do you think that if they are having these huge vaccination drives, and it is something that our communities are really keen to do, like vaccinate, they can be eligible for that? Is that something that is open to anyone in a crisis like this?
0: Yeah, I'm not sure who's been covered by vaccinations, but I would certainly encourage the authorities. Everyone should be covered who wants a vaccine. Anyone who wants a vaccine in that those communities should have one. And generally, that's the case. The federal government has provided the vaccines for free to the Northern Territory authorities, and the other states are doing the same. And certainly, we really value those workers that come from the Pacific to do that work in those areas, and they should absolutely be covered by this. I don't know if they are. I don't have that information, but they certainly should be. From a medical point of view, it makes perfect sense.
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1: I'm Melissa Makin, and on the show today, we're joined by Professor Nigel McMillan from Griffith University, and we're talking about Australia's diphtheria outbreak and what it means for the Pacific. And this is more so for one who, we're coming up to June, July, and that's a really big holiday season for a lot of people coming and going. What are some of the, you mentioned it earlier, but some of the important vaccinations just to be mindful of? Maybe someone is needing a booster, maybe it's, mosquito-borne diseases, just some of those key ones that people can remember or think about as they're getting their children ready for a summer holiday, perhaps during the winter season here.
0: Right. So if you're thinking of, you mean in terms of going to the Pacific or coming to Australia?
1: Yeah, or both ways.
0: Yeah. So there's obviously a lot of travel advice around in terms of the sorts of vaccines you should be getting. So diphtheria would be clearly an important one that you might want to have. Influenza is an important one. So influenza is, there's a big season of influenza happening here because the vaccines here are voluntary essentially, and our coverage is pretty woeful, quite frankly, in Australia. So we have about 33%, a third of people might get vaccinated. But luckily, most of the older age group get vaccinated. That's an important one. Otherwise, the other, some of the diseases we don't have vaccines for that you might think about, like Ross River and the like. Hepatitis B, if you haven't had a hepatitis B vaccine, that's obviously an important one. There are risk factors associated with certain groups, community groups, where hepatitis B might be a risk as well. And then in terms of going back to the Pacific, there's obviously other, you want tetanus, you want to think about typhoid, you might want to think about, or if you're visiting Asia, for example, you might want to think about yellow fever. There's a number of vaccines you might have. I'm not an expert in travel vaccinations, so I think you should probably go and seek that advice with your local health care provider.
1: No, thank you very much for that. I think we've covered so much. This is going to be really important just for people to hear. But yeah, if there was one key lesson from this current outbreak, what do you think would that one be? Who is it for?
0: I think that the lesson goes to our health authorities and our politicians, and that is vaccination is important, incredibly important to prevent these sorts of diseases, but hand in hand, so is our environment. And clearly, a lot of this is driven by the conditions in which those people are living in those areas at the moment. And so people think about, social housing, for example, and the communities that are there as not realizing there's actually an incredibly important health benefit to those. I mean, obviously, if we're building houses that have really poor heat, for example, they're like hot boxes. There are a whole lot of other healthcare issues that go with that as well, particularly for the elderly. So building proper housing not only prevents diseases like these and types of infectious diseases, but actually will reduce your rates of heart disease, stroke, et cetera, et cetera. So I think the important lesson there is that investment is actually an investment not only just in housing, but in your healthcare system.
1: I'm really hoping that some of the reforms can involve those climate measures where each rental needs to at least have heating and cooling, and all those basic kind of necessities are covered for, because poor housing kills people, really does.
0: I think, you know, I think I was listening to someone on Radio National the other day talking about they had built an energy efficient house in the Northern Territory. You know, if there's not a perfect place for solar and batteries, I don't know where else is. And, you know, essentially free heating and cooling from the sun, you know, it's, they got plenty of it. Exactly. And so I think clearly there are things that we should be thinking about doing. But this is a really important measure. And as I said, I think it's quite shameful for our authorities that this has been brought to light by the outbreak of this particular disease. And if we don't address it, there will be other diseases that will spread around as well. Mm. And you mentioned rheumatic heart fever, for example. You know, one of some of the highest rates in the world of strep A infection in the Northern Territory. You know, we've done a lot with trichoma, for example. That's you know, a really great example of something that can be fixed. We just got to invest the money.
1: That was Professor Nigel McMillan, who is an infectious disease expert from Griffith University in Queensland, Australia. This has been Pacific Pulse with me, Melissa Makin. If you joined us halfway through this episode, you can listen back anytime on the ABC Pacific website or wherever you stream your podcasts. This episode was produced on Yuggera and Turrbal Country.

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2: I'm Jordan Fennell, and in this special episode of The Pacific, I travelled to Tuvalu to find out how the country is navigating this complex question, because the world stands on the precipice of a great climate migration, and Tuvalu has been called the canary in the coal mine. But the country is battling to keep its head above the waves, racing to create more land, pushing its borders out into the sea, in the hopes that those that leave will one day return to a country still standing. In Tuvalu, the ocean is closing in, a nation under threat from rising seas. But people here have been offered a way out with the world's first climate-linked visa. And more than half the population has applied to leave their homeland.
3: I don't want to leave, but at this rate, it's a move that must be done.
2: It's part of an historic deal that gives Tuvaluans facing the impacts of climate change a new pathway to live and work in Australia. Because on these narrow atolls, land is limited and life is becoming harder to sustain.
4: I prefer migrating to Australia. Maybe my daughter will have a better life and a better education.
2: But what happens to a nation when the ocean is pushing in and its people are pulling away?
5: Empty space in the houses. You go to outer islands now, you see a lot of houses only with the aged still staying there. Active workforce is gone.
2: As the world stands on the precipice of a great climate migration, Tuvalu has been called the canary in the coal mine. But the country is battling to keep its head above the waves, racing to create more land, pushing its borders out into the sea, in the hopes that those that leave will one day return to a country still standing. It's late afternoon on Tuvalu's main atoll. The last flight of the day has left. And the runway comes alive as people make the most of the wide tarmac, playing sport, going for walks, and having picnics. Tuvalu is around 4,000 kilometres northeast of Australia, a group of 9 islands, and space here in Tuvalu's capital is at a premium, where more than half the country's 10,000 people live on this narrow strip of land. It's this precarious setting that has made Tuvalu particularly vulnerable to rising seas. The airstrip only sees a few flights in and out of Funafuti each week. For Tuvalu, it's a lifeline and connection to the outside world, but it's also becoming a place of heartbreak and hope as many Tuvaluans make the difficult decision to leave Tuvalu for a new life. It's Saturday and Tavangali Eli Sala is leading Sabbath school at the local Seventh-day Adventist church. Like the majority of Tuvaluans, faith is central to her life. Now it's guiding her through one of her hardest decisions. She and her son Alfred have been selected in the first cohort of the Falapilli Mobility Visa. I'm on my way to meet them at their family home.
6: Hi, Talofa, welcome.
7: Ali. Thank you for having me.
6: come in.
2: Tavangali is a single mother.
6: So this is our living room.
2: And she lives here in Funafuti with Alfred, her parents, and her younger siblings.
3: There's a saying that goes, raised by a community. Nobody's raised individually, they're raised by a community. So I am grateful that my community is here at home, and they've been such a blessing to me in helping raising my son.
2: But the life she knows here among her relatives is about to change forever.
3: Papa.
2: Last year, more than 8,000 Tuvaluans applied for just 280 available visas. Tuvang Ali's whole family applied, but only she and Alfred were chosen. She says she was torn when she heard the news.
3: I was numb for the next few hours. I didn't want to tell my parents. I was happy, but then sad at the same time, mostly sad.
8: And tell me a little bit about the hesitation. What set you apart from your family? Why weren't you as interested as in taking up the ballot and the visa?
3: It's just that I wanted to raise my son in this lifestyle, in this culture, in our traditions. I want him to know that he's part of a culture that's rich. It's in his blood. It's in his lineage. It's in his language. It's in his looks. His eyes, his nose, right?
2: Like many parents here, Tuvang Ali is caught between what Tuvalu means to her son and what life here can offer him. Jobs are limited, housing is tight, and the capital is overcrowded as people arrive from the outer islands looking for work, healthcare, and education.
3: Other than that, obviously, when you go around the island, especially during king tides, you could see the sea level rise. Last month, we had the biggest king tide of all time here. The water is actually seeping in from the ground. And that's just been a few years. What's going to happen in 5-10 years' time?
2: Uncertain about Tuvalu's future, Tuvang Ali is leaving the home she loves to give her son a safer life.
3: When all else fails here in our homeland, we have a plan B to fall to. It means that I can raise him up in a place where we're not threatened by the sea level rise.
2: At its highest, Tuvalu is only 4.5 metres above sea level. By 2050, it's predicted that half of the capital will be flooded by tidal waters. And some scientists predict the country could be uninhabitable by the year 2100. For Tuvalu, signing the Falapilla Union Treaty with Australia was a way to shore up its future. Under the deal first agreed to in 2023, Australia pledged millions of dollars to help with climate adaptation, critical services and security. And it created the new visa pathway, allowing a small number of Tuvaluans to migrate to Australia each year. But the treaty also gives Australia a say over some of Tuvalu's future agreements with other countries, a move widely seen as part of Canberra's efforts to counter rivals like China. It's left Tuvalu facing difficult questions about sovereignty, security, and how much control it really has over its future.
5: I think it was sellout, in fact.
2: Not everyone here thinks the agreement was in Tuvalu's best interests. Anele Sopawanga is Tuvalu's former prime minister, now in opposition.
5: So everything was being whitewashed, white-covered by those possible economic partnerships, job opportunities for Tuvaluans to move to Australia. Okay, take this money, but shut up. We're going to continue burning coal, opening up new coal mines in Australia, selling a lot of coals to India, to China.
8: How does that make you feel?
5: I mean, it was a bullying tactic, sort of neo-colonialist approach to bilateral cooperation and relations between Tuvalu and Australia. It's frustrating for a big partner such as Australia to be thinking it is right to simply create this pathway, but to put in there some sort of conditions that would sort of affect the sovereignty and sovereign rights of Tuvalu. Why did we have to seek approval from Canberra? Why? If Australia is so concerned about the survival of Tuvalu, I certainly hope they would relook at their coal mining.
2: While Australia continues to export coal and gas, the federal government has committed to net zero greenhouse gas emissions by 2050. The Australian High Commission in Tuvalu also says the Falapili Treaty was developed together with the government of Tuvalu to address the needs and priorities of both countries. But Mr. Sopoanga also worries that the migration pathway will act as a brain drain on Tuvalu's best and brightest.
5: And you are taking off our people that we have invested so much training through secondary schools and now are being sucked into by the Falapili to work in industries in Australia. You go to Outer Islands now, you see a lot of houses only with the aged still staying there. The active workforce is gone.
2: But in a country where the median household income is just over $22,000 a year, moving to Australia is a tempting prospect. At the Tuvalu Broadcasting Corporation, Stella Futinga leads me to her old newsreading booth.
4: So this is the main street.
2: A place where she found her voice. Stella was Tuvalu's first female camerawoman. Today, she's a TV presenter at the national broadcaster TVBC.
9: So, Stella, should we go and see the rest of the office?
4: You first.
9: What's down here?
4: So, this is the main studio.
9: What did you enjoy most about this job?
4: What I enjoy most about is meeting new people, different people, and also everywhere you go, you can
9: you get a good feed.
4: Grab a food or a snack.
2: But Stella has made the painful decision to resign and leave after receiving a Falapili visa.
4: When I resign from here, it's like I'm going to miss my workmates, especially my news team.
9: Are you going to miss this guy?
4: Yes, 100%. But myself, it's okay because everyone knows I am migrating. So it's like myself, it's kind of finding myself. Oh, never mind.
9: Oh, no,
4: I'm feeling emotional. And that's my work colleague, Jessica.
2: For Stella, this has always been more than a workplace. She spent much of her childhood here when her mother worked in the accounts office.
10: Hi, how are you going?
2: Now, leaving it behind is part of a much bigger decision, shaped by her one-year-old daughter, AJ.
9: What was the motivation for applying?
4: What motivates me to apply for the Falapili, it's because they have great opportunities, better education, and better employment, like salary. Maybe my daughter will have a better life and a better education rather than here in Tuvalu.
2: People leaving Tuvalu are among the first in the world to face migration on this scale because of climate change. And back at the airport runway, I see the impact of this firsthand.
9: I'm here at one of the central hubs of Funafuti. Behind me you can see the airstrip. And then, of course, this is one of the main roads with all those bikes and cars coming down. As you can see, it's completely dry, but then you come just a few steps over here and it's flooded. That's because right now Tuvalu is having one of its highest tides. And then you come just over here, there's some bubbling. When there's a high tide here in Tuvalu, it doesn't mean that there's big waves coming over and crashing onto shore. The water is actually bubbling up under through this coral atoll. This bubbling means detrimental effects. It means saltwater intrusion and disruption to daily life. These are the real-world impacts of climate change in Tuvalu.
2: Salt water from the high tides is seeping into the land, making it hard to grow food that sustained life here for generations. So I'm heading to Tuvalu's largest supermarket to find out what is actually available, because fresh food is almost non-existent here, and much of what people eat has to be shipped in. Today, around a quarter of Tuvaluans are living with diabetes. The shelves of the supermarket are packed with canned foods, and the staff tell me that almost everything in the store has been imported from Australia. But a small farm run by Taiwan has provided a lifeline. For more than 20 years, it's grown desperately needed vegetables, and every week, people line up to buy what the land can no longer easily provide.
9: What vegetables do you buy?
11: Cucumbers, cabbage. In Tuvalu, we are so lucky when the farm is open. If not, back to the meat.
12: We also produce some veggies.
2: Kiwi is part of the Taiwan Technical Mission here that has tested what can grow in Tuvalu's tough conditions. They now harvest 3,000 kilos of produce each month.
12: During the Qingtai season, even some seawater, it will emerge from the underground. So all the soil on the ground is salty. And actually, it's not soil, it's sand. It's not so suitable for growing the veggies.
2: Even the soil here has had to be imported, brought in from Taiwan and Fiji and lifted into raised beds, away from the creeping salt water.
12: So even when the Qingtai season, the seawater won't get into our soil. And the other is this very special pest in Tuvalu is crabs. Yeah. So if we're growing, if we use this kind of a table, the crabs are very hard to climb up to eat our veggies. So that also can keep some crabs away.
9: So the crabs like to eat vegetables.
12: Yeah, they are very naughty. They will use their hand to cut our seedling. Yes.
2: While people remain positive, these problems are only intensifying and threatening the very survival of the country. But for Tuvalu's climate change minister, Maina Talia, these are challenges that must be overcome. And I meet him at his home, where work is underway to keep Tuvalu above the waves.
13: How are you?
14: Thanks so much for inviting me to your home.
2: His house used to sit on the edge of the sea.
13: So basically, this is the shoreline before. So I can say, like, last year, this is the ocean.
9: Okay. And then as we come up here, how high are we now above sea level?
13: Well, this is basically around 5 to 6 meters above the sea.
2: It's part of the Tuvalu Coastal Adaptation Project.

0: waters, a huge ship is dredging up sand to build new land that Australian coastal engineer James Lewis has helped design.
1: So that's a cutter suction dredge, and it will just basically work like a big vacuum cleaner and suck the first top layers of sand off and bring it up onto the coast.
0: On shore, that sand is fed into a ring of giant geotextile containers. More sand is pumped in behind the ring, and water drains out, compacting it down. Another ring of geotextile containers is placed on top of this, and layer by layer, new land begins to rise.
1: The people of Funafuti are, you know, they are survivors, and they've survived here in this harsh environment for a long time. So we're just working with the natural process of the island building, but also with the community's, you know, willingness to survive.
0: Mr. Talia says work like this shows that Tuvalu will not disappear.
2: It's about time that we should condemn the notion of being called climate refugees. They are given the choice by the Australian government to go and work overseas and to return home. So it's a two-way street.
3: A couple of years ago, you spoke about your own children, that you lay awake at night concerned about what climate change, the impacts it was going to have on them and that generation here in Tuvalu. Now, in a position of power as climate change minister, walking here on reclaimed land, how do you see the future of Tuvalu at the moment?
2: When I look into reclaimed land, I always look into assurance, as I said earlier. Because this really assured my children and the future and their future that they have a future here in Tuvalu. Not just because of the reclaimed land, but because of the space they have given to grow, to develop, and to live here in Tuvalu. So it's not just for my kids, but those who are willing to stay back and live in this God-given land.
0: The word whalepili, used in Tuvalu's treaty and visa with Australia, means to live as a good neighbor. It's a value shaped by life on these low-lying atolls, where community, cooperation, and a deep responsibility to each other are central to everyday life. And through traditional dance, song, and storytelling, Tuvaluans pass down these values, histories, and memories that hold their islands together. The worry for Tuvaluan Eli Sala is how to carry those connections with her.
4: I do have reservations because when we move, it'll just be the two of us. I'm afraid that I won't be enough to teach my son all that he has to know of our cultures, of our traditions. I myself don't know all of it. Like I said, we lived in Australia for 4 years during my dad's study. And when, just imagine 4 years that we were there. When we came back, I could hardly speak our language.
0: For Tuvaluan Eli, time is quickly running out before she leaves. But there are still big milestones to mark. And she's invited me to Alfred's fourth birthday at one of the family's favorite restaurants. It's the last birthday Alfred might have in Tuvalu for a long time. And his grandparents, aunts, uncles, and cousins are all here to celebrate. With the birthday cake being passed around, his family recites a Tuvaluan blessing.
5: Okay, to the wharf side.
6: Wharf side, okay. Where's the wharf?
5: Right, that road, Tuvalu Road.
6: Tuvalu Road.
5: To the lagoon.
6: Lagoon.
5: Okay, back here to Alfred. And say, before we eat, we say, Manuia Asofanao Alfred.
7: Manuia Asofanao Alfred.
4: Some may say that Tuvalu will be here forever, and I am so hoping it does. Some say that it'll disappear in the future. I don't know what the future holds. But my priority right now is a place for my son in this world. And I think that's what drives every other parent to make that decision to leave our shore.

0: us because we don't want to go.
1: Under the Falapilli visa, Tuvaluans are free to move anywhere in Australia, and Melbourne has proved a popular choice. It's where I'm meeting up with Niu Boland, a Tuvaluan community leader at a local gathering in the city's west.
2: Hi, Niu.
3: Hi, Jordan. How are you?
2: I'm good. How are you?
3: Good, thank you.
2: Nice to meet you.
3: Nice to meet you.
2: Thanks for inviting us.
1: He's lived in Melbourne for 10 years and every few months helps organise community events to bring the Tuvaluan diaspora together.
3: I always kind of missed that communal gatherings in Tuvalu. So moving to Melbourne and seeing other families from Tuvalu here, so it kind of gave me that sense of belonging, you know.
1: Among the food, dance, games and laughter, here Tuvalu doesn't feel so far away, which is especially important for young Tuvaluans like Latasi Monise, who were born here in Australia and want to be in touch with their culture.
4: You know, being able to connect with the people here, people who can just tell me things about the culture, because, like, you know, if you're speaking with your elders or something, like people who come from Tuvalu, they start speaking Tuvalu to you, you're not going to understand what they're saying most of the time. So being here really helps.
1: As the Tuvaluan community here expands with the new Falapilli arrivals, Niu has been a key part of helping them settle into Australia.
2: When you look back on this year, how do you feel about the migration pathway and how it's worked?
3: I feel like most Tuvaluans are happy with it. Most of them just want the chance to move overseas and, you know, and provide better for their families.
1: The Australian government has engaged resettlement services to help new arrivals, but Niu says that much of the burden still falls on the diaspora.
3: From the community's perspective, they like to see more support with housing, most likely, because sometimes you can get cramped in a four-bedroom house. I've got a cousin who lives down the road. They've had two families moved in the past 3 weeks, and I think there's about seven kids in the house.
1: Niu also has a Falapilli family staying with him. Falmale, his wife Telieta, and their kids, who have moved to Australia for better jobs, healthcare, and education opportunities. Tuvalu's future is no longer only being shaped on its islands, but in places like this, where families are starting over again.
5: We're thinking of the future of our children, and we want them to have a better life and a better education. We had to sacrifice those things and just come over here. Coming to a bigger country and just, it brings us, you know, together and... Sorry. Missing home.
1: Hundreds, possibly thousands, will follow in their footsteps, weighing up the same sacrifice, leaving a home they love in search of a more secure future. But even across a vast ocean, they remain bound to their islands and to the hope that Tuvalu will endure. This reporting was supported by the Sean Dorney Grant for Pacific Journalism through the Walkley Foundation.
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7: But it's lovely how you ask permission if you can name your child that name. Is that normal?
8: It's normal for the father's side. It's usually good to get some sort of approval from the older generation. Sometimes you can pay to get a name. So if you want somebody else's family's name, you can actually purchase the name and you have to go get permission to.
6: Travel across the Pacific with Afamasanga Sayuli Salamasina von Reiki as she traces the shift from oral traditions to online connections, explores the delicate balance between conservation and cultural practice, and follows the ukulele's journey across the islands.
9: He actually got to see a lot of different cultures and music and was always interested in the stringed instrument. And he even had a gig in New York when he was young. But when he came home, he decided to make ukulele, and he did frequent Mr. Nunes's shop and got to see basically what he was doing. And eventually he started building ukulele in his garage.
6: Meet the people keeping our traditions alive.

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1: 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But we have to make sure to hold on what we're supposed to be holding on.
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11: ABC News with Noni Edwards. Some economists are concerned over the slowing of the nation's economy prior to the war in Iran and interest rate hikes. The economy grew by 0.3% in the March quarter, down from 0.9% in the December quarter. However, the annual rate of growth remained steady at 2.5%. Senior economist at Westpac, Matt Hassan, says the decline in growth is worrying as the full impacts of several rate rises and the Iran war are yet to be seen.
12: It looks like in both cases those effects have been relatively small for the quarter. We think a much larger effect is going to show through when the June quarter estimates come through in early September. And so I guess in that respect it's interesting to see that growth was slowing even prior to those shifts coming through.
11: A 24-hour manhunt has ended with police firing a gun and a man dousing himself with petrol on one of Darwin's busiest roads. Courtney Barrett-Peters reports.
13: Police say Frank Ingram spent a day on the run, wanted for breaching his parole over a separate dramatic arrest at a Hungry Jack's 3 years ago. Yesterday afternoon, it's alleged the 33-year-old hit an officer with his car before driving away. This morning, police say they tried to confront him at a Karama home, but he ploughed his vehicle through a fence and fled. Hours later, officers caught up with him, spectacularly ramming his car on Trower Road just as school finished. Police say the man poured petrol over himself and had to be pulled from his vehicle. Ingram is expected to be charged later tonight.
11: Internationally, Israel has increased its bombardment of Lebanon just one day after the US President Donald Trump convinced Israel's Benjamin Netanyahu to pull back from

0: Welcome to Late Night Live, coming to you from Gadigal Land. Tracy Holmes with you, filling in for David Marr. We live in a time of very visible immigration crackdowns. Who can forget the scenes from Minnesota early this year when US immigration enforcement agents swept through the city, detaining undocumented residents? Back in 2021, a similar scene was playing out in Glasgow, Scotland, when the Home Office attempted to detain two local Sikh men. That dawn raid sparked an unprecedented community uprising, which has now been documented in the new film Everybody to Kenmure Street. We'll meet its director later. We'll also travel to East Africa to understand why marathon and distance runners from there dominate the sport. Their secret? You'll have to wait and see. But first, to the United States, where Bruce Shapiro is on the line to update us on the backlash to the Anti-Weaponization Fund, the result of a Department of Justice settlement between the US president and the IRS. Bruce, nice to talk to you. Can you just give us a recap on what this fund actually is?
1: Hey, Tracy. Good to talk to you. Well, what it is, it may be nothing, because now a federal judge has stepped in no uncertain terms to halt it. But this was, on the surface,

0: First of all, in and of itself, something unprecedented. President Trump had sued the IRS, which he directs, claiming that the IRS didn't protect him from the leak of his tax returns by a private contractor, not the IRS itself. Okay, so he's making a deal with himself to settle a tax claim. And in the course, that settlement has two huge, equally unprecedented components: a $1.8 billion slush fund that could be paid to people who claim that they were persecuted by the Biden administration. In other words, President Trump's allies, and in particular, January 6th defendants who were subsequently pardoned by President Trump. Those who attacked the U.S. Capitol, attacked police officers, destroyed property at the U.S. Capitol. And it also includes an equally unprecedented settlement aspect, absolving the Trump family, or protecting President Trump and his family from any future IRS audits, right? So it's a kind of get out of tax jail free card into eternity for the president and his descendants. And as soon as this was floated, as soon as this deal was announced, the withdrawal of President Trump's suit against the IRS and these two components, it really proved a bridge too far for Senate Republicans.
1: Yeah, and
0: And that
1: I was just going to say, I guess it's unusual to see so many of them actually take Trump on over this.
0: oh, nothing like this has happened. In your in your little wind up there, you were talking about Minnesota. We've seen immigration agents murder American citizens. Republicans in Congress have stayed with the president through that. Through those skeptical of the war with Iran, have thus far prevented any congressional consideration of that. But this one really hit a nerve, and you had the Senate Majority Leader John Thune, normally a pretty reliable Trump ally, make some quite pointed comments. You've had other Republican senators make it very clear publicly and privately that they think this is an illegal and an abuse of power. And then you've got a U.S. District Court judge who the other day stepped in, the judge who supervised the settlement, and said that the way this unfolded suggested that she had been deceived, and she was putting an injunction in preventing any payout of this fund until she investigates whether the U.S. Justice Department deceived her about whether such a settlement was in place. It's an extraordinary jackpot that the White House has landed itself in, coming at a moment when Republicans in the Senate are also fearful of losing their majority and losing some of their seats on the back of the unpopularity of the Iran war and on the back of the economic pressure that it's put the country under.
1: So, as you say, the court has temporarily paused the fund. What happens next?
0: Well, there are several possibilities. There is growing evidence. We're hearing a lot of reports this morning that President Trump himself may be considering just abandoning the fund. And the Justice Department has said, well, we won't fight against the judge's injunction. We'll proceed with the hearing in June, but we won't appeal the injunction. That suggests that the president himself or his aides are looking for an off-ramp and are maybe willing to let the slush fund go. My suspicion is they will be less thrilled about letting go the no audits promise, and it will be interesting to see where that leaves. But I think one way or another, whether it is with the president immediately abandoning this fund, or with congressional investigations, or with the courts, which certainly will find both

0: the slush fund, the audit, the pre-offense pardon for the audits, and the deceptive way that the settlement was gone about, will find all of that unconstitutional. So the president has a losing ticket here, pretty much no matter where he turns.
1: You're listening to Bruce Shapiro, our regular voice from the US on Late Night Live. Bruce, President Trump is always ready to hit back when things don't start going his way, usually on Truth Social. Who's been in his firing line this time round?
0: Well, while he hasn't yet hit back on this slush fund in particular, the most remarkable, and it also in many ways further damaging his own situation, the most remarkable bit of blowback that he's been exercising in recent weeks was in undermining the reelection campaign of one of the most respected veteran conservative Republican U.S. senators, John Cornyn, in Texas, who was running against the a very MAGA attorney general of that state, Ken Paxton, a scandal-plagued, likely to end his career in jail kind of figure, running even further to the right than Cornyn. And this was remarkable in a couple of ways. It's payback because Cornyn did vote for President Trump's impeachment the second time on the January 6th allegations, although he has supported the president in his second term consistently. It is also damaging because Cornyn is hugely popular in his own Republican caucus, and it has furthered the kind of unsettled feeling among Republicans in the Senate about whether the White House has their own interests in mind. And in particular, it's really important because it makes, for the first time in a generation, it creates the possibility that a Democrat rather than a Republican will win that Senate seat in November. There's a moderate interesting Democrat, James Tallarico, who is running for that seat. Paxton, the state attorney general, is quite unpopular with independent and unaffiliated voters in the state, never mind Democrats. So there's a good chance that one of the most important Senate seats the Republicans have in what has been a reliably red state for a generation could go the other way on the back of President Trump's kind of vengeance play here.
1: So Senate Republicans are going to be meeting later today, aren't they?
0: Yes, they are. And look, there's a lot on the table. We don't, you know, they still have reason to fear the White House. The interesting question, though, will be whether having, for the first time since President Trump was reelected, having gotten a taste of rebellion, having gotten a taste of independence, whether this will now continue onto the war with Iran, which is so unpopular, onto the economy, onto other areas where the president's continually shrinking popularity is threatening the Republican majority in the U.S. Senate and the longer-term picture. I mean, remember, the president's ratings are now down to 32%, lower than any president in modern memory, lower than Biden at his lowest. Right. So the Republicans are getting nervous, especially as the negotiations with Iran are stopping and starting and nobody really knows what the White House is playing at there either.
1: So I know the figures are so low for Trump and the Republicans, but let's talk about the Democrats for a while, because the review into Kamala Harris's campaign is finally out. Before we hear the critiques of the review, did they find anything of interest in this autopsy?
0: Absolutely nothing. It's quite remarkable. This is an autopsy. There's no time for an autopsy of the autopsy, because all the report, which took a year and a half to create, all the report found was, let's blame the Biden White House. The Biden White House didn't do enough. And, it was essentially a rehashing of quite common just stuff that anybody who follows politics at all.

0: I was going to say there was no new insight. There was a blaming of the White House's support, a blaming of the ground game, and what's even more remarkable is that it was such a sloppy mess, filled with errors and vagueness and lack of evidence, that it was issued headed with a warning from the Democratic National Committee that they can't substantiate the claims in the report because there's no evidence for it, right? So no responsibility there. And at the same time, the report had been held back for months. I mean, look, the report by itself is a mess, and it shows that the national democratic structure is still in profound disarray. But it's coming also at a time when the party itself is divided generationally, wherein everywhere from local state assembly districts, as in here in New Haven, Connecticut, where I live, we have a fight between a veteran Democrat and a younger person in his 40s who just is saying, too long, too long, too long in incumbency. You've got a lot of generational fights around the country. You've got a Democratic Party on the defensive, because of the loss of majority black districts in the wake of the Supreme Court's voting rights decision a few weeks ago. So while things are collapsing, while support for President Trump and the Republicans is indeed collapsing, the Democratic infrastructure is not in particularly good shape to take advantage of that. You can look from Maine. From Maine to South Carolina and find Democrats arguing with one another about whether, let's say, the governor of Virginia, Abigail Spanberger, is too moderate, is vetoing too many sort of populist bills that Democrats in the legislature there is passing, whether Graham Plattner, the Democratic challenger to Republican Senator Susan Collins in Maine, is too much of a populist or has been has a kind of colorful history with his tattoos and with his early parts of his marriage. There's all kinds of very messy electoral fights around the country right now, including also the California governor's race, where you've got the first stage of that today, and a whole field of candidates and no clear front runner. The party's in a lot of disarray.
1: You know what? It seems like we'd be able to speak with you in every 24-hour period and still be able to fill the slot because there's always something happening in US politics. Bruce, thank you so much.
0: Thank you, Tracy.
1: Bruce Shapiro, contributing editor with The Nation, executive director at the Global Center for Journalism and Trauma. Coming up, why East African runners keep dominating marathons.

0: African long-distance runners have for decades been a global fascination. Their dominance continues apace. Last year, in the World Athletics Marathon rankings, female athletes from East African countries filled 74 of the top 100 spots. Men from the same countries filled 69 of the top 100. Meanwhile, sports science is forging ahead on technical or bodily ways of improving performance. The recent enhanced games in Las Vegas, which promoted drug use, is front of mind. But actually, it could be something quite different that gives African runners, particularly in the East, an edge. Michael Crawley is a social anthropologist at Durham University in the UK. He's a marathon runner himself and recently co-wrote an article titled The Ethiopian Running Secret for Eon magazine. Several years ago, he published a book called Out of Thin Air, Running Wisdom and Magic from Above the Clouds in Ethiopia. And just last year, another called To the Limit, The Meaning of Endurance from Mexico to the Himalayas. It's really great to have you, Michael. Welcome.
1: Thank you very much for having me.
0: So the social anthropology of running. Now, that sounds like a rich field in any setting.
1: Yeah, it's been a really interesting thing to study. I got to spend about 15 months in Ethiopia for my PhD fieldwork. So basically the idea was that I would try to live as close to the lifestyle as the athletes as I possibly could. So I was kind of running alongside them, eating with them, sharing a compound with the athletes, kind of following the same rhythms of training and recovery that they followed. So it was a really fascinating way of learning about sort of what the world looks like from their perspective, really.
0: And how prepared were you? Was there anything that shocked you or surprised you, or were you so well researched that you knew exactly what to expect?
1: I think good anthropological research always contains surprises. You know, you try to prepare yourself before you go to do something like that. But when you're learning a new language, sort of from scratch in my case, there are always surprises. So the very first morning when I got to the forest above where I was living in Addis, I kind of started running in the forest, and this group of athletes came past me, and the guy at the back kind of physically grabbed hold of me and pulled me with him. And the reason for that was, I subsequently discovered, was that there's this real taboo against running on your own in Ethiopia. The idea is that you have to run with other people in order to improve. So I learned that lesson very early on. It wasn't something I was necessarily expecting. And there were sort of a series of surprises over the year and a bit that I was there, which I think, you know, you can only really capture through doing this kind of research in an anthropological way.
0: Mm. You know, you've just triggered a memory in my mind. It was before the Sydney 2000 Olympic Games, and they had one of those 24-hour relays where you'd come along in teams and you'd run for a couple of laps and you'd tag somebody and they'd run and you'd keep going through the night. And the Ethiopians and the Kenyans, they just ran for like the 24 hours. And we were all tagging each other, having sleeps, eating food. It was amazing to see, actually. And it was very much that pack that you're talking about. And in silence as well. That's one of the other things that surprised me.
1: Yeah, I mean, one of the things that I wanted to do with the research in Ethiopia was to interview people whilst we were running, because I had this theory that, running kind of lessens people's inhibitions, it allows people to relax, and I thought that that would be a good way of doing things. But people really wanted to concentrate on their running when they were out, especially in the forests. We would do these kind of zigzagging runs through the trees, and people didn't want to talk. They wanted to focus on what they were doing, which at the end of the day was their job, really. The only communication that would happen during the runs was that people would click their fingers to warn the person behind them about tree roots and things like that. But people were pretty focused on what they were doing.
0: Yeah, it sounds almost meditative.
1: Yes, absolutely.
0: Your co-author is Jeff Burns, who's a sports scientist. So are you coming at this from both of those perspectives, and do they rub up against each other at any point?
1: Yeah, I mean, Jeff and I met at the 2015 World 50K Championships. I was running for Great Britain and he was running for America. And we kind of have struck up this conversation that's lasted the last sort of 10 years, really, because he, as a sports scientist, in some ways, he's quite sceptical of my take on things and I'm quite sceptical of the way that he approaches things. I've kind of looked at the sort of social lives of athletes, I guess. And in Ethiopia, really, the way that people think about energy is this sort of shared substance that you have to be quite careful about protecting as a group. So people would always run together. They would try to hold each other back in training, make sure that people weren't burning themselves up, as they put it, by training too hard. And that would extend to sort of the division of pacemaking responsibilities within the group being very strict, and people literally running in sync with each other, sort of timing their footsteps with the person in front of them. I've kind of written about this sort of collectively produced running success. Jeff's work is more about what he describes as a kind of engineering approach to distance running, where an individual will monitor as many kind of sort of physical markers as they can. So lactic in the blood, heart rate variability to measure how much stress there is in training, doing all of the running according to specific heart rates, and basically building up all these metrics in order to run at a very, very specific pace that is perfectly tailored to the individual. And so there are basically these two very different approaches that lead people from different parts of the world to the same level of kind of world-class distance running. So we're not saying that one is necessarily better than the other. It's just an interesting way of exploring how two very different approaches can lead to the same place, basically.
0: Yeah, and I guess a lot of that is cultural as well, isn't it? Because in the West, we are very individualistic. Our approach to life is individualistic. What we do is an individual pursuit. But other cultures are all about community, sharing responsibility and sharing values.

0: Yeah, I mean, so in Ethiopia, there's this, as I said, there's this taboo against running on your own. There's also quite a strong taboo against eating on your own. You should really, you know, there's a real sense that you're encouraged to share food with other people. But there's also in Amhara society, anyway, the main ethnic group of the runners that I worked with, there's a real sense that people are quite individualistic and that you have to consciously work on doing collective things in order to work against that individualism. So it's not like people are just completely collectively oriented. It's that there's these things that people do deliberately in order to enable them to work together. So people will do these really elaborate warm-up exercises in Ethiopia, which are to do with basically attuning themselves to each other and getting into the same rhythm as the other athletes. And they actually look quite a lot like a traditional form of Ethiopian dance. So there's that, and I think that that's specifically a way of attuning yourself to other people and working against these kind of individualistic urges. But yes, in general terms, there's this kind of tension between the collective and the individual, I think, definitely.
1: Now, this might be more up Jeff Burns' alley rather than yours, but what about altitude? How much does that have to do with their perceived dominance in running at these distances?
0: It's quite hard to tell, really, to be honest, because most altitude training, the way that you would do it in order to sort of make your body produce more red blood cells would be to change altitude. So for athletes from sea level to go to altitude, for cause their body to create more red blood cells and then go back to sea level in order to compete and things. For athletes who are just born and live at high altitude, it's a bit more difficult to tell what kind of benefits they get from living there. But I mean, as you say, that's kind of more Jeff's area. What I've tried to do is say, you know, most of the ways that people have interpreted success from countries like Ethiopia and Kenya is to say that it's due to genetic advantages or due to the altitude. And I've tried to focus more on the kind of cultural influences of success, because, you know, that's kind of what anthropologists are best at kind of unpicking. So that, yeah, that's been my focus. Altitude probably does have some role to play, but it's hard to tell exactly how much.
1: Sure. You're on ABC Radio National. This is Late Night Live, and I'm Tracey Holmes speaking with Michael Crawley at the moment, anthropologist at Durham University in the UK. And he's been writing extensively about running and endurance and done a lot of field work in East Africa and beyond. I think one of the interesting things here, Michael, is that, in fact, one of the world's best distance runners from 1500 to 3000 metres, so talking slightly shorter distance, not the marathon here, but it's a guy who is not from East Africa. What can you tell me about Jacob Assessen Ingebrigtsen?
0: So he's kind of the poster boy in some ways for this Norwegian approach, as it's called, which is the kind of engineering method of approaching distance running training that I mentioned in relation to Jeff's work. So basically, he very much monitors all of these kinds of physiological parameters, and particularly lactic acid in the blood. So the idea there is that you can tell exactly where your lactic threshold is when you're running, which means that he can run a lap of the track, check the lactic levels, and then sort of moderate his speed to make sure he's running at exactly the right pace for his physiology in order to improve. But one of the things that's interesting about that is that it means that he and his brothers, even though they're training for the same event, they're very similar in terms of their ability, really, have to train separately because they don't have exactly the same physiology and they don't have the same lactic threshold. So it means that training in that way basically causes you to need to run on your own. And I think that's, you know, for him, it's led to huge amounts of global success, obviously. But it's also meant that lots of amateur athletes have copied his approach to distance running training, and everybody is very much into this kind of data-oriented approach to running. And I think at the lower levels, in some ways, that can be a bit of a shame because it means that people are kind of, you know, focused on those kinds of metrics rather than focused on the social side of the sport or training with other people, because it causes you to train on your own, basically, when you take that approach to the extreme.
1: Yeah, and I guess fun is one of those things that is not used as a metric.
0: Absolutely. And in Ethiopia, it was really the case that, you know, I trained with some of the best athletes in the world, people who were running 204 for a marathon, for example, and they still saw fun as being really important, because they would say, you know, running is actually kind of quite a boring thing if you're not careful, especially if you're running for 2 hours a day. So they would, we had a big forest near where we lived, but they would never run the same route twice. They would always go, you know, weaving in and out of the trees, zigzagging in particular ways, trying to find new ways of covering the ground, sometimes going into particular kind of hollows to look for hyenas in order to just kind of keep things interesting, basically. So there was this sense that to be a good athlete, you needed to, you know, you obviously needed to train hard and you needed to do things properly, but you also needed to embrace those kinds of slightly more adventurous approaches to things in order to keep it interesting and to keep you kind of mentally motivated as well.
1: Yeah.
0: So yeah, definitely.
1: So combining those experiences that you've had in Ethiopia and, you know, this other side, this very kind of technical data-driven exercises that your co-author was looking at, that kind of leads me to something that we saw happen for the first time, the Enhanced Games recently in Las Vegas just a week or so ago. You were actually there. What did you make of it all?
0: Well, it was quite a spectacle, and it was impressive that they've managed to pull together that stadium in such a short amount of time. I think they've kind of toned down the initial kind of really sort of techno-scientific utopian rhetoric that they had about, you know, they were going to break loads of world records, they were going to do, you know, drug discovery, all these kinds of things have kind of fallen away to a certain extent. And now the idea is that athletes can use performance-enhancing substances, but they have to be NDA approved, and athletes are also under this very strict kind of medical supervision, which costs in the region of $25,000 a month per athlete, according to the chief medical guy. So they've kind of toned things down and actually in some ways accepted this new level of regulation to what they're doing. But the basic idea with the Enhanced Games, I think, is that they're trying to use sport as a medium of normalizing the use of performance-enhancing drugs far beyond the world of sports. So they want basically people to watch the games and then go onto their website and start to use products like testosterone and peptides and things. And I think, so for what's interesting about it for me as an anthropologist really is how that will potentially transform society, or how they're hoping to transform society towards this idea that we need to be more than normal, I guess, in order to kind of function fully in society.
1: Mm, and I think, a large swathe of society has already gone down that path, hasn't it? Because I think the last, I check on this semi-regularly, and the last time I checked, the longevity industry, which they are part of, is set to reach a value of about $67 billion in the next decade or so. I think they're already tracking at about $20 or $30 billion, which is a phenomenal size, one of the fastest growing industries that there is. So it will be interesting to see how our traditional respect or value of things like the Olympic Games will be challenged by this new interjection of the Enhanced Games. Do you think it has a future?
0: Yeah, I think so. And as you say, it's there's this tension between kind of the Enhanced Games, the way that they project themselves as kind of forging off into the future and sort of pulling everybody else with them. And the fact that, you know, I talked to quite a lot of influencers who they'd brought over to the Games, for example, who said, you know, in the kind of influencer community and fitness community there, lots of people are using peptides and things already, have been for a long time. So it's whether it's sports forging ahead and pulling everybody else with it, or it's society sort of evolving, as some people will say, and then sport needs to catch up, I think is quite an interesting question. But I did, you know, I had quite a lot of interesting conversations with athletes where they would say, one of the things about using these kinds of performance enhancements is that it allows you to recover much more quickly. So you wake up the next day after training, you don't feel sore in the same way that you used to. Some of the athletes who are in their 30s say that they feel like they're 18 again, and they just don't have the same kind of discomfort and muscle soreness and things from training. They don't feel the same amount of pain. And I think that's kind of interesting, because if you think about what we value in sport, often we value things like bravery and overcoming suffering and these kinds of values, which if you're to use performance enhancements too much, and we get rid of all of those kinds of characteristics, then what is it that we're valuing in the athlete after that? And Fred Kerley, the sprinter who won the 100 meters, put a message on Instagram this morning saying, "The game is changing. Let the best scientists win," which is again an interesting way. Where does that leave the athlete if it's about the scientists rather than sort of celebrating the individual athletes and their motivations and, you know, their backstories and all that kind of thing? So I think it really it raises some interesting questions about sport, basically.
1: Michael, we didn't even get to talk about mind games. We can save that for another conversation, but thanks very much.
0: Sure. Thank you very much.
1: Michael Crawley, social anthropologist at Durham University, and you can read his article online at Eon Magazine. Up next on Late Night Live, the remarkable story of Kenmure Street in Glasgow and Scottish civil resistance.

0: As soon as I woke up, I looked at my phone and I had a text saying, raid on Kenmure Street, can people get there now? Jumped out of bed, got dressed, walked straight to Kenmure Street.
1: I didn't really think about what I was going to do when I went out onto the street. I just knew that I had to do something. When I was sitting on the ground and the police kept turning up, this is when I was like, oh God, what have I done?
2: On 13 May 2021, UK immigration officers carried out a dawn raid in Kenmure Street in the culturally diverse Pollock Shields area of Glasgow's South Side. They arrested two Sikh men who'd been members of the community for about 10 years and put them in a van. But as far as their neighbours were concerned, they'd picked on the wrong people. They called, they texted, they tweeted and FaceTimed an urgent call out for help, and the community responded. Over the course of the day, 2,000 people surrounded the van in a spontaneous, peaceful sit-in protest. What happened that day has been documented in a new film called Everybody to Kenmure Street, which makes its Australian debut at the Sydney Film Festival. Felipe Bustos Sierra is the film's director, and he joins me now, along with Tabassum Niamat, the executive director of the Bowling Green Together Community Centre in Kenmure Street, who joined and filmed the protest. Welcome, both of you, to Late Night Live.
3: Thank you very much.
4: Thanks for having us.
2: Tab, I'm going to start with you first, because you basically found out, you were one of the first ones to find out something was on. How did you find out and how did you respond?
4: It was just through text messages, WhatsApp groups. So I have, if you looked at my phone, you'd see I'm hundreds of WhatsApp groups. So from one of those, there was an urgent call out that there was an immigration raid happening in Kenmure Street. And can folk make their way down? As soon as I got that, and it was just around 9:35, I made my way. I didn't hesitate.
2: And Felipe, you got the call too, but I think your response was slightly different, wasn't it?
3: I did. I fully hesitated. I received the same message as everybody else did that day, but I didn't see the hope, and so I didn't turn up.
2: And was there a reason why you didn't see the hope that others did?
3: I mean, I think there'd been a string of events in the UK that had been quite violently policed in the run-up to Kenmure Street. And so I'd lost faith, I think, in bodies on the streets. I think it didn't seem to work. Mass protests hadn't seemed to kind of get the results in the UK that it used to. And, you know, I'm the son of a Chilean exile from the Pinochet dictatorship. I grew up in solidarity movements, and it was a big deal, and I really felt a sort of kind of a little bit of despair of seeing the image and feeling quite powerless. And I missed out completely on what happened that day.
2: Mm. I think the thing with Tab's response, you know, she mentioned the hundreds of WhatsApp groups she's on, and there's a real sort of WhatsApp community and a WhatsApp network and a WhatsApp energy. And it's this moment that enables documentaries like yours to be made, because everybody was there filming, weren't they?
3: Mm-hmm. Absolutely. I mean, it was very much, you know, like I did miss out on the day, but I lived only 10 minutes away. So I was on Kenmure Street the next day, and I met Tab during that very first week. And so by the end of the week, I understood there'd been something quite... I mean, obviously, there was, without too many spoilers, it's quite an incredible happy ending, a really rare thing in documentary these days. But that first week of talking with so many people, you know, and the protests happened during COVID. So the first 4 months of this project was just me going with a different person from the protest on a walk, you know, during our government mandated 10,000 steps around the park for our mental health. And just sort of explored the idea of not only what happened that day, but also, you know, using that sort of my initial reaction as a barometer of, I didn't see the hope, where was the hope for you? And what I loved is that most people said, well, I didn't see the hope either, but I had to turn up.
2: Mm. Yeah, and that sense really comes through in the documentary. Felipe, the van with the two men inside isn't able to take off because there's a local guy who put himself underneath the van, effectively. And in the film, you depart from actual footage and you have Emma Thompson playing that role of the man under the van. Let's have a listen to some of those words voiced by Emma, some of his words.
5: I couldn't see anything beyond boots stomping around the van. I thought they knew I was already in the van because I thought my friend from the network might have told them, but fair enough, she hadn't. So they'd already gotten into the van with the guys and they were sitting ready to drive off when they were told or found out. I'm not exactly sure. I'm glad they did, because they could have put the keys in the ignition and run in with my head directly in front of the tyre. I was that close.
2: It was quite an unbelievable performance that she put on in this documentary. How did it come about that Emma Thompson got involved? And why did you decide to have a woman playing the role of a man?
3: Well, I suppose those first 4 months of early conversation really shaped the film as really as we could tell it. And obviously it was important for me, having missed out the day, that the story would be carried out by so many different people who actually did turn up. And as you can imagine, you know, he's colloquially referred to as Van Man. He sort of became a bit of a mythical figure around Glasgow in the weeks following the protest. And it was really difficult to get to. And that process of just giving so much time and talking to so many people created a circle of trust around the project, which eventually he agreed, based on that trust, to talk to me. And, you know, he hadn't done anything really criminal, or he wasn't embarrassed by what he'd done, but he said he could see that the response to what he'd done was, it's a man, and quite a corpulent man. And I think he was a bit taken aback that of people's reaction were focusing on this machismo and bravado that had won the day, when really, he told me my skill on the day was basically turning up on time. And so he just went underneath the van and, you know, wrapped his arm around the axle and just waited. And, you know, and then very quickly after, a nurse, an off-duty nurse turns up. When I got introduced to her, she had a similar conversation about, I'd like to have the privilege to keep doing this. And because of my job, it means I have to interact with police every day. They might know my face. And them knowing my face might make it difficult for me to take part in this type of protest. So immediately there was a sense of safeguarding. But I really felt from the beginning, and we all really felt from the beginning, that, you know, the story had been told now, and we wanted these people to have their voice in, but feel protected. Long story short, through my previous film, which was about a story of solidarity from Scotland for Chile, when that film came out in the UK, a few weeks later, I received a lovely handwritten letter from Emma Thompson. And, you know, when Emma Thompson writes to you, you write back. And cut to a few years later, talking to Van Man, talking to the nurse, and they're telling me we can't be in the film, but we'll give you our testimony and you might have to be actors. And in that sort of kind of creative spaces, how do I mirror the sort of energy that the protest had, the sort of sense of mischief, the sense of humor that is so present in sort of kind of Scottish civil disobedience? I just had this flash of Emma Thompson crawling under a van and saying, hey, I'm Van Man, and you made me laugh. And I suppose that maybe that energy is what we need to kind of retell the story.
2: Yeah.
3: And I reached out to her within a couple of days. She said yes.
2: It's fabulous. You're listening to Late Night Live. I'm Tracy Holmes, sitting in for David Marr, and I'm speaking with Felipe Bustos-Sierra and Tabassum Niamat about the new documentary, Everybody to Kenmure Street. Tab, tell us about the two men who were detained by immigration, the ones that were inside the van. What had they done wrong?
4: Done nothing wrong. I can't imagine any human being dragged out of their home just because on paper someone has determined them to be illegal. No human being can be illegal. Planet Earth doesn't belong to anyone. That might sound really just a very flippant remark, but I find it strange that people like myself, who are descendants from a country that

colonised by Britain, that we, when we do come to this country, whether it's legally or illegally, depending on how the government sees you, that that should be reason enough for you to be dragged out your home. All of us see the sanctuary of our homes as somewhere where we rest, where we should be protected, where we shouldn't have to fear for our lives. And the thing is, for those men, English isn't their first language. And I was just trying to imagine if people just barged into my home, dragged me out of bed, put me in a van, how would I feel? And I'm only one step away from that. My parents came to this country, not as illegal migrants, but, you know, when I say that, again, I'm using the language and almost making it sound like we have to prove ourselves to be worthy of the country that we're living in. I was born here, but time and time, it also feels like I have to justify why we were here, how my parents got here. And those men were not any different. They were going through a legal process. One

0: relevance on that, but let's listen to a few more moments from the documentary.
1: Eid Mubarak, everyone. This is how I'm spending my Eid.
2: Shame on you! Shame on you! Shame on you!
3: It's not just South Asians. There's people there from all different backgrounds, and you're like, actually, there is love here, even at this most stressful point. And the radical people around you that just you didn't realise were your neighbours this whole time.
4: We thought a good idea would be to open our mosque for toilets because the police and the protesters would both need to use them. And that was interesting because you would see the police and the protesters both coming in to use the bathroom, but then outside they're shouting and screaming and in their own line of defence, I presume.
0: So, Tab, give us some of the detail around the relevance of Eid.
5: Eid al-Fitr, the day that we were celebrating, it marks the end of a whole month of fasting. So for all of us Muslims that live in Pollock Shields and across the globe, we would have observed the 30 days of fasting, and the very next day it was Eid. So I had already got all of my preparations and food out the way. I was waiting on my family to turn up so we could all enjoy our dinner, our breakfast. But as I said, once I got that text message, there was just, I was like, it's fine. Anyone that turns up, I'm not going to be there. It's okay. They'll be fed. That's all I need to worry about. But it just meant then that whole day I could fully concentrate on what was happening there, that guilt of also leaving the home without having made the preparations for our version of Christmas dinner, that wasn't playing at the back of my mind. It might sound really irrelevant, but I think for those of us that have large families, it's very important to make sure the day is that everything's prepared. So for me, I celebrated my Eid by protesting and at the end of the day being part of just such a historical moment. And as I said, it wasn't just myself. There were so many, the congregation that was outside, I mean, most of them were praying, and the van was literally outside that spot. So for a lot of the young Muslim men that were there praying their Eid namaz also walked into this huge gathering of people. And I think at the beginning, they were also like really unsure what's going on for them. And because Islamophobia is something that we've been seeing just consistently getting worse and worse throughout the decades, our first natural instinct would be, why is the vans and police directly outside the masjid? All of us Muslims tend to feel quite, there's always that fear that something happened. Are we being blamed for something? So I think initially for a lot of people there, it may have been what's happening is something happened at the mosque. But then obviously it's transpired that it's something completely different, but equally important. And the two men, because of the way India and Pakistan have been partitioned, we're still from that same region, the Punjab. There's a sense of commonality there, a sense of belonging. Like these men, they may not be Muslims, but they're our brothers and they're our neighbours. And it doesn't matter all those arbitrary lines that we have for each other where we box people according to their faith, their gender, everything else. You put that all to one side and you say, well, they're us. That could be me.
0: Mm, that's what I love seeing play out as the film moved on. People who were standing there originally, you know, quite quiet, not knowing what was going on, not really recognising the person next to them. You could see there were differences. And by the end, there were people hugging and cheering and singing in unison. It was such a community feel. But Felipe, it was also interesting. We hear Tab talk about, you know, historical past from where her family is from and where these men were from. But also, there's this historical tension playing out between Scotland Police and the UK Home Office. And I think you managed to sort of put that into a different context as well. You bring up other history that helps tell this story and why it's important.
6: Yeah, I mean, it was key. You know, as I said, I wasn't there on the day. So all the footage that we've got is from people who were there at the protest, which meant all raw material for making this film was absolutely full of urgency and spontaneity, but it was missing out on a certain context of why the protest, I think, was successful. And part of it was, you know, that Pollock Shields and Govan Hill, where I lived, you know, which formed the south side of Glasgow, have been an immigrant landing space for over 200 years. You know, it started with Gaelic-speaking Highlanders clear of their lands, you know, by landlords in Edinburgh and London, coming to Glasgow for work. They're speaking They're speaking Gaelic, they're not speaking English. They replace it.

0: eventually by Irish immigrants fleeing the famine and British oppression in Ireland. They're replaced by Jewish immigrants fleeing the rise of fascism in Europe, and then Polish and Italian immigrants, and for the last 4 or 5 decades it's been Southeast Asians. And it really felt there was a sense of a community that has been historically on the receiving end of so much bigotry and racism and dealing with poverty. And I think that seemed to me, from all this history of civil disobedience and resistance, it needed to reflect. I think it did reflect on what happened on Camus Street. There's also this sort of oral history sort of fed in by osmosis of just living that neighborhood, which means that inevitably you will get a sense of what it is like to be on the receiving end of so much negativity.
1: Yeah, and I think the timing of it coming out now is also quite incredible. And I'd like to kind of finish by asking both of you this. Do you think if it happened again today, the reaction would be the same? Tab?
2: I think we would definitely come out. I don't doubt that for one minute. Paulk Shields, the Southside, Govan Hill, time and time again, I've seen over the decades from the 90s when there were troubles within our separate communities, we will always turn up. I don't know about the police though now. That's the thing. We've seen the police over this last few years, how they've come down quite heavy-handed with protesters, even those that are, not able-bodied, and they're just pensioners being dragged off for holding placards. I don't know. I don't know if Scotland Police is different to what's happening with the rest of the United Kingdom. I'm just uncertain about the police response, but I think in terms of protesters, I think we'd be out again. Absolutely.
1: Felipe?
0: Well, I mean, it's interesting. I think because it happened once, it feels like it doesn't need to happen again. I think for a whole year that they've stopped doing dawn raids in Scotland. They tried again a year later in Edinburgh, and nobody went underneath the van. Someone went on top of the van, and that was enough. They didn't even try to detain the two guys. So there's something quite contagious, I think, about what happened on Camus Street. They talk about the Camus Street spirit. And it feels like that community may not have to do it, but I think what is important, what we're seeing, I've been traveling with this film for the last 5 months now. In Scotland, it's become the most successful. Well, in the UK, it's become the most successful Scottish documentary of all time. People are wearing their story on their sleeve. And the reaction everywhere we've gone, I've been in a screening in a high school in Washington, D.C., with students who had been targeted by ICE. The school specifically was targeted by ICE in the U.S., and the kids, they're probably happy to be able to watch a film and not attend the class. And so they were sort of kind of quite distracted at the beginning. But as the food point scene arrives in the film, all of a sudden they're sort of kind of locked in. And by the end, it's like they were cheering for their favorite football team, which had never won, but they were really as it was about to win. And it was, I was speechless. It was amazing the way the story resonated. And I think communities around the world who are on the receiving end of all this negative attention, I think should see and should hear about this story, because it's rare to have a victory, but it matters. And the gestures and the attitudes can be replicated anywhere.
1: Do you know what? It's so true. I was cheering at the end, like I had just watched a football team win. And you talk about people, wearing this on their sleeve. I feel like wearing it on my sleeve. I wasn't in it. I was just watching it, just as a viewer. So congratulations to both of you. The fact that it's become the most successful Scottish documentary of all time in the UK is fantastic. So thank you so much for sharing some of the story with us today.
0: Well, thank you so much.
2: You're welcome.
1: That's Felipe Bustos-Sierra, director of Everybody to Kenmure Street, plus Tabassum Niamat, executive director of Bowling Green Together Community Centre and Kenmure Street protester. Everybody to Kenmure Street is showing at the Sydney Film Festival and then heading to Melbourne and Castlemaine Film Festivals, with other screenings still being lined up. And that's the show for now. On our next, a study of Elon Musk, soon to be the world's first trillionaire. A new book examines not the man, but rather the political and economic forces he represents. Fordism shaped the last century, but are we living in an age of Muskism? Plus the story of the maverick psychiatrist Ian Stevenson, who dedicated his career to studying experiences of consciousness after death. See you next time.

0: aircraft infiltration. The reports come ahead of a second day of talks between diplomats from Israel and Lebanon in Washington. Ukrainian drones have struck an oil terminal and naval base in St. Petersburg just hours before Russian President Vladimir Putin's Showcase Economic Forum got underway. The attack on St. Petersburg, Mr. Putin's home city, and the location of the annual economic event comes as both sides dial up strikes against each other. A plume of grey smoke can be seen billowing over the city's historic centre, while there are also reports of loud explosions. Russia says its air defences have shot down a total of 59 Ukrainian drones across the broader region overnight. And the Organisation for Economic Cooperation and Development says the Iran war has dented economic growth prospects worldwide. The OECD warns a more severe shock is likely if there's no ceasefire before next year, and this will push some countries into recession. The group of 38 industrialised nations says growth is forecast at 2.8% this year if Gulf oil and gas exports return to pre-conflict levels during the third quarter. You're up to date now with the latest from ABC News.
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2: 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And a heads up, this show contains some coarse language.
3: 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Always was and always will be.
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2: Doing there. You're tuning in to Blackout with Nookie on Triple J, and I'm G'd for today's show because we just got a double release from Trials. So you know we had to run them both back to back for the first time ever on Blackout. Look, when you talk about top five in the country, in my eyes, Trials stays in the number one position. To me, the best rapper, best producer, best all-rounder, crazy stage presence. Look, I'll never forget this moment when AB Original were playing Falls Festival, and this is back when I was signed to Bad Apples. All of us, you know, Bad Apples lads were there watching them, and they walked out, Trials, standard, barefoot. They go out there and the crowd just lost it. Trials just looked at them and said, correct. And that one, I never forgot that. Like, it was just a crazy moment. I just walked out there, commanded so much attention, and yeah, as I said before, in my eyes, one of the best rappers. Like, he's got them lines that stick with you forever. Again, throwing it back to AB Original, there's a line on there he said that has never left my head, where he goes, roll up to your parked car, put you in that armbar, now who got the half cast? But yeah, just announced he's coming through with his debut solo album. There's been talks of this album for a little while, so I'm glad it's finally coming. Handle will be out on the 1st of May this year, so make sure you get around it.

Hi, my name is Trails, and this is my track, What's the Color of Love? This song was born on the run from a broken home towards anywhere but there, and witnessing the strength of single mothers in and around my own life. The chorus features a sampled vocal singing the words, I heard you made another man cry. I chose to use this as a pointed look at how conversations around domestic issues so often center the men involved, their feelings, their narrative, instead of the accountability that it actually takes to break a cycle. At its heart, it's about resilience and the toll that it takes on women and children to truly change things, generation after generation. I hope this one sits with you as well as it does with me. Peace.

Doing there, you're tuning in to Blackout with Nookie on Triple J, and that was Baker Boy right there with Mariuna. Look, I was just down Tassie Ways last week at Party in the Paddock, and I saw Baker Boy, and this song right here was a standout in the set and the lad set in general. Look, Baker Boy's really stepped it up. This new show he's taken on the road is wild. Lad's got drapes from the, you know, the top of the stage down to the bottom. He's got, you know, grass from up his ways and all that there, like real set design. It's looking hectic. But yeah, being down Tassie, it was mad. Got to catch up with Rulla down there. The lad hooked up a feed of abalone and mutton bird, and that was sick. So yeah, look, gonna run up some Marlon and Rulla right here. This is Black Swan. You tune in to Blackout.

Dawn, you tuned in to Blackout with Nookie. We had some Jem Cassidaly in the mix right there. Vulnerability without losing edge. Kiss Me Like You're Leaving. Then we had Dan Sultan. Look, Dan, you know, every time he's, you know, he does his thing and creates these songs and these moments and performances, like, just, you can just feel the spirit. You can hear it. It's right there with country. And that song was Kimberly Corlin, and Dan just dropped his new live album, Live at Tubble Gully, which was recorded at his iconic sold-out Sydney Opera House show. Looked hectic. Spew and I couldn't make it along to that one, but yeah, the live album's out now, so make sure you go check it out. We also had Velvet Trip in there with Let Go. Big congratulations to Zeppelin and them. They cracked the top five on the ARIA charts in that album. Glimmers continued. Now, at the top of the show, we did have Trials with his two new bangers. Trials, that's one half of AB Original. The other half of AB Original is the Bad Apples boss man himself, Briggs. He was also down at Party in the Paddock, smashing it with his new project, Big Noda. So we got to run that up as well. This is Identity.

Them Mob right there with Sweet Vibes. We ran that track up on the new Triple J Unearth show, Always, which is every Tuesday from 9 to 10pm, where we play 1 hour of First Nations tunes from Unearthed. We also had JK47 featuring Adrian Eagle with Rain, and up the top, Identity by Big Nota. I saw Big Nota play down at Party in the Paddock, and they smashed it. You know, but that's a given with Briggs front and centre, doing what he does best. They had the crowd going. But yeah, now let's get into some South Summit, recorded live at the Triple J 50th in Newcastle. This is Giving It Up. You're tuning in to Blackout with Nookie on Triple J.

That was Kaeet with Little Mama theme song right there. It's time for me to get out of here. Taking us home today is Kui with Yadinji. I'll catch you next week. Laters.

0: not featured at AFL level since he was part of Brisbane's premiership-winning side last September. Stasevich returned to WA after playing 132 games for the Brisbane Lions and was added to the Eagles leadership group in January. He's played in West Coast's last two WAFL matches as he built up his fitness following knee and calf injuries. You're up to date with ABC News.
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9: You might have encountered Gamilaroi woman Brooke Boney with your morning coffee while she's been reading the news on Triple J or doing the entertainment reporting on the Today Show when she was sent to Paris for the Olympics, to the Oscars, to parties and red carpets around the world and here at home. Before that, she was working for NITV in the press gallery in Canberra with a front row seat to the kind of action most journos dream of. But she didn't start there. It might appear that Brooke Boney was always destined for this big life, but none of this was guaranteed. If we go way back to the start, you'll find Brooke, daughter of a single mum, eldest of six, in her grandparents' pool in a coal mining town in regional New South Wales with a gaggle of cousins around her and with much more modest aspirations. Hey, Brooke.
10: Hi. Oh, Yama, should I say, now that I'm back on an ABC microphone.
9: Yeah, I want to get back to that as well. But I want you to take us first to Muswellbrook, which is where you grew up. This is a small place. Lead us through what Muswellbrook is like.
10: So it's the kind of place where, you know, you drive through and there's Macca's and some petrol stations, a few pubs, and there's not a lot else, you know, on the surface of it. But it's a really lovely little community. So there's probably, I don't know, between 10 and 15,000 people who live there, a lot of them employed by the coal mining industry. And people's lives are kind of mostly punctuated by football. So either NRL or like weekend footy or netball. And it's so quiet that sort of the most noise that I hear, because I'm back there at the moment, is like birds chirping or, you know, the train going through town. And you sort of know which trains leave at which time, you know, whether it's the XPT or the CountryLink or like a cargo train carrying lots of coal or something like that. And so you can sort of, it's so quiet, you can hear it whistling through town.
9: Wow. So you know the trains, and it sounds like the residents of Muswellbrook know each other as well, given how few of you there are. What about the country itself? Lead us through the landscape of the place.
10: So it's right at the end of the Hunter Valley, so it's the Upper Hunter. And when you're driving sort of towards it, you sort of drive like past Cessnock and Singleton and those towns. And there's like these kind of mountains or sort of big hills either side. And they kind of open up or they sort of like punctuate the landscape. So you kind of drive through and it's all green and lovely. And, you know, there's all these hills off in the distance. And then once you get a bit further north, then it opens out sort of into the plains. So it's pretty lovely. I think I feel pretty lucky to have grown up there.
9: It sounds pretty charming. And in all of this was your family. Tell me, how big is your family?
10: Well, I have five brothers and sisters. My mum has, oh, my gosh, is it eight or nine brothers and sisters?
9: That's a lot.
10: It's a big family. And then they've all got their own kids. And now we're at the stage where everyone, you know, all of the grandkids have their own kids. So there are just so many people around. Like I think about how lucky I was to just constantly be surrounded by cousins, like older cousins, younger cousins, aunties, uncles, nan and pop. And I think it has this like, it serves like a dual function. On one hand, you're like, you know, sort of tied into this structure, you know, where you fit very rigidly in somewhere. You sort of slot in to the mechanics of it. But then on the flip side of that is that you feel very capable or able to kind of go out into the world and feel held because you know that that's back there waiting for you.
9: At the head of this big family is your Nan and Pop. What would you do at their place?
10: So the temperatures in Muswellbrook are extreme, you know, by Australian standards. So you could get up into the 40s, like, quite regularly in summer. And then in winter it does get quite cold. Like, it kind of gets down near zero. You know, you're spending a lot of time in the single digits. So when you finish school in the summer, you just kind of walk straight over to Nan and Pop's. So you can go for a swim. And there's no sort of like formal structure or anything like that. Like, everyone just kind of goes there because that's what we do. And then someone will pick up, you know, would have picked up like a 20 pack of hamburgers from the frozen section at Bilo or whatever the supermarket was that was down the road and just slap them between, you know, white bread with, you know, some of that plastic cheese and some tomato sauce. And so, you've had a swim, you've had a shower, you've had some dinner, and then you just go home. You know, like, it's like there's like a rhythm to it, but there's no, like, a flow almost in those warmer months.
9: It sounds like a factory line almost, like, feed the kids, yeah, pump them full of joy and off you go.
10: My nan describes it like that, actually, when she was raising all the kids, because Pop would work out in the mines. And you know, you think of, how did you get that many kids ready for school? How did you, keep up with everything that you had to do? And she said that it was like as clinical as like a Ford production line. Like, she would just sort of dole out porridge in the morning and school uniforms would be like pressed, ready to go. And, you know, like, the kids would just come and like sort of pick them up and get dressed, and then they'd all sort of get out the door together. But she said that was kind of the only way that she could survive because there were just so many of them that she had to be sort of rigid and really structured. And, you know, I think about what their lives must have been like because, you know, there weren't a lot of blackfellas around in Muswellbrook at that time. And so that kind of, you know, when you think of my Nan and Pop, that's the way that I think of them, like, that strength. To just sort of not worry so much about what other people are thinking, to maintain like really high standards for themselves and to just keep going.
9: And what do you know of their backstory? Did they grow up in Muswellbrook?
10: No, so Nan and Pop are from sort of further north, so Gamilaroi country, so my home country. Pop grew up on a mission near Ashford, which is this tiny town near Inverell, and it was called Deadbird. And
9: so Deadbird.
10: Deadbird Mission. And so they weren't allowed into town during daylight hours. And this mission, it was different from other missions. I went out there last year to do a language revival project. And, you know, other missions were sort of set up where they would have like a government representative and they'd dole out rations and things like that. But for some reason, and I don't know what the reason is, my pops, father and mother and all of their cousins and siblings and things, they set up their own mission and they all worked. So they worked for the tobacco farm that was just across the river, and there was like another big homestead sort of at the top of the hill, and the younger girls would go up there and work, you know, cleaning or doing sort of domestic duties or whatever. And I think that they used to go to school, but they wouldn't have gone kind of all the way through school. Probably Pop left when he was like 15 or 16, because I think he and Nan got married when he was 17 and Nan was 16.
9: Oh, wow, that's young.
10: Yeah, yeah.
9: And they stayed together and made this huge family.
10: Yeah.
9: When did they make the move to Muswellbrook?
10: So it would have been, I mean, it was well before I was born. So Mum would have been in high school, I think. So they did their schooling. They moved around to different towns where Pop could find work. So he did, you know, different kinds of work. Like, I think he drove trucks and worked in other kinds of mines and did sort of all different kinds of manual labour. And then he got a job in Muswellbrook. Hmm. And so that's where we all stayed.
9: It sounds like they were darting around for safety as well, to an extent. This would have been the period during the Stolen Generations. Was that something that was top of mind for them as well?
10: Yeah, it was. And I think, you know, that those really high standards that I was talking about.

0: about before with Nen, sort of making sure everyone's clothes were pressed and everyone was fed and the house was clean, is all a part of that. I think that fear of what could happen was never really far from her mind. And I think, so Nen's quite fair and Pop's quite dark, but a lot of us sort of, their kids and their grandkids are fair-skinned. And, you know, I've got these green eyes that are the same as my Nen's. And so I think when they started having kids and they realised that, you know, that this was a real possibility, they moved off the missions and they tried to sort of assimilate as best they could to protect us.
1: Mm. How else did they have to modify their behaviour to keep themselves and their kids and the kids of their kids safe?
0: Well, they didn't speak language at all. And I think when I was growing up, I just kind of thought that they didn't know it, or that we were somehow like a bit disconnected from culture, or that it didn't exist for us. But then when I was about 17, I heard my Nen say something in language for the first time ever. And I thought, so she's remembered that for the last, you know, 30 years, 40 years, and just, you know, it's been dormant because she's been so scared to speak it.
1: Wow, what a moment. Do you know what she said?
0: This is classic Nen. I don't know whether you have this from having like Asian parents, but she was making fun of me for having put on weight.
1: Oh.
0: She asked me if I was pregnant and she said the Aboriginal word for it. So like classic Nen.
1: Beautiful classic grandmother territory.
0: Yes,
1: really, right?
0: Yes.
1: Just comment on the weight.
0: Yeah, yeah.
1: Now let's get back to when you're younger. You're the eldest of six kids.
0: Mm-hmm.
1: Where were you in the family in terms of your roles and responsibilities in relation to your siblings?
0: I think it's funny now being back in Muswellbrook and being around them, because we've all kind of fallen back into our like normal roles. And maybe they've never left them, but, you know, I'm just exposed to it for the first time. And so, like, for example, my brother went back onto night shift last night and he's just had a baby about 7 weeks ago. So he messaged me straight away and he was like, hey, can you come and stay over and help my partner with the bedtime routine and just overnight with the kids? And I think that sort of thing, that dynamic, you know, that just help look after us I've always thought of myself like that in relation to them. And I do try to help them. Like just last week I said to my sister, why don't you just move back in with me? She's got two little kids and a partner. I was like, can you just move back in with me and then you guys can save up and buy a house? Because otherwise you're not going to be able to afford to. And really I just want them to be close.
1: I'm hearing a lot of elder sister kind of vibes,
0: yeah.
1: You know, the second mother, the responsibilities that you're taking on as well. Why did you feel it was your job to be caretaker to your siblings to this extent?
0: I think because, I mean, life was not that easy for us when we were growing up. So, I mean, it's always going to be hard when there are so many kids and there's not much money and you know, like those sorts of things are obvious. But I think my mum had a really difficult relationship with my stepdad, and that was really unpleasant for us, I think, is probably putting it quite lightly. And so I felt like a real kind of responsibility for them. And I knew that I had to look after them.
1: Hmm.
0: For me, I think, you know, because she was so preoccupied with the, you know, the struggles of that relationship, to be able to be there for them now and, you know, throughout my whole life, it sort of feels like I can give them something that I maybe like missed or that I yearned for.
1: Hmm. You mentioned that life with your stepfather was unpleasant. Was your biological father in the picture at all?
0: He was a little bit when I was younger. But then, you know, as I was growing up, we sort of just drifted apart. And you know, I think as those relationships do, they sort of drift off. And I think, I don't know, I'm quite protective of myself and my family. And, you know, like my Nen and Pop are so proud of me and my mother. And I think I'm skeptical of anyone who wants to come in and feel that pride if they weren't a part of the difficult times.
1: Mm.
0: You know, I think it sort of robs them of the dignity of like persevering through difficult moments if everyone is allowed to take an equal share of the spoils, if that makes sense.

0: And so I feel very protective of that on behalf of them.
1: This is Conversations with Benjamin Law.
2: You've shone a light on the fact that when you come from a big family, money can be naturally tight. There are so many faces and heads to feed. What was money like for you and your family growing up?
0: Oh, my God. We had nothing. We were so poor. We grew up in housing commission and, we were lucky because Nan and Pop, they were relatively well off for the situation that we're in. So they always, helped Mum when they could. But, you know, there's so many kids, there's only so much you can help people. But, we always had, new school uniforms and new school shoes at the start of the year. And we always tried to sort of make ends meet. But then there might be things where, you don't have money to go on an excursion. Or, if you get into, a state rep team or something, you can't afford to pay for the uniform or things like that. But I remember, and this sounds so trite, it makes it sound like it's from a book or something, but I remember being in maybe grade two or grade three and there being a girl in my class who always had really sort of ratty and, worn-in uniforms. And my mum said to me, "You're going to take your old school uniforms in and you're going to give them to her."
2: How did that make you feel?
0: I was 8 or 9. I felt embarrassed because I was like, "Mum, I'm not going to go up and talk to a girl I don't know and, give her my stuff in front of my friends. That's so embarrassing." And, it's obviously shameful to say now, why wouldn't I just give something to someone who had less than us? But, yeah, I felt so embarrassed that my mum would try to force me to do stuff like that. But now in hindsight, I realise that, those sorts of lessons, they really stayed with me because that's how I sort of think of people or things or situations now is try to be really generous where you can. And there's always people who are less fortunate than you. And, even though we didn't have very much at all, we still felt like we had, enough to give.
2: I'm starting to get a picture of you as a kid. So there's the responsible eldest sister. There's someone who's slightly embarrassed about having to give her school uniforms away.
0: I'm a cool friend.
2: Tell me more about you as a kid. What kind of kid were you generally?
0: From what I remember, I just remember being a bit meek and sweet. But I do remember having a lot of fun with my friends at school. I've always had that that thing where I like to giggle with my friends and just have so much fun and try to make everyone happy.

0: Like, I tried really hard at everything. So it makes it sound like my pop and my mum were real sort of moralizing figures in my life. But pop always said that, it doesn't matter what your job is or like what you're doing, you should always try your very best. Doesn't matter if you're the cleaner or, like the boss or whatever, like you should try really hard. And so we did. We put like, I say we as in like my brothers and sisters and I, we all put so much effort into stuff. Like I was on the netball team, the school netball team. I did state age netball. I was on the school soccer team. I was on the magazine committee. I did art, writing, and music. Oh no, not music and dance. Like I did every sort of extracurricular activity, and I would make like the school and rep teams for that sort of thing all the time. I was on the debating team.
1: Wow, you did it
0: I did it
1: all.
0: all, and with like no support from home.
1: You were really involved in all of these extracurricular activities and you were really driven. What did you see for yourself as your future back then?
0: I mean, my world was so small. And so I think the reality of my world was that if you were able to like do a trade, so like become a hairdresser or a beautician, and then like marry a coal miner, that that's like a pretty good spot to land. And I thought, honestly, like, oh, I'd have to be so lucky to do that.
1: But then in high school, you do work experience. Where did that take you?
0: So I did work experience at the local radio station, Power FM.
1: Oh, Power FM. I've already got an
0: Yeah.
1: idea of that
0: 98.1 Power FM.
1: What jobs did I give you there?
0: So they gave me all different jobs, and then they gave me they let me do this like weekly gossip thing. And it turned into like a regular slot. So I'd go in during the Hot 20 countdown and I would research things on the internet. So I'd have to use their computer and then like write down like a script. And it would be like Justin Timberlake and Britney Spears are going out, blah, blah, blah, blah, blah. I would love to try to find like a clip of it. I don't know if they still have it in their archives or something. And I'd go in and I'd record a whole week's worth of them on like a Monday after school or something. And so that's where my broadcast career started. I would have been like 15 or 16.
1: And that's where you got the idea that maybe media was the place you wanted to end up in?
0: Well, I just thought it was really cool. Like, I don't think I thought then, oh, this is a career. Because again, I think I still thought it was beyond me, even though I was kind of doing it.
1: So in all of this, you're pursuing all these extracurricular activities, you're going to Power FM, but school isn't necessarily the safest place for you either, and that meant you weren't able to finish your high school studies. That must have been a huge thing. Did you worry about people's perception of you not finishing high school?
0: Yeah, I did. I think, and because I did quite well at school, up until I didn't, and then I thought, I'm not going to be able to go to university, and was really, I had this dream in my head that I didn't really tell anyone about, and I thought it was super far-fetched, of being like a Rhodes Scholar. So Rhodes is a scholarship that you can only undertake at Oxford, and you have to be under 25, and sort of have this absolutely stellar, young career. And then you get to go and study there for a couple of years. And so when I didn't finish, I thought, oh no, like all of these big things that I thought, they're not going to happen.
1: But after you left school, you met a boyfriend. How did he help you see things more clearly?
0: So he had studied journalism at UTS in Sydney, and I knew that it was a job, and I knew that it was sort of

0: doing something until you see someone that you know doing that.
1: Mm.
0: And, you know, I know that people think representation or diversity or things like that are a bit trite or, you know, only like a symbolic or something. But when you can see someone who, you know, you can relate to and that you know really well doing something, then you go, well, maybe actually I could do that. And so then I applied for uni. I applied as a mature age student and I got in. So I applied for law and journalism at UTS. And I did do like a little exam and write essays and stuff like that. And they said, well, we're not going to let you get into law because I think the marks were really high. But you've got into journalism. Mm. So why don't you do a year of journalism? We'll see how your marks are. And then if you still want to do it in a year's time, then you can reapply and, you know, we're sure you'll be fine. And then I did a year of journalism and I just didn't look back.
1: So there you are at university. You can already identify and feel viscerally a problem with Australia's media and how stories are reported on, especially when it comes to First Nations people. Did university prepare you for the actual newsroom?
0: No. Not even that at all.
2: How so?
0: So Jenna Price was my course coordinator at UTS and I remember she was so hard on us. She was so strict. And I was like, why are you being like this? This is so mean. And she was like, because, you know, none of you have got any idea of what it's going to be like and blah, blah, blah, blah, blah. And then I got the ABC internship to do like while I was at uni. And so I'd have to come into the newsroom. It was so hard.
1: So she was actually right.
0: She was right. She was 100% right. She always is. And it was just like, you know, you've got these hard and fast deadlines. I'd get sent out to cover courts or to support the reporter who was covering courts. And you can't muck around. You've got this like this Marantz that's the size of like, I don't know, a big laptop. And you're trying to call someone on like a Nokia phone and play back the thing and then do your voice over the phone. So you'd call in. This is how it would work. You'd be in court. You'd run out. You'd scribble your story down. You'd voice it to them over the phone. So they would record it down the line. And then you would hold the phone up to the speaker on the Marantz, the recording device, and play the grab. And then they would quickly cut it together and then they'd be like, yep, okay, great. It's, you know, 10:45, it's going to make it into the news at 11. And that was the deadline. I think it was like 15 minutes before the hour. At the very latest, like 10 minutes.
1: The immediacy with which you told that story makes it feel like to me that you're actually still there. Part of you is still in that situation right
0: yeah,
1: now.
0: Yeah, because it never leaves you. You're scarred by that. Oh, yeah, it was fun though.
1: Brooke, you started working as a political correspondent with NITV. What appealed to you about being in the press gallery in Canberra?
0: I was obsessed with politics. I mean, I think all kind of journalism students are. There's really two camps. One camp, want to get on getaway or like some sort of travel show. And then the other camp are just obsessed, you know, with Canberra. And I was the latter. And I started working for NITV before I'd finished studying. So I remember having a conversation with Jenna Price and saying, look, I'm going to drop back to part-time because I've got a job. You know, isn't that the whole point of this thing anyway? And I think she was like, no, just finish. Like, there are going to be jobs there when you, you know, by the time you graduate. And I was like, no. And so anyway, I started working for NITV and they'd just launched free-to-air. So we'd merged with SBS, which was a fantastic opportunity for young Aboriginal journalists. Anyway, the political correspondent left. And this was maybe 6 months after I'd started.

0: that was the
1: non-dramatic week.
0: not much going on. You know, a nice way just to sort of dip my toe into the world of political reporting.
1: And how did you handle that?
0: I remember just being so terrified and so overawed, but also like I was doing that thing where you don't show anyone that you're terrified. You never sort of let anyone see you bleed. You just kind of cope because you don't want people to think that you're not up to it.
2: This is Conversations with Benjamin Law.
1: Gamilaroi journalist and Oxford scholar Brooke Boney is with me today. Brooke grew up in a small town in regional New South Wales with a population of about 10,000 people in a big family, expecting a life of becoming a hairdresser and marrying a coal miner. And although Brooke didn't finish high school and had a really difficult couple of years following that, she pushed herself to go to university and carved out a path in journalism. For those of us who are really familiar with reporting in the press gallery where federal politics nuts, we see how the reporting ends up on our screens and on the radio. What would surprise us about how the press gallery works? What are the rhythms of being a political reporter in that environment?
0: Oh, so it's probably changed quite a bit since I was there. But at the time it would be like, you know, you'd get there in the morning and you'd have to do the Senate doors or reps doors or whatever. And so, you know, you're sort of rugged up to the, you know, the absolute, you know, your neck and your shoulders, everything's covered. Like you're trying to just stay warm and bounce people on the way in as they go into the office. And so then you go up and transcribe things. And we didn't have like automatic transcription services. So when there were press conferences, we transcribed everything and time coded everything. And then we'd have to sort of cut it all out. And then, you know, you're working towards maybe like one bulletin a day or two bulletins a day. It's so different to now where there's just like a constant rolling deadline where like as soon as something happens, you cut it up and it goes out on social media or online. It's so different. It's almost, it sounds really quaint when I talk about it now.
1: I love how you describe that as quaint and I can feel my heart race as you describe that pace. Even that sounds like an intense pace. Your next role after

0: which is so wonderful. And I was like, wait, I read the news. I could do this. I could just say it. And so I was like, I'm going to do it tomorrow. If anyone says anything, then I'll tell you. At first, I think people were just a bit confused by it.
1: Because they might not have heard Yama before.
0: Yeah, they didn't know what I was saying. I remember this one text that we got through on the text line. And so then I explained it, and he said, I thought you were saying, yeah, man, but like in a Jamaican.

0: And I was like, yeah, all right, girls, let's go. And so me and all the sister girls went out, and they have these things called mangrove worms, which are like kind of halfway between like a glow worm and like a witchetty grub type thing.
1: How big are these worms?
0: I mean, they're pretty big, like maybe like 6 inches, 7 inches.
1: That is not insignificant.
0: No, and they're like the texture of them is sort of like a sour gummy, but they're translucent, and so you can see everything that's inside them, and they eat the wood through the mangroves, and so you have to sort of crack open the wood and then you pull them out. And the girls are like, "Oh, just have some, like it's really good for your blood. It'll help you find a man and all this stuff." And I was like, "All right, let's give it a go. Come on, girls." And I go to eat this thing and like sort of drop it down my throat, but it's like it's alive, so it's like
1: You're eating it raw as it's squirming down through your throat.
0: it's disgusting. And I feel like I don't know if this is really what happened, but I feel like it was like gripping my throat. And so you have to sort of swallow it quiet. It's gross. It was so gross, but I didn't want to be impolite. And so I was like, "Oh, this is so yummy, delicious. Thank you so much." But I was like nearly throwing up. And little did I know, the man who would be my future boss, his parents were watching. So I get an email the next day from Burlo, and he was like, "Hey, my parents were watching Backroads last night on ABC, and they said I should get in contact with you." So I was still on Triple J. I was pretty keen to get off the early mornings, to be honest. And you know, I was thinking about what can I do next? Like, where can I go from here? And then he got the job as the director of morning TV and gave me a call and said, "Look, we'd love you to come across and do entertainment." I knew my life would change, and I knew it would be really difficult. And then I had a conversation with my boyfriend at the time. I remember having a conversation with his dad, and he said something to me like, "If your goal is to sort of change the hearts and minds of Australians, and then you know, you may as well talk to an audience that you don't normally talk to." And I thought, yeah, actually, if that is the point of my career, that's, you know, why I've done all of this,
1: It's an
0: then.
1: incredibly potent thing to observe and to point out. And it makes me think of how, while you were on today, you went to the Paris Olympics, you interviewed movie stars, Olivia Colman, Jason Momoa, and then you were also there on Channel 9 to anchor the live coverage of the Voice to Parliament referendum in 2023. How did you prepare for that day, and how did you want to communicate to people watching you?
0: Oh boy, I got a message from I think the news director at the time, and he said, "Do you want to do this? Like, we'd love it if you could. That's host the broadcast." And you know, they were happy if I didn't want to do it because they knew it would be, you know, a big ask to have me on air while the results were all coming in. And I thought, you know what, I want to be there if it's yes, because like what a jubilant moment. What a wonderful moment for me to be a part of. And then I thought, well, it was actually kind of more important for me to be there if it's a no. Because if there are Aboriginal people at home watching, which 100% there would have been because it was on right after the footy, then I wanted them to be able to look to me and go, you know, we're going to be okay. Gosh, I feel emotional even thinking about it. And I know, you know, I remember the moment that I knew it was going to fail, because we got the started getting the results in from Tasmania first, and there was one booth that we knew if it like that we sort of had it chalked up as a win. It needed to win for the rest of the results to have any sort of meaning or serious impact. And it failed, and it was so overwhelming, and I was like, "Oh my God, this is going to be a bloodbath." And I kind of just felt like dizzy and weird. Like it's so surreal having something that impactful happen to you while you're on TV, because you feel like you can't let your face betray how you're thinking, because you're there to do a job at the end of the day. Like I'm hosting this thing. It's not about me. It's about like, you know, people watching at home, and you know, maybe they've voted no, maybe, you know, maybe they've voted yes, but in either case, like I'm

0: there to do this job, to deliver this news. It's not about how I feel about it. So it was so hard. It's like your sort of head is split in two. On one hand, you just feel so absolutely heartbroken by the decision. And, you know, I know that there are lots and lots of reasons why people took the decisions that they took, lots of them. But for me, to deny the most disadvantaged people on the planet by many measures, you know, we have the highest suicide rates in the world in some of our communities. They're higher even than in conflict zones. We have the worst domestic violence statistics when it comes to Aboriginal women. You know, and then we come to like health outcomes and you know, employment outcomes and things like that. To deny people the opportunity to be able to have a say and to help themselves, it felt like such a betrayal. You know, this country that I love so much, that's given me so much, that's, you know, let me reach my potential, that we couldn't afford people the luxury of autonomy. It was heartbreaking.
1: And here you are, needing to be professional, conveying those results to the people watching you. It's an incredibly vulnerable position to put yourself in. Can I play for you what you did say at the end of the night after the no result came in?
2: I have a message for our Aboriginal and Torres Strait Islander viewers. As a Gamilaroi woman, I wanted to be here tonight to deliver the results to you regardless of the outcome. I wanted to be here to remind you all of the love we have for one another, a love that has served us for the last 60,000 years to be the longest continuing culture of anywhere in the world. That does not happen by accident. This is a discussion that has at times been inspiring and at times been ugly. We've seen the best and the worst of people during this campaign. As the sun sets on polling day, it will rise again tomorrow, and our work continues to make sure our babies are loved, our elders are cared for, and our community is strong. To all of you at home tonight, I say Yalu and good night.
1: Gosh, that must have been a consoling thing for some people to hear on a really crushing night. What was that like for you to deliver?
0: I remember vividly seeing the speech by Linda Burney that night and thinking there was one thing that she said that really stood out to me, and it said, you know, be proud of who you are. And I thought, why is she saying that? That's so weird. And then it clicked that the only reason that people say that is if there's like a reason not to be, or if there might be shame, or if this is going to have like a really big impact in the other way, you know, and how people think about themselves. And I think we've seen that come to fruition. Mm. You know, she knew just how damaging that no vote would be for blackfellas. And I think, you know, we've seen that borne out in lots and lots of different ways, which is really, really sad, because I think, I mean, I don't know if this is true. I think maybe I'm just sort of clinging to straws and hoping against hope that, you know, my fellow Australians voted with good in their heart, that they thought, oh, well, you know, there's a better way that we can fix these things. There's a better way that we can go about policy if we don't really understand the mechanics of this particular, you know, this particular model, or, you know, this, we don't know how this is going to function. Yeah, I think seeing how it's played out now is just so heartbreaking. People are so emboldened to speak abhorrently to one another, because they think that there's sort of strength or safety in numbers.
1: Mm.
0: And I think that that is the real, that is the real shame of that.
3: 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Find out more about Conversations podcast. 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
1: The Voice-to-Oa Parliament referendum was in 2023. The following year, you announced that you were off to do a Masters of Public Policy at Oxford University, which felt like, to many people, I imagine, this came out of nowhere. Where did you get the idea to apply?
0: So I'd secretly been studying for quite a while. Like, it wasn't

0: was something that came out of the blue for me.
1: SWAT by stealth.
0: Yeah. I'd done everything that I'd wanted to do. Like, I was about to do the Olympics. I'd hosted the Arias. I'd hosted Christmas carols. I'd been to LA a million times, you know. I'd flown all around the world. I'd been to Rome, London, everywhere you could want to go with work. Like, I'd done it all. I'd done election campaigns. I'd done, you know, the referendum. And I thought, you know what, there's no job that I desperately want to do. Like, I can't sort of see myself doing anything more than what I'm doing now. And I had this sort of burning desire to get to Oxford to sort of close that loop from earlier, you know, to sort of do something that I felt like I'd been robbed of.
1: You mean not finishing high school?
0: Yeah.
1: Hmm.
0: And I kind of just wanted to test myself and just to see if I could actually do it. So when I got in, I remember I was in Muswellbrook. I was at my brother's house, and then I got this email, and it was like 3 o'clock in the morning, and it was like, congratulations, you've been offered a place.
1: Wow, how did you feel?
0: It was surreal. Like, this, my brother lives about 200 metres from my high school, so I could see it from there. And I just thought, oh my gosh, like, this is, I've done it. This is it.
1: You'd studied in Sydney already at university.
0: Yeah.
1: How different was Oxford, say, how they taught and how you were supposed to learn?
0: It's completely, it's a whole other world. I feel like, you know, my experience at UTS was lovely. It was really practical. This was heavy theory. So you get pages and pages, like dozens and dozens of pages to read for each subject every week. And then you watch lectures on your own at home, or you might go to a lecture in real life. Then you have like a smaller seminar, which is about half of the

0: Like he looked at me like, you didn't try. Like
1: Oh.
0: you fundamentally didn't meet your potential. You didn't meet what you could do. And the next time we had an academic meeting, I was like, Joe, I promise I will make this up to you. Like I'm going to get the best possible mark I can for my research. So half of the degree is coursework and half of it is research. And so then I focused and I just really locked in to do the research and I got a distinction, which is like the highest mark you can get.
1: Okay.
0: I just want to, like, I hate to brag, but I just want to like clarify, it is so hard to get a distinction. When we started, they said three things to us. It's almost impossible to get into Oxford. It's almost impossible to fail. And it's almost impossible to get a distinction. And so you just kind of go, okay, well, great, I'll aim for the middle of the road.
1: And for that, I believe you made an economic argument for lowering the age, the criminal age of responsibility. Why did you choose that topic to debate, and what was your argument?
0: So I wanted to do, when I went over there, I wanted to do things on like repatriating artifacts. I was like, it would be nice just to spend time in museums and like, get things to come back to Australia. I think that would be a really lovely shift from breakfast TV. And then while I was over there, I remember reading a story about, and just a trigger warning, a young Aboriginal man suiciding in a facility in WA. And I thought, this is so abhorrent. That we as a country have allowed for the circumstances that led to this death. This is a young person who sees no future for themselves other than, suicide. And I was so heartbroken by it, and I felt like such a sense of injustice that I thought, oh, well, maybe I'll focus on that for my research. And I did. And so I made a philosophical argument, an economic argument, and then talked about the political usefulness of lowering the age of criminal responsibility. And so Joe, Professor Wolf had this, has like a bunch of books, but one of them that I was using for the research, and he was talking about how actually retribution is a useful way of thinking about justifying punishment. And that is because, if someone is, sorry, if he's ever listens to this, because I don't want to butcher it. I don't have any notes in front of me. I'm just doing it from off the cuff.
1: Paraphrasing.
0: Yeah. So the idea is that if someone commits harm against another person, that person's dignity is compromised. And the only way to restore it is with retribution. And that is sort of what underpins law and order. And, like our idea of a functioning society is that, if someone does something to you, you're harmed, then they suffer in some way, and then it's sort of equal again. Now, what I did was have a look at the retributive urge. So, you'll want to punish someone, how much you want someone to punish for the crime that they've be punished for the crime that they've done. And it's different depending on different social classes. And so then I argue that actually, if the urge to punish people who commit the same crime is different, that's not justice, and that's not restoring equity or some sort of balance. It's a tool of oppression because you're using it to keep one group at a lower standard than what you are. And so then there's actually no justification.
1: Your next step is starting a PhD.
0: Yes.
1: That's in a university. What are you focusing on?
0: Oh my gosh, this makes me so nervous because I'm about to start it in a couple of months. And so I'm at the stage now where I'm like looking over my research proposal and I'm thinking about things, I'm reading a lot. So while I was in Oxford, I was really interested in energy. So I focused on energy and global conflict. They were my big subjects. And I thought, there's only three places in, I'm going to go back to where I the things that I learned, and this is from another one of my favorite professors at Oxford is Sir Professor Dieter Helm. I didn't know you could have a double barrel professor and sir, but apparently you can. Anyway, so there's three places in the world that sort of carbon can exist: in the atmosphere, in the ocean, and in the ground. And so what we want to do once we get to net zero is get more, as much of the carbon out of the atmosphere as we possibly can, so you'd sequester it. Now, the best way to do that is with, like preservation of our natural environment and increasing biodiversity. And the people who have the most knowledge around that are Indigenous people. This is literally the only way we can get it out. So I thought, well, why then aren't

0: our perspectives valued when, you know, when we're talking about policy at like an international governance level. So I'm going to have a look at that for my PhD. There's lots of reading, lots of thinking about the climate.
1: You are working hard. You are studying hard. And at the same time, I know that you are a very dedicated family member and auntie, First Nations people, Chinese people. We have this in common. Uncles and aunties are very important.
0: It's a big job.
1: It's a big job. What kind of auntie are you?
0: I think I'm pretty silly. Like, I don't think they're looking to me and they're like, oh, yeah, like, this is a serious time. No, they when they come over to my house, like, we're dancing, we might, like, bake something or we just have, like, so much fun. I went and babysat my nieces and nephew last night. Not babysat, I just helped. And I, my nephew, little Leo, was sitting next to me and we were watching Finding Nemo. And he held my hand and he goes, I love you.
1: Oh, that's so, really nice.
0: It was so beautiful. So always doing things like that. And we love dancing. So I don't mind being a bit silly, like singing and dancing and, you know, sort of putting it all out there. I just love it. Oh.
1: When you're around kids, it really makes you think about time, doesn't it?
0: Mm.
1: And I know you've said before that you want to be a good ancestor. I love the idea of being a good ancestor because you're really throwing not into the future but the deep future. What does being a good ancestor mean? How do you go about being one?
0: I thought about how people are so obsessed with, you know, making sure that our grandparents and our parents and things like that are proud of us. And I was like, well, that's kind of easy. They love us. What is more important and actually more difficult is thinking about how our nieces and nephews, our children, our grandchildren, those who come after us, how they look at the way that we lived our lives and whether or not it was in service of them. You know, what sort of legacy are we leaving? I think legacy can be quite egotistical sort of at its core because you think about, like, you know, leaving things behind or your mark on the world or whatever. But I think for me, I want them to be able to look back and go, oh, yeah, like we have what we have because people like Auntie Brooke fought for it or people like Mum fought for it and they didn't give up. I don't want them to go, oh, I'm a girl and I'm not going to earn as much as my brother for doing the same job and that's fine. You know, I don't want them to look at that and go, why didn't anyone fight for this when, you know, women are being killed at a rate that is wild? Like, why didn't they fight for the climate policies to be changed and to do, like, I don't want them to look back and go, oh, they dropped the ball, you know? And I think as well, like, it's easy to keep going when you're not doing it for yourself. If you're just doing it for yourself, then you're like, oh, I'll just have take a break, you know? But if you're doing it for someone else, you feel compelled to keep pushing towards whatever it is that you think is sort of the best or in their best interests.
1: Brooke Burney, thank you so much for joining me in Conversations today.
0: Thank you for having me.
1: Gamilaroi woman, journalist and Oxford scholar Brooke Burney was my guest today. This episode was made on Gadigal Country. It was produced by Alice Moldovan. Our executive producer is Eliza Kirsch. I'm Benjamin Law. Thanks for listening.
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0: as part of an ongoing investigation into the death of a man whose body was discovered in a park in Melbourne's West last month. A 30-year-old man was allegedly kidnapped at knife point from his South Morang home in the early hours of May 15, with his body located next to a children's playground in Tarnit shortly after. Following investigations, a 23-year-old man and four 17-year-old boys were arrested in suburbs across Melbourne's West and hit with several charges, including murder. An 18-year-old man has also been charged with several charges, including assisting an offender. All six males will face court tomorrow. Three people have been charged in WA with attempting to smuggle a Queensland fugitive out of Australia. On Monday, WA's Joint Organised Crime Task Force arrested the trio and the fugitive after intercepting a luxury yacht off the coast of Exmouth in the Pilbara. The 32-year-old Queensland fugitive, an alleged bikie gang member, appeared in a Perth court on Tuesday and was remanded in custody. A man and a woman, both from Queensland, have been charged with attempted people smuggling. A third person who allegedly drove the fugitive to Exmouth has also been charged. Former Australian Prime Minister Malcolm Turnbull is sceptical Australia will get the submarines promised under the AUKUS security deal. Australia was initially meant to get at least two used and one new Virginia-class submarine through the arrangement, but it will now get three second-hand subs. Mr Turnbull says the change in the deal is substantial and has described the project as a train wreck.
1: The big problem is that it's very likely we'll get nothing. Because the Americans are not producing enough submarines to meet their own needs and ours.
0: A hybrid drink can that can't be recycled has received the dubious title of Australia's Worst Packaging. The inaugural Unpack It Awards, organised by national environmental groups, received hundreds of public nominations. The so-called Franken cans feature an aluminium lid welded onto a plastic cup. The Plastic Free Foundation Executive Director Rebecca Prince-Ruiz says they've become increasingly trendy at Australian cafes.
2: If they end up in the plastic stream, they're contaminated because of the aluminium. If they end up in the aluminium stream, they're contaminating with the plastic. It's a really problematic form of packaging.
0: Heading overseas, and recently released body cam footage shows the moment UK police arrested a dying teenager as his killer claimed he was the victim of a racist attack. The incident sparked violent protests in Southampton as the country's policing minister calls for changes to anti-racism guidelines. Europe correspondent Mazoe Ford reports.
3: In it, we hear Henry Novak say nine times, "I can't breathe," and four times that I've been stabbed. But then the last thing that we hear in the police body camera footage is Henry Novak being read his rights, saying that he is being put under arrest for assault. We also see in that video earlier, police talking to Vikram Digwa, who is the man who stabbed Henry Novak. Vikram Digwa told police he had been the victim of a racist attack that was a lie. So police there very much listening to Vikram Digwa as Henry Novak lay there dying.
0: Israel has increased its bombardment of Lebanon just one day after the US President Donald Trump convinced Israel's Benjamin Netanyahu to pull back from attacking the capital, Beirut. Middle East correspondent Matthew Doran has more from northern Israel.
4: It shows that Israel is continuing its bombardment against claimed Hezbollah sites. We know that the ongoing criticism of Israel is that civilians are being caught up in this and the civilian infrastructure is also being hit. There was some quite dramatic pictures which emerged yesterday local time from Tyre, where a hospital was severely damaged as a result of a strike which hit nearby there. Israel Katz, the Israeli defense minister, has said that as far as Israel is concerned, there is no ceasefire in southern Lebanon. And that is quite at odds with what Donald Trump, the US president, was saying, that he convinced Israel and Hezbollah to stop attacking each other.
0: To sport now, and Cricket PNG has come up with a program to use the sport to teach maths to school students. A pilot program's already seen pupils' results improve. The creator, Australian volunteer Tony Healy, says the aim is to take the program Learning Through Cricket Numeracy nationwide.
5: We've already done a professional development session in Goroka, and we had development officers from Lae, Kimbe, Anga. They come and participate in the activities. So it's not Port Moresby-centric. We're going to take this numeracy program across the country, wherever.
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7: Tonight Talofa, Malo, Bulavanaka, and good afternoon. This is Pacific Beats on ABC Radio Australia. It's Wednesday, June 3. Happy Hump Day and welcome to another edition. Coming up today, Papua New Guinea to vote on whether to recognise Bougainville's desire for independence. Also, Israel opens an embassy in Fiji, and a Fijian woman reaches the summit of Mount Everest. All that and more coming up. Pacific Beat comes to you from the lands of the Bunurong and Wurundjeri peoples of the Kulin Nation. I'm Kyle Evans. Let's get started. But first, the security pact signed between the Solomon Islands and China will be reviewed as the Pacific country agrees to a new comprehensive treaty with Australia. Solomon Islands' new Prime Minister Matthew Wale confirmed the news during a press conference with Australian leader Anthony Albanese today in what was his first overseas visit since taking office. The China pact was signed in 2022 when Menassa Sogavare was leader. Mr. Wale was critical of it at the time and today he spoke about whether the details would be made public.
8: I've had to remove certain people from key positions. I haven't been afforded a copy even of that agreement until a day before I left. So I haven't had a good look at it. I've had a look at it, I'll be honest with you, but I haven't had a good look at it. I've been praying and fasting about it. But of course, Cabinet will need to have a look at these things. There is a non-disclosure clause in it, so I couldn't show it to you right away. But we are going to be reviewing, as we are reviewing other security agreements that we have with many other countries.
7: Solomon Islands PM Matthew Wale speaking from Canberra earlier today alongside Mr. Anthony Albanese, who announced the terms of a new bilateral agreement with the Solomon Islands. Foreign Affairs reporter Stephen Jejet spoke with the ABC after the press conference.
9: There has been a pretty significant development with the Solomon Islands-China security agreement, but putting that to one side for the moment, let's start with the main announcement that came first today, which is that Australia and Solomon Islands will begin negotiations on their own comprehensive treaty. Now, this is the beginning of the process. It's not the end of it. This is just kick-starting now, and the shape of it is not yet clear. But this is still a very important sign of intent from Solomon Islands that it's open to elevating the bilateral relationship with Australia. Now, this is something that Australia tried to do with the former government under Jeremiah Manele. It had no luck. Jeremiah Manele did not want to do anything that could be perceived as pivoting away from China or towards Australia. But Matthew Wale, it seems, is open at the very least to a discussion about a new treaty and probably a bit more than that. Now, what would be in this treaty? At this stage, it's too early to say. Matthew Wale was asked, could it look like, for example, the Falabella Union or the PNG Defence Treaty? Some of these other agreements that Australia has sewn up with a number of other Pacific countries, all of which give Australia, or many of which give Australia, a level of say over the security decisions made by Pacific Island countries. That's something Australia would dearly like in Solomon Islands as well. Matthew Wale didn't say much on this. He simply said that what's already happened in the region would be a reference point. So he does seem open to the idea, but whether Australia can actually get something like that over the line, we'll have to wait and see. That's probably going to take a number of months. But it is a significant moment. It shows that Matthew Wale is interested in a larger relationship with Australia, and Australia will feel buoyed by this opportunity, and I imagine will pursue it with full energy.
10: So tell us a bit more about what he had to say about that 2022 security agreement between the Solomon Islands and China.
9: Yeah, this is almost as important because, of course, that 2022 agreement between China and Solomon Islands is a real problem for Australia. And it's not only a problem in Solomon Islands, in the view of Australian officials, it's a problem across the Pacific because what it says to the Pacific is that Beijing can play a legitimate security role in the Pacific. And, of course, Australia does not want to see that. Now, Matthew Wale, when he was opposition leader, was fiercely critical of the decision to sign that agreement. He also committed to making it public. If he ever came into power. So the question that we asked him today, obviously, is, well, are you going to do that now you are in power? And would you review the treaty? Would you change it? Matthew Wale's response was basically, well, in some ways, honestly, Gemma, it was extraordinary. He said, despite the fact that he's been in office now for quite a few weeks, he hadn't even been able to get a copy of the treaty or of the security agreement until just before he departed Honiara from Canberra. He said he had to remove certain people from key positions positions, presumably because they were standing in the way of him getting that. He said the agreement has a non-disclosure clause in it, so he wasn't sure if he could make it public, and he said that he was praying and fasting over what to do over it. So I don't know if that's a formal review process or something a little bit more informal. Matthew Wylie wasn't very specific, but that will be of great heart to Australia as well. It at least opens the door to Australia putting some sort of cap on Solomon's, the presence of China in a security sense in Solomon Islands. And just finally, very briefly, a couple of other quick announcements. Australia saying it will provide substantial amounts of money, around $200 million, to help Solomon Islands deal with some problems, including the escalating cost of fuel, as well as recovery from a recent cyclone that hit a part of the country in the far west. So a big day in the bilateral relationship, but also for Pacific geopolitics more broadly.
7: That was the ABC's foreign affairs reporter, Stephen Jejetz. 25 years after the end of Bougainville's bloody civil war, Papua New Guinea's parliament will vote on whether to recognise the region's desire for independence. Prime Minister James Marape set the 30th of August as the date parliament will consider the results of the historic 2019 referendum, in which the overwhelming majority of Bougainvillians voted for independence from PNG. The parliamentary vote on whether to ratify the result is the final step in the Bougainville Peace Agreement, which brought the decade-long conflict known as the Crisis to an end in 2001. Mr. Marape told Parliament that if most MPs vote no, negotiations will still continue over how to accommodate Bougainville's independence aspirations.
11: If there is a no, it must be a no with a yes. If there is a yes, it must be a yes with a no. What do I mean by this? It means we must find a solution. We have to construct something. My brothers and sisters in Bougainville, when we take the decision, if majority is in the side of no, it doesn't mean we don't love you. But we'll find a solution. We respect that you voted, 97.7 voted for high autonomy. We will find a solution. We must find a solution. Yes, in the midst of deciding, there'll be people who will be feeling offended. But offended as it may be, whatever it is, we must find solutions. Together we walk through. Some other model we've been looking, this government has been looking. If it is a no, how do we relate going forward? If it is a yes, how do we relate going forward? In transition to whatever it is, the future may decide for all of us. You look at UK today. There was a reference made on UK earlier, Mr. Speaker. United Kingdom has four nations, one country. Or you look at models closer to home. Cook Island, New Zealand relationship. Cook Island is not in the United Nations, but Cook Island sits in PIF. Cook Island sits and makes their own call as a sovereign territory, yet with an umbilical cord attachment to New Zealand. I believe the heart and soul of Melanesia conversation will find a consensus that is win-win for all of us, that two people remain in the same space forever, going forward into the future where our children can flourish together. So I want this parliament not to be fearful. As we bring the results in through assessment order next week, assessment order will be introduced. And 30th of August 2026, we must take a decision.
7: PNG Prime Minister James Marape addressing parliament there. Well, Israel has finally opened its first embassy in Fiji, with the country's foreign minister, Gideon Saar, attending a traditional welcome ceremony in the capital, Suva, today. The embassy opening comes after Fiji established its own mission in Jerusalem last year, making it one of the only seven countries in the world to do so. But the occasion has not been without controversy, with pro-Palestinian protesters gathering outside the new embassy, which sits directly across the road from the offices of the new NGO Coalition for Human Rights. To take us inside, ABC's Fiji reporter Lithe Mavono spoke with Aki Tupo this morning.
12: The atmosphere was quite striking, Agnes, and also deeply contrasting. It took the entire day, the formalities and ceremonies surrounding the opening of the brand new Israeli embassy here in Suva. It began with elaborate traditional ceremonies of welcome in the morning, and what struck me immediately was how high-powered the audience in the room was. So basically, all of the heads of the disciplined forces, the army, the military, military, even the prison top cadre was here. And so immediately you realized how important it was. All of the ministers of important portfolios of cabinet were in attendance as well. And the Israeli Foreign Minister Gideon Saar was treated like one would treat nobility in the Pacific, to set context. But then when we actually got to the opening of the embassy at the end of the day, which by now was event three, the contrast was that, you know, right across from the building that houses the embassy is the premises of the chair of the Fiji NGO Coalition for Human Rights, which is, of course, award-winning gender activist Shamima Ali of the Fiji Women's Crisis Center. So first of all, let's talk about this embassy. It was quite elaborate. It's in a brand new high-rise building within the city, and it was quite a big deal for people because this is a building that is only just being filled and is kind of like a monument to indigenous business, one could say. But it was seeing the police presence associated with crowd control for what was actually a very small group of protesters that really set the scene for how significant this particular diplomatic event was, Agnes.
13: Yeah, I understand with the protesters there, who was actually there and what were they actually calling for?
12: So Shamima Ali is, of course, the head of the Fiji Women's Crisis Center, which is one of the frontline NGOs, not just in Fiji, but in the Pacific. So she's quite widely praised across the Pacific for work over the last 40 years around gender-based violence and children, child protection rights, but also she's been awarded for over the last few years for human rights activism at a global level. And what they were calling for was very simple. They do not want they do not want Israel here. And she explains it to me in a short interview that I had with her on the scenes of their protests.
14: We can stay as long as we're inside our compound, and all that has been taken care of. But they're telling us to take the banners that are outside of the fence down. But we've had banners there for years, and no one has told us to take that down. So it's not against the law. I asked him if it was against the law, but they're just raising awareness with us about our legal boundaries.
15: What do the banners say? The banners that they want to take off, what do they say?
14: The banners are saying stop the genocide, and from the rivers to the sea, Palestine will be free.
15: And what did the
14: And democracy, good governance, rule of law.
15: What did the police officer say when you said that you've had those banners there for years?
14: They're just raising awareness. They haven't told us to take it down, but I think that's what is being implied. But we will not take it down till they tell us to take it down.
15: Ms. Ali, what is your group called and what are you trying to say here today?
14: This group is the NGO Coalition for Human Rights with Fijians for Palestine. So there are two groups here and anyone else who's interested. And what we're saying is that we do not want Israel in our country. So we are against it. We are for humanity, and we believe that this is going to cause instability. So I really think that the Fijian people should take stock of what is happening and not be carried away.
13: Lydia, what are their broader concerns about the embassy being there, though?
12: Well, so they're basically worried about Fiji's growing alignment, and she makes that very clear. What she's saying is that what Fiji is doing in voting for Israel's right to protect itself following October 7th, the fact that Israel is, you know, under review and being monitored by the ICJ, she says that it's reason for Fiji to stay away from Israel. But as it stands, it's one of only three countries in the world that have rejected the UN positions on the Middle East war being, you know, conflict. And she's calling for Fijians to stand up against what's happening and saying that this particular coalition as well, it has practical implications for the embassy. And, you know, we have to bear in mind that Fiji's Prime Minister Sitiveni Rumbuka is an elder in the Pacific Islands Forum, and he's championing the oceans peace concept, calling for a non-militarization of the region. So she talks about it some more in terms of how she would like for Fiji and the Fijian Prime Minister Rumbuka to be behaving when it comes to Israel during this conversation I had with her.
14: It's a rogue country with many people killed and it's under scrutiny from the International Criminal Court, from the UN and so on. And we continue to support Israel and giving it such prominence and having it in our country. The Fiji government needs to stay within the boundaries of the UN and within the boundaries of international law.
13: Okay, well, Lydia, what did Foreign Minister Saar have to actually say about the protesters then?
12: So earlier, before the opening of the embassy, we had the opportunity to have an elaborate press conference with both Minister Saar as well as Prime Minister Rumbuka immediately after their bilateral talks. And we had put to him that there were protesters here in Suva as well as in Wellington at the Israeli embassy there. And

0: response was quite dismissive. It was actually the turning point in the tone in the room. What had been earlier diplomatic and pleasant immediately turned to curt, and it was almost as if he was making fun of them when we asked him for a comment or for a message to Pacific Islanders who were worried. He said that they should use their time to do more positive things, and Rumbuka seemed to support him when he responded to the same question.
1: Well, Lee, Fiji isn't alone in this, right? But where do other Pacific nations stand?
0: Agnes, in short, Pacific nations stand with Israel. We are a very conservative and Christian dominant region. And so across the Pacific, people are celebrating, especially here in Fiji, people are celebrating the opening of this first embassy in the entire Pacific region here. And in Papua New Guinea opened their embassy in Jerusalem in 2023. And Fiji, of course, opened our embassy there last year. And Samoa has indicated that it intends to do the same. And Minister Saar revealed during yesterday's press conference that he referred to it as Somaliland. So I'm guessing Somalia will also open an embassy in Jerusalem in the next 2 weeks or so. And we now become the Pacific, make up 2 of only 7 foreign missions opened in Jerusalem.
2: The ABC's Fiji reporter Lithe Mavono speaking with Aggie Dupo this morning. Well, on May 21st this year, Sheikha Raju became the first Fijian woman from the Pacific Islands to reach the summit of Mount Everest, the highest point on planet Earth, more than 29,000 feet into the sky. Climbing Everest is challenging. Expeditions can last up to 3 months, with mountaineers enduring altitude sickness, harsh weather conditions, and difficult terrain. It's also dangerous. Last year alone, 5 climbers died on the slopes of Everest. Sheikha Raju, however, lived to tell the tale, and she was kind enough to do just that this morning.
3: It is such a brutal mountain. Everest is a beast. And people say to me, oh, you conquered Mount Everest. I would say, no. Everest invited me to summit her because there's so many things that can go wrong and did go wrong. But just standing on top of the world, thinking, this is the end point. Where will I go from here? And then I started reflecting on everything. You know, someone like me, because there's a lot of Indians that climb and Chinese, and rightly so, because they're neighbours to Mount Everest. But Fiji, like someone from Fiji, you know, like we're on the other side of the world, right on the ocean, and now here I am. But it's just incredible. The views are incredible. The sunrise is incredible. But just being at the highest point on Earth, I felt like, wow. It's an experience not to forget. But at the same time, I was also at very high altitude. I'm like, oh, my God, I'm going to get back down.
1: Well, let's talk about that. I mean, because, you know, yes, you're standing on the top of the world, literally. You've probably got the best view, you know, the highest spot on Earth. What I've been told, though, again, climbing Mount Everest, it is challenging, right, even for the most experienced climbers. Those challenges, explain to us. I mean, it would have been freezing, right? Hard to breathe?
3: Oh, it's hard to breathe. Not even that. So what happened is, like, it's literally a two-month expedition. So the moment we get there, we have to track to Everest Base Camp. So that's 2 weeks of just tracking to Everest Base Camp. And Everest Base Camps, and I'm sure many people have done it, is hard in itself. It is extremely hard. You have to go through terrains. And then we're staying in lodges and battling, trying not to get sick. So my biggest challenge was don't get sick, be healthy, and get to Everest Base Camp. So we got to Everest. When I get to Everest Base Camp, then that's only a fraction of the whole thing. And then after that, I get to Everest Base Camp. It's like, okay, I've got to be here for the next 5 to 6 weeks. And then the home, the 5,000 becomes your home. And like for 34 days, I was staying above 5,000 meters. It's like, how is this body coping? Like, one, some days I'll be fine. Other days I can't even walk up 5 meters uphill without huffing and puffing. And then we get to Everest Base Camp. And then after that, we have to go to other mountains and do acclimatization. So breathing became, everything was hard. Like on Everest, everything becomes hard. And then we have to, then had to do a lot of rotation. So what happens once you get to, once you go on the glacier, so camp one, we go to camp one, then come back down, then go to camp two, come back down. So it's all back and forth.

0: Wow.
1: And on exactly, and one on my rotation, what was interesting was what, like, and the most dangerous part is the Kumbu ice fall. It's the moving river, basically. It's a glacier ice. So I was doing the first rotation. I was with my Sherpa at the back, like the one of the guides. And then we were going up, and within like 5 meters away from me, there was an avalanche and a serac that broke, and it took out the climbers behind me, four
0: Goodness.
1: people, and they buried it buried the people. I was like, oh my gosh. And the guide was like, run. And I'm like, I cannot run. This is 6,000 meters. I'm huffing and
0: Wow.
1: puffing. I cannot run any faster than this. And then, but what was interesting was it suddenly, I don't even know if these people are dead or alive, but we had to keep moving. I was like, what? Like my brain could not digest, I mean, could not comprehend that these people buried and we don't know if he's dead or alive, but I'm still continuing to move. I was so conflicted with that. I was like, oh my gosh. And I felt sick to my stomach.
0: Wow.
1: People are panicking, trying to get these people out. And here we are still continuing. I'm
0: That's a real mind
1: like,
0: battle, isn't it?
1: it is. It's a mind battle. It's morally, you think, what's wrong with me? You know, like I was like quite distraught. When I got to Camp One, I said to my guide, I said, I am like, how am I supposed to feel? Like, I don't even know if these people are dead or alive. And I could see their faces because I saw them behind me. But that could have been me as well. So it showed me how life is so fragile. Yeah.
0: Shika, I believe you even, is this correct? That you saw even a frozen corpse of an American
1: Yes.
0: climber who had perished back in 2019. What was that moment like for
1: Yes.
0: you?
1: Oh my God, that was like, oh, I saw it. It was like on Hillary's step. I know there's bodies on Everest, so lucky we were summiting when we were going to the summit was at night, so we couldn't see. Thank God for that. And that's why I was trying not to get my head torch move around too much so I don't see anything. But I came to Hillary's step, and then there was the body there. I just looked at it and went, what is this? Yeah, it was like preserved. What? And then I spoke, my guy's like, yeah, he said, oh, that's Donald Cash. He died in 2019. And I was thought, it was frozen. The body was frozen, so you can't remove the body. But at the same time, I just thought, wow, oh, so much conflicted thoughts and emotion I went through on that mountain. And it was just scary, just not scary, but to think how fragile life really is, how death and
0: Absolutely.
1: life
0: Yeah.
1: scares you in that moment. And then as we were coming down, we heard that one of the Indian mountaineers died as well. So I didn't see the body there, but he must have died before we went down. But
0: This
1: yeah.
0: sort of brings me to that question, though, Ashika, and one I think a lot of people may ask you, or I imagine a lot of people would ask of mountaineers, why do you do it?
1: Do you know what? I've asked my question that yesterday, and since I've been back since last week, I said, why did I do Everest? Why did I do Everest? Immorally, ethically, it challenged me to my core. Everything I believed was challenged. I wanted to do Everest. It's just to push the boundaries. It was like it's been in the making for 8 years to see what is our human potential. What is it? I mean, and to be honest, I'm not a gifted athlete. I'm not born with gift. Like, I'm not the best athlete or good at anything. And then, but it's a progression. It's a gradual progression of getting better and better and better. And whether it's in academic studies or leadership or work, anyone can do anything. You just have to be consistent at what you do, and you don't have to be best. So I think for me, it was pushing the boundaries and telling the younger generation, don't be afraid.
0: That was Shika Raju, the first Fijian woman to climb Mount Everest. And that does bring us to the end of Pacific Beat, but I'll be back at the same time tomorrow. That's 5 p.m. PNG time. You can also hear us again tomorrow morning starting at 6 a.m. PNG time. That'll be with Richard Ewart. You'll find all our top stories on our website. 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My name's Kyle Evans. Have a fantastic afternoon.
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0: 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Alongside Blong Gupla, size Blong family Long PNG, Vanuatu National Literacy Competition in need him support. Long Ronim short story and competition long display here. Na yami aramol football event wake him up long Vanuatu. 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
1: Thank you, Hilda. Yami start long Middle East where all fighting is start again around long Iran. Na ino got progress he come up long old peace talk. America ito kolo sa memi bin sutim one pla oil tanker we emi walk along go long Iran we emi tram long emi brokim banis we America or blockade we America I make him long all ports long Iran. Country Kuwait too emi report him all missile na drone attack. Time long Bahrain only report him all plenty all warning siren long all attack. America, he got all air base along Tisbla Tupla Gulf country. Now, Iran, he walk along attack him or target along all Tisbla country where he got all base along America long end, long back him all Tisbla attack along America. Now, long one kind time, America, and he go ahead long attack him all target long south in Lebanon. Behind long U.S. President Donald Trump, Emmy been talk one time Prime Minister long Israel long telephone not to play cross pipe long end. Benjamin Netanyahu, Emmy announced him also and by go ahead long attack him capital long Lebanon and Beirut. Enough long President Trump, Emmy call him long telephone, now he talk him long knock and make him display attack. That's all Prime Minister Netanyahu Emmy under long big block pressure long Emmy must continue one time all this block attack long Lebanon. Chief Blong Defense Force Blong Australia Emmy go ahead long son up strong long support him ting Blong country long Emmy kiss him all second hand submarine through long this block AUKUS pact or this block agreement na made long Australia, United Kingdom na America. Australia, you been thinking past time long Emmy kissim tupla or second hand submarine na one pla new pla Virginia class submarine through long this pla deal. That's all ananit long some pla senis we only announced him last week and by all get a all three pla submarine by only second hand. Time Emmy talk long Senate estimate David Johnston he talk all of them all this pla kind submarine Emmy all best attack submarine long world. America President Donald Trump Emmy marking one pla housing official where you know got experience alongside long national security long Emmy also top man alongside long intelligence long country. Director Blong Displa Federal Housing Finance Agency Bill Pulte. And Donald Trump, he mark him long serve all of them acting director Blong National Intelligence. This pla work and by look out him all 18 pla all intelligence agencies, including all FBI na CIA. Mr. Pulte, he no got experience or serve alongside long intelligence work. That's all Emmy one plus strong plus supporter Blong President Trump. Prime Minister Blong Solomon Islands, he talk all of them by government Blong and he look again long this security pact name long China na country Blong M. Machiwale, emi bung him Australia Prime Minister Anthony Albanese long Canberra na tupla he confirm all of them Australia na Solomon Islands by tupla he talk lo one pla new pla treaty. Mr. Wale, he talk all of them by government Blong and he look in long this agreement one time China we only sign him long 2022 one time two all Narpla agreement one time all Narpla country. Now this El Nino weather pattern where he walk along come up long Pacific Ocean And by can lead the go long risk blong or drought na bushfire.

0: on summertime in Australia. United Nations Weather Agency and me asking more people long only must ready long facing big plus El Nino effect whereby come up. Now all economists you talk all of them gross domestic product or GDP from Australia and by you know showing full impact long interest rate go on top na this conflict long Middle East. All focus he talk all of them growth from Australian economy long this first quarter and me mix. Westpac senior economist Matt Hansen he talk all of them this mark by ego and publicly long 0.3% Na MEBN Radio Australia News.
1: Thank you, Sam. Na long story long current affairs. Big Black Tok Tok ikirap aste long Papua New Guinea Parliament long issue long Bougainville independence. PNG Prime Minister James Marape took out aste long Parliament all same day 30 August 2026 and PNG Parliament by vote yes or no. Long referendum results way looking 97.7% long people long autonomous region long Bougainville only like him independence.
2: 30th of August 2026, we must take a decision in compliance to 342 subsection 2.
1: Mr. Marape asked him a member along Nokan Poret, na make him decision where me good play along sin down Blong Bougainville na PNG.
2: I believe the heart and soul of Melanesia conversation will find a consensus that is win-win for all of us, that two people remain in the same space forever going forward into the future where our children can flourish together. So I want this parliament not to be fearful. As we bring the results in through a session order next week, Monday, Tuesday, a session order will be introduced. And Minister of the Bougainville Affairs will talk long display issue from a government perspective.
1: And we talk yet in no got power long making one decision and a display in now stop long hand long PNG parliament.
2: Now, Mr. Abu talk as high as Mount William is, Bougainville talk, but Senabia, minimal. Mount William, you never lost him until Kingdom come back, Jesus come back. 97.7% I'm Senna Penis, I'm Senna forever. You ask me why me minimum Sla talk? Me Senna Sla talk simply because we may approach this, we will certainly be approaching this by Parliament vote. Now, Parliament vote which way? Referendum result, but you reminding me played forever going forward into the future. Time ago, Golong Bougainville, location reference result. Sepuka was handing here in handing the result in at the government house. I was in Bougainville, personally myself with fellow national field national leaders, including Deputy Prime Minister. Me talk also, me Karim display long Bilum Blomi was a member of Lotari. I could have said me Karim was a Prime Minister. But Mr. Speaker, me talk me Karim lo Bilum Blomi was a member of Lotari, knowing that one person called James Marape, today a member of Lotari, and to hold him office, the Prime Minister, am no got unilateral right to broken country. Vote Logan and Wampla, as Mayor Lotari and Basana. So to my Bougainville friends, time me clear him, time me kiss him result long. Arawana, me talk, I say, me kiss him, I put him in the Bilum Lomi as a member of Lotari. I was telling you that when it section 342 subsection 2 prevails, and that's members of parliament will collectively make a collective decision. And rightfully so.
1: Governor Blong National Capital District power spark up. It took all people, he wait long plus time, now this parliament, he must vote long end.
3: It is this parliament that must make this decision. We cannot defer it to the next parliament, the 12th parliament. We are given this opportunity. But Mr. Deputy Speaker, honorable members, our people too are listening. Building nations is not easy, and it's never perfect, and it's never completed too.
1: As a member of Long West Pacific Tourism Minister, Belden Nama, he took out strong against him display referendum results Blong or people Blong Bougainville.
4: Mr. Speaker, Bougainville is part of Papua New Guinea. Bougainvillians are our brothers and sisters. Their grievances must continue to be addressed through autonomy, through development, reconciliation and partnership. But independence is not the answer.
1: And with talk talk about Bougainville independence, you know, be any mama law na Bougainville peace process.
4: Mr. Speaker, since when did Bougainville adopted its own constitution and became independent? This clearly demonstrates that Bougainville leadership has no regard and respect for the Bougainville peace agreement. No wonder why the elements of Bougainville Revolutionary Army, the so-called

0: Canadian Defence Force have not fully complied with Section 338 and Section 342 of the Constitution for total surrender and disposal of the weapons.
1: Member Blong North Bougainville, Francis Somoso, he took out strong yet, also PNG Parliament, he must make him decision long displacing down Blong Parliament, na no consider Kimi Gomo yet.
2: Me just want to make sure that before this government, this term of Parliament finish, that we would have made the decision long session order, Blayumi taking vote long him. I have faith in this Parliament, I have faith in this government that I'm part of, that we are able to bring a closure to one MPPNG like Harim, to one M people long Bougainville vote long MPNs.
1: Minister Blong ICT and a member Blong South Bougainville, Timothy Masiu, he talked to all Semol people Blong Bougainville, he behind him all got to ask him Blong Bougainville peace agreement. Name time Blong PNG Parliament long make him work Blong M inside long agreement, long vote, long all results Blong all Bougainville people.
3: All people Blong long South Bougainville, North Bougainville, now Central Bougainville. Long maintaining peace by peaceful means. You missed up all same long long plat time you come. Now people also saw him government blow Papua New Guinea. All same. Me plat give him side blong. Deal blow me plat. Bargain blow me plat. Now me plat by. Look save long this plat peace. But again, it is important that we come to a decision. Members of this honorable house, you me must not can borrow the one plus something. Let us not fear because God is having no one and something by come up. Now one and something and come up in this. And time long this country will make him decision. Now I must decision where all people belong Bougainville only decide finish long him.
1: And Minister Blong ICT and a member Blong South Bougainville, Timothy Masiu, he talk na Pinisim display report. Walkie walk long go ahead now long give him extra training long all get a community health worker long Papua New Guinea. Long only can he got Save too long how long look out him good or mama where he got bell na 2 time only Karim Pikinini na bian long mama e Karim. Dr. Glenn Mola, Emmy Professor Blong Obstetrics na Gynecology, where Emmy Head Blong Reproductive Health long UPNG School of Medicine, he took display training by helping long down him infant mortality rate Blong PNG, where Emmy one plus highest long Pacific. Emmy took sample passing to him a senis long PNG, he can down him mark Blong infant mortality. Na too, he must he got good blood family planning. Same second, he ask him Dr. Mola past time alongside Blong training. Blong all nurse, long country, he look out him good old mama, where he got bell na he Karim Pikinini.
4: Yeah, he got yes, na he got no got the list ask him. He got kind nurse la Papua New Guinea. He got basic nurse blah me blah. Only call him community health worker. Na community health worker only pull up long all rural health facilities. Also walk him plenty walk all main or some bagays are walking or get a walk long rural health facilities and all is the community health workers long basic training blog all or pre service training blog all no kissing good plus school to mass. Long look out him mama Karen Pikinini and look out him newborn baby suppose you will baby you know stop long good plus condition time him come out. So maybe let's start him one plan, new plan program, or you know, new plan too much now, it started in 2012, yeah? And then health department, the working, give him approval, long end, or same standard, one plan approved training program, and we call him long upskilling, or same, give him extra skill, long community health worker, long, save more, long, look out him good, or mama, he got bell, and time block out him picking in, and look out him newborn picking in too. So this upskilling program, now he go around long, 12 province, long Papua New Guinea, maybe we got 22 provinces, so maybe we got some long way walkie go yet. Long this like upskilling programs, you must go more yet. Long Papua New Guinea, Logada province, where or rural facilities, you got this like kind of bagay stuff. Either a trained midwife, a professional midwife, and this like kind of nurse where you got 2 play university degrees. One plus on nursing, and one plus on midwifery. I'm highly qualified health workers to that, but you know got plenty professional midwives or rural health facilities. Plenty rural health facilities got all community health workers that's all. So you play must upskill him or community health workers long or rural health facilities too. Long only got save long provide him quality care along all mama and our newborn babies.
5: Thank you, through doctor. You got one plus last plus maybe talk advice or one him?
4: You can just come up in baby nothing. Big man look stuff, yeah. And you may come up in Piginini, you know blow me plat us all, and blow God too, yeah. And maybe I got contract to look out him, naga. So plan him good. No can come up in baby lo wrong time, long say you know married yet. Ready married past them. And then you married finish, no can just automatic come up in baby long tomorrow that's all long. You married finish long end, plan him good. Husband he got cargo leak, ready him how working on the house, sit down good, and then plan him family blow you lo right time steret. Right time lo you mama and a right time lo family and a husband one time. And then space him good because picking in him a susu, yeah. Long 2 or 3 years. Okay, I'm picking him a susu or 2 or 3 years. Now, time picking his susu, mama no can get him bell. So, using family planning again. Then, long number one picking in knee or number two or one in picking in knee. And then scale him right number. Long how much picking in knee you want him family can look out him good. So, the right number, I think, is 2. 2 is the right number. Some big family can 3. Suppose you rich man or you got bloody cargo, plenty money, you can buy him school fee or plenty piginini. But 4 and about, yeah, nah, you go ahead, long 21st century, no got, yeah. No got one plus family can afford him or he got enough money, long tertiary education, long 4 plus piginini, no got threat. So I'm last talk, plenty all same, thank you.
1: Dr. Glenn Moller, Professor Blong Obstetrics na Gynecology, where I'm head Blong Reproductive Health, long UPNG School of Medicine, he talk one time, same seke. One of the National Literacy Competition Sotsot Storian and one plus volunteer work na in need him support long run him display year. Ni van writer and a competition organizer, Rebecca Olul Osein, he make him one plus appeal long all people he can support him or prize long display year. Me ask him Miss Olul Osein long talk more long display.
6: Thank you, Hilda. So Osein you tell him competitions me fala run him, me fala have me all volunteer no more. So we got some good fella, woman and man friend where only all people where only feel strongly in the cycle writing. And so we will volunteer for running competition. And we will partner with the Mulki organization, also Nambanga Pikinini Association, Alliance Française de Bourvilla, sister with the Melanesian women today. But, you know, big fella money, blue prize money, we will raise them through law or volunteer work for me fellow. So, for instance, to follow last year we passed prize money, me will fund them through law award when me winning last year, Mildred Sope Award for Creative Storytelling. We got one prize money and me put me go back inside the competition. The year before, he me not a friend and colleague for me, Anna Naupa, he me winning SEMAC Award and he me put me come back inside law prize money for the competition. So really, also when me tell him, he me community driven and hemi voluntary. So me vale start putum out talk no more says because you got anyone hemi interest lo sabe support them competition, support them all write up lo mi fala or plus sponsor them all award. Me vale ask him you plo get in touch with them mi fala and you mi sabe discuss them how you sabe support so that you mi sabe continue plo run in competition. One and me vale one time is to be able to get money, you know, plus support them competition over the years so that I mean, you know, every year we will must run around to try and find them prize money. So any little support, suppose hemi $10, plus hemi 1,000 batu, hemi enough, hemi save go one long way to support them creative writing community, blo you me inside lo Vanuatu.
1: Me like talk me admire him through passion blow you long strong him literacy long Vanuatu. Me he wish us in this placard to come up long Papua New Guinea too to sol. Maski got all talented writers for Papua New Guinea and this placard competition and
6: yes.
1: Very encouraging to look him long Vanuatu.
6: Yeah. So sir, can I tell you something? We've only got one strong link he called Papua New Guinea. So he got one good fellow friend and one Mangay Highlands where he support them every year with them to follow Bilum. And he send them he come to me as part of our prize for competition. So we've only appreciate them, Thomas. I think you've been starting with them last year.
1: Baka.
6: Yes, Baka Bina. So this year again, we send them to Fala Bilum from the Highlands, plus support them with them prizes for competition. So, you know, support them not necessarily money, and we have any something where you want them to.

0: RTL football competition only Istap Gohet long Port Vila where Emmy Antap Mo long all excitement long World Cup long Vanuatu. One play long this low competition M No Tobacco Cup where looking all team eat round long Port Vila only Pillai Longen na give him sons long all young players long so him talent long all. ABC reporter Leo Lowenbuy asked him president Long Port Vila Football Association, Harry Artisan, he talk more along all football event where he go at.
1: Yes, thank you to much, Leah Blorichau Tikam Lo Port Vila. Vanuatu Strait Lo Port Vila Football Association about competition we stop on Navia, where me no tobacco cup, where me proudly sponsored by Ministry of Health. Now competition here, government blo Vanuatu through the ministry, or you put him inside the football plo let them people of Vanuatu, especially all football players, all football coaches and fans, all Isabel said, Topako, I mean, no one could fula cigarette, lo man, I smoke him, or no one could fula something, because Topako, I mean, kill him full up, man, lo wall today, make him say, all step in, plus sponsor him competition here. So, message has been spread out, lo bull games finish, come kasem last Saturday, we me quarterfinals, more all semifinals, by the game place today, and put for football, let me. Stand up with the Ministry of Health, with the Vanuatu government, plo talamout se no tobacco every football place, not just every football place, but every sport players and sport girls with different sport discipline. Well, you have related them vasano, plo talam se no tobacco, plo lisave play one good sport, clean sport, mo lisave live long.
2: So, we have talk about small tournament. 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
1: No, competition hemi plo Port Vila Football Association. 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
2: Okay, so you talk about semifinals. Would you have talk about small together teams where only kasem semifinals, more only stop go naya blo only kolo final blo no tapako cup.
1: Quarterfinals have been finished last Saturday. All semifinals by taking place to this for weekend. Now, all semifinals for this for weekend, lo 12 o'clock straight, lo Port Vila Stadium, we look at Galaxy Football Club. We'll start preparing towards OFC Champions League, lo Fiji, lo Manisogas this year. We'll play with them Tupuchi Mere. And then Narvala semifinal by taking place to 2 o'clock. Time not AFA United, but we play against some Tafea Football Club.
2: Okay, thank you, Lohemia. So, just have a talk about small. Me understand, say, Vanuatu is to prepare, but also celebrate him, or at least celebrate him now and looking forward to FIFA World Cup. Port Vila got planned there where at least ready to support him, favorite team, blue geta, or favorite countries. 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Yeah.
1: 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Me support them every teams. 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But anyway, also one sport reporters. Leah, you have a good. 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We call them FIFA World Cup parade. We take them place lo, every 4 years. This coming Friday, everyone look Port Vila, so look forward, look part, look parade here. Where I remember, I take them together, every crazy football fans from country. And you must have a good set, and Vanuatu have been loose. Look Vanuatu United FC, look OFC Pro League. Now here, everyone focus, look at that, you start the World Cup. Everyone got own team's plan, so every flags, you make them say, everyone stay together, plus support them sport. Now, if you something, Leah Lewonbu, look at what you say, time World Cup, and we open on number 12 June. There is a big international football friendly by taking place lo, this weekend. Then Fiji national men's team, then by only come down to Port Vila, lo, play two international football friendly against Vanuatu national team. And game by taking place lo, this coming Saturday, then by next game by taking place lo, next Wednesday, number 9. So I mean, two international football friendly. Lo, people always have watched them before World Cup and me open lo, June number 11. MLO US, but you Vanuatu, me June number 12.
2: So I look him say Port Vila by him, BC with them planted all get a football competition.

0: kitchen, lol get the weeks we have Mr. Kama. So you saw we talk about development or side to football where you saw we mention him.
1: Narvla something I mean women's football, I mean no forgot them. It's a tough air women's football team. Well, it's a prepare I'm going to watch OFC Women's Champions League. But I can play so Solomon Island, I mean Lomanisia. So tough air. Emmy women's football team, we don't talk about men's football no more. But at the same time, too, tough air women's football team. Well, it's a prepare, we'll start compete, one opening cup. MFL 2026 is up on now in Lopotula. This is part of the preparation towards OFC Champions League by taking place of Solomon Island. And we start maybe number 22, Manisia, Solomon Island. So this is another development, women's football, tough women's team into the preparation.
0: Hemina Hemi Harry Atison, Hemi Stabosen one sports reporter too. At same time, Hemi Stabosen president at Blonga Port Vila Football Association. But you become a story and with them one for mama lo one for community lo Port Vila, Sheila Taiwia. We hemi just register him no more to vla small boy blem long football. Hemi stab hope say by all get the boys blem by Lisa Vekam all get the football star too, lo future, lo same time, hemi one football fan. We hemi stab prepare with them the family blem blo save celebrate them favorite country blo get the way by participate long FIFA World Cup.
2: Me really excited from I think two what I'm team blo Pacific by two like inside blo World Cup New Zealand and Australia. Start support them and me Brazil. After each member blo family play me two or support them all different kind of team. Me fly me one family will like I watch a football. Me fly my lo yat blo me fly. Every stamp up lol 3 year, like at all. One flight, well, one let me fly, putu. Posi pass lo main road, you look, I mean, check, you save look. Portugal, France, Brazil, Netherlands, England, Australia, New Zealand.
0: Hemi, interesting, Thomas Blue, look him that a lot of people love and want to at least celebrate him or at least support him. Favorite team, Blue, get a low World Cup, despite say, Vanuatu, Hemi, knock at one team, low FIFA World Cup. So, me understand, say, Tuvla Boy Blue, you too, you just register him Tuvla one football club, low Port Vila?
2: Me just register him, Tuvla Boy Blue, me too, you go lo amical. Just play after really as I'm saying me put to play go from Tuvla 2 and me one big fan blow football after me look to play stack go to same to play learn full up me fla skills play football more to play at 9 and 8 a similar future to me hope se by to play come one football champion there blow fan one too.
0: Oh, Hemi, good to my, thank you to my Sheila, lo time blue, plus have a story and with a Mivla and bike and all the best and good luck, lo World Cup parade. 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
3: 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Makim all get the one walk here along ABC Radio Australia One Talk program. Me heal the one, me talk. Thank you, too, long you play, stop one time, me play. Now, Bugu, me play one kind time tomorrow, long Narpla Harim, blow this blow program. And for sure, you play, look out, me play at two, stop safe. Now, bye bye now.

0: That's got the right answer. Peebo Bryson sang A Whole New World from Disney's Aladdin. Oh, okay. Nat from Kallaroo. G'day, Nat.
1: Oh, Havarti.
0: Question 7, we're up to entertainment. What's the name of the 8-part TV miniseries released in 2025 that stars Sarah Snook as a mother whose son Milo has gone missing?
1: Is it All Her Fault?
0: What's the answer?
1: All Her Fault.
0: Correct, yes. All Her Fault is the name of the 8-part TV miniseries with the wonderful Sarah Snook.
1: Mm-hmm.
0: Question number 8. You can stay in entertainment if you like, or you could move. Dungeons and Dragons, Cars, or Australian Capital name origins?
1: I'll just stay in entertainment, please.
0: Entertainment. The music of which girl group featured in the critically panned West End musical Viva Forever?
1: Ooh, is it Spice Girls?
0: Yes, it is the Spice Girls. Yo!

0: Yes, I shall eternally give thanks, Nat, for having two beautiful daughters who've grown into two fine women. But you know what? I shall eternally give thanks to the fact that they grew up at a time when the Spice Girls were big.
1: Oh,
0: our house was full of Spice Girls. Our house was full of Spice Girls for quite a long time. good fun. It's very good music to play with a bunch of girls in the back seat, right? In the front seat as well. A whole bunch of girls. If you're heading along the highway,
1: I was one of those girls.
0: You can crank it up. You can crank it up, Nat, and you can wind down the windows. And you can get right into it.
2: Yo!

0: dear. Yes, very good fun. Very good fun indeed. I'm glad you were one of those girls.
1: I'm still one of those girls.
0: Yeah, sure. I get it. Question number nine. We're in entertainment, if you like.
1: Mm-hmm. Yes, please.
0: Quote, "I really need you tonight. Forever is going to start tonight. Forever's going to start tonight." Are lyrics from which 1983 karaoke classic?
1: From Meatloaf. "Now we're only falling apart. Nothing I can do." Oh, it's not Meatloaf. "Total Eclipse of the Heart" by, is it Bonnie Tyler?
0: Yeah.
1: Okay, cool.
0: Not Meatloaf. Meatloaf by... It could have been. Actually, you know what? It could have been Meatloaf, but you're thinking 2 out of 3 ain't bad, which is sort of a similar sort of thing in a way.

0: Oh, dear.
1: Certified banger.
0: Oh, absolute banger. Dave informs me that Jim Steinman, who wrote for Meatloaf, also wrote that song. So that's why I forgive you for confusing the two, because they could have if they would have, if you know what I mean. Question 10, one left in entertainment, if you like.
1: Yeah, let's stay there.
0: If I Could Only Remember My Name was the 1971 debut solo album from which musician?
1: If I Could Only Remember My Name, 71. Okay, so that's 18 years before I was born. Can I get like a genre hint or something?

0: Annette. No. You've done well. You've done well.
1: Thanks, Philip.
0: See ya. Bye. 1-300-800-222. Marianne from Reservoir. G'day, Marianne.
2: Oh, hello. I know the answers only after the people have answered them.
0: Yeah, well, that's right.
2: Exactly, that's what it was. So I don't know how I'll go.
0: If I Could Only Remember My Name was the 1971 debut solo album from which musician?
2: Well, I was born. I mean, I was alive in 1971, but I can't think. I just can't think. Please forgive me.
0: No worries. That's all right.
2: I was just wondering, Phil, if something happened today with me with the NDIA, and I think it's vital that it's to do with a recording to the fraud department about service providers.
0: Okay.
2: And I was wondering if you could maybe give me some time in talking.
0: I'll tell you what, Marianne, I'll tell you what, I'll put you back on hold, Marianne, and we'll just get some details from you and we'll see if we can get back in contact, okay?
2: Yeah.
0: Because I mean, we're in the middle of the quiz right now. We can't really do it right now.
2: No, I understand, and please forgive me.
0: No. Don't be sorry. No, don't be sorry. All right, just I'll put you back on hold there, and we'll see if we can get some details and see if we can sort something out. Thanks for that. No need to be sorry at all. 1-300-800-222. Paul from Essendon. G'day, Paul.
3: G'day, how are you doing?
0: Pretty
3: how
0: good. Yeah, pretty good. We're in entertainment. If I Could Only Remember My Name was the 1971 debut solo album from which musician?
3: Just before I answer, best wishes to Marianne.
0: Yeah, exactly.
3: She is okay.
0: Yeah, exactly.
3: And so you said 1971.
0: I Could Only Remember My Name was the 1971 debut solo album from which musician?
3: I'm not sure, but I'm going to take a stab at David Bowie.
0: Not David Bowie. Thanks, Paul. Not David Bowie, no. It's not Trevor from Largs Bay in South Australia. Hi, Trevor.
4: Hello, how are you, Phil?
0: Pretty good. Question 10. Entertainment, If I Could Only Remember My Name, was the 1971 debut solo album from which musician?
4: Not sure, but just before I don't answer it, what did the cheese say when it looked in the mirror?
0: What did the cheese say when it looked in the mirror, Trevor?
4: Hello, me.
0: That's tragic. Trevor, that is tragic. If I were you, I'd get another line of work. Okay. Question number, what do you reckon?
4: I don't know, but I'm going to say Boss Skaggs.
0: Not Boss Skaggs. Thank you, mate. Not Boss Skaggs. Phil says, my texter, what about a category with words ending with a silent K? Like nothing, something, everything, anything. that is true. You mentioned that, says my texter, you raised your daughters in the Spice Girls era. Yes, I did. I heard a stunning fact from one of the Spice Girls recently that the time between Wannabe hitting number one until Ginger Spice sensationally quit the group was less than 2 years. Well, that probably was. It did feel like they were everywhere for ages. It certainly did. For a while there, that was all you heard. They were great bangers. All righty, Luke in Brisbane. Hello, Luke.
5: Hello, Phil.
0: If I Could Only Remember My Name was the 1971 debut solo album from which musician?
5: I'll try Elton John.
0: Not Elton, no, not Elton John. Ryan from Rydalmere. G'day, Ryan.
6: Good evening, Phil. I'm going through my mind with songs that have that line in songs or lines that rhyme with it. I'm not getting very far, but I've got a guess.
0: Mm-hmm.
6: And then I'd like to ask you, well, I have a question, but I know you don't answer questions.
0: No.
6: So I pose it to the nightlife audience. But I guess my answer would be to say Michael Jackson.
0: No, not Michael Jackson.
6: Got time for a question?
0: Well, not to me, Ryan, but what's your question anyway?
6: Well, there's two states out of seven that might be interested, or maybe half the country if you look at population, an NRL question. And I noticed on the TV tonight that Kieran Foran said that Manly could possibly win the comp.
0: Yes.
6: And I'm interested that a team that, so long as the Eskimos not listening, the team that had three major, you know, losses and had people upset, suddenly turn around and, you know, with a change of coach. Has anyone asked the question yet about tanking?
0: Oh, I see. Oh, that's a serious accusation, Ryan. You reckon the players were tanking?
6: Well, I don't, but I mean, I just wonder, has anyone asked that question yet? Maybe someone on the ABC Sports app have already asked that. I'll have to try and follow that up.
0: Okay, you've asked it. Thanks, Ryan.
6: Thanks. Good night.
0: See you, mate. Bye bye. 1-300-800-222. Deborah from the Grove has got the right answer here. What about Brant from Port Douglas? G'day, Brant.
7: Hey, as well as the Spice Girls in our house, we had the, who's the dude who did I'm a Barbie Girl? That's another earworm.
0: Oh, yeah. Who was
7: same
0: that?
7: Era.
0: Who was that?
7: I think it was Aqua.
0: That's right, Aqua.
7: That's it. And the guy...
0: I'm a Barbie Girl in a Barbie World.
7: Oh, no, don't do that to me. and the guy himself in that group was a DJ, I think, a radio presenter in Sweden or something like that.
0: Oh, okay.
7: Hmm.
0: One of the... Now, we're up to question number 10. If I could only remember my name, was the 1971 debut solo album from which musician?
7: Okay, if I get this right, I'm going to change to Cars for the category, and I'm going to totally wild guess and say Rod Stewart.
0: It's not Rod Stewart.
7: Thanks.
0: No, see you, Brent. You don't have to change the car. Janet, or change two cars. Janet from Redfern.
8: Oh, hi. Hello. How are you, Phil?
0: Pretty good. Pretty good. If I...
8: I was just going to say, second time caller, blowing out on this question, I think, but multiple day listener to the repeat.
0: Hey,
8: I am
0: good on you.
8: So grateful for the repeats, and I've been getting to enjoy both the weekend and the weekly repeats. We have a household thing where we listen over a meal at some point in the day, and we now have an expression. Are we doing an Anne of Caulfield where we can't decide and we'll pick wrong, or Richard Travers, or we'll try and think of a song for kids? And it's really good. Like, we really appreciate the next day repeats. I'd just like to say thank you to everyone.
0: It's a pleasure, Janet.
8: Including you.
0: Thank you for listening. It's a total pleasure. Tell me, if I could only remember my name, was the 1971 debut solo album from which musician?
8: I've been spinning props while I've been listening, knowing all the other answers. Now I know why people say that. It's incredibly frustrating. I'm going really obscurely because I've no idea. I was a bit too young to be collecting records. I'm just going to say one of the Beatles, John Lennon.
0: Not John Lennon, no. Thanks, Janet.
8: Thank you so much.
0: Bye. Not John Lennon, not one of the Beatles, no. Some on the text line have got this. Susan from Perth, no. It wasn't Gordon Lightfoot, no. John of Coburg says, Phil, by the way, Bonnie Tyler is currently in an induced coma in hospital after suffering a burst appendix in early May. Oh, I didn't know that. Thank you for letting us know. Her doctors remain confident of her full recovery. Oh, best of luck to her as well. All righty. Where are we? Steve from Terry Hills. G'day, Steve.
9: Yeah, hi. It's David Crosby. Great album. I did have it. And, if I could only remember my name.
0: Was David Crosby. Absolutely correct.

0: Yes, all right. Orleans from David Crosby. All right, now...
1: Yeah, thanks for playing that. It was an early album I bought, and the very first track, Music is Love, is just a wonderful, wonderful exposition of what David Crosby could do.
0: There you go. There you go. Now, Steve... There's no more entertainment, no more words that end with a silent T. So we've got Australian capital.

0: name origins, cars, or Dungeons and Dragons? What's it going to be?
1: Definitely not Dungeons and Dragons. I'll go cars.
0: Cars, okay. Question number 11. Which Japanese company sells a model of all-electric car in Australia called the Solterra, derived from the Latin words for sun and earth?
1: Whoa. Solterra. Yeah, I understand Solterra definition. I have to go Toyota.
0: It's not Toyota. Thanks, Dave. Gets that one out of the way. It's not Toyota. What about Michael from Berrydale? G'day, Michael.
2: Yeah, how you doing?
0: Pretty good. We're up to question number 11. We're in cars. Brant would have loved this category. Which Japanese company sells a model of all electric car in Australia called the Solterra?
2: I'm thinking maybe Nissan.
0: Not Nissan. Sorry, no. John of Coburg says, Phil, what is a pirate's favourite cheese? Cheddar. That is so corny, John, that I'm paying it. It's up my alley. I'm not sure it's up everyone's. All righty. Where are we? Paul from Geelong. G'day, Paul.
3: How you going, Phil?
0: Yeah, not bad. Question 11 we're up to. We're in cars. Which Japanese company sells a model of all-electric car in Australia called the Solterra? It's derived from the Latin words for sun and earth.
3: Possibly Kia.
0: What's that?
3: Kia.
0: I can't hear what you're saying, Paul. Sorry?
3: Kia.
0: No, not Kia. No, sorry. Not Kia. No, they are not. There are lines free. We'll get straight through if you want one. Grab one. Mario from Linnea. G'day, Mario.
4: Good evening or good morning.
0: Morning. Which Japanese company sells a model of all-electric car in Australia called the Solterra?
4: I don't know, but I'll guess Mazda.
0: Not Mazda. No. No, we've gone through a few, haven't we? We've gone through a few, but we haven't got there yet. All right. Ed in Perth's got the right answer. Meg from Albany. No, it's not Nissan. We've had that. Chris from Pakenham's got the right answer. Bernie's got the right answer. Go on, you, Bernie. Jane from Homebush has the right answer. 1-300-800-222 is the number. Anne-Marie from Ringwood says, did you receive this message? Yes, we did. There you go. Joyce from Perth, no, not correct. Carol from Craigieburn, not correct. Craig from Dudley Park's got the right answer. Come on, help me. Line's free. Which Japanese company sells a model of all-electric car in Australia called the Solterra? Greg in Perth. G'day, Greg.
5: It's a Subaru.
0: It's a Subaru. Yes, it is. Yeah, a Subaru Solterra. Very good. All right, yeah. We're in cars. You can stay here if you like, or you can move.
5: Let's give it another go at cars.
0: Okay, cars. Quote, movement that inspires is the global slogan for which Korean car manufacturer?
5: Would be Kia.
0: It is Kia, yes. Kia. Movement that inspires. Very good. Question number 13. Staying with cars or you can move?
5: Yeah, I'll stay with cars.
0: Since 2020... which country has hosted the Dakar Rally?
5: The Sahara Desert.
0: Which country?
5: Or it'd be Doha. Is it Doha or is it Abu Dhabi?
0: No, not Abu Dhabi. Sorry, Greg. No. All right. Annette from Perth had the Kia. Ro from Goolwa says the Solterra was developed with Toyota, Phil, but it's under the Subaru badge. Yeah, well, that's true. But our question was which Japanese company sells it in Australia? Subaru. Grant from South Yarra. Hello, Grant.
6: Hi.
0: Since 2020, which country has hosted the Dakar Rally?
6: I don't know that one.
0: No good. Okie doke, 1-300-800-222 is the number. Who knows the answer? Well, come on, we've got lines free, and you will get through if you want one. Adrian from Bella Vista, no. No, that's not correct. Bernie, correct. On your Bernie. Frank from Mount Evelyn says Denmark. Frank, unkind. But I get why. Dave from North Mead says, what kind of cheese can hide a small horse? A mascarpone. Oh, yeah. Ingrid from Melanda. No, this is not correct. Ingrid says, I always get this Dakar place mixed up. Greg from Devonport. G'day, Greg.
7: Hello, Phil. How are you?
0: Pretty good. We're up to question 13. We're in cars. Since 2020, yep. Which country has hosted the Dakar Rally?
7: I don't know if anyone said Morocco yet.
0: No one said Morocco.
7: I'll say Morocco.
0: Not correct. No.
7: Right.
0: Thank you. Yes, I know what everyone's thinking. Ro from Goolwa. Hmm. Correct. Jim from Shell Cove says, what's a giant Japanese monster's favourite cheese? Gorgonzola. Yeah, I suppose. Keith from Barcelona and WA. G'day, Keith.
8: Hello.
0: We're up to question 13. We're a bit stuck here. Since 2020, which country has hosted the Dakar Rally?
8: Would it be the United Emirates Republic?
0: It's not the United Emirates, no. Sorry, Keith, not the United Arab Emirates. No, it's not the UAE. Not everyone's got this. I'm surprised a little. Simon from the Northern Beaches. G'day, Simon.
9: Yeah, g'day, Phil. How are you?
0: Pretty good.
9: Hey, mate, just really quickly, you mentioned Meatloaf before.
0: Yeah.
9: I actually grew up in New York City. One of my best friends turned out to be Meatloaf's guitarist.
0: Is that right?
9: Lead guitarist, yeah.
0: Is that right? Wow.
9: Yeah, very, very, very talented rock guitarist with long hair that went very well with Meatloaf.
0: They were a good outfit, Meatloaf. Come on, they were great.
9: Indeed. No,
0: except when he came out here for the grand final. Yeah.
9: No, that was a bit of a fail.
0: Mr. Meat, Mr. Loaf did not perform well, no.
9: Indeed.
0: Question 13, we're in cars. Since 2020, which country has hosted the Dakar Rally?
9: I think it might be Argentina.
0: I know why you're saying that, but it's not correct. No.
9: Ah, okay then, such is life.
0: See ya. Bye-bye. No, I've been in Argentina, actually. I've been in Buenos Aires when the Dakar has been there. But no, not... They haven't. No, that's not the answer to our question. Charlie from Mount Druitt. G'day, Charlie.
10: Hello, mate. Good to be with you again.
0: Likewise, yeah.
10: Can I just ask you quickly?
0: Hmm.
10: Why do Queenslanders have 4X beer?
0: You could get yourself into trouble here, Charlie, but you're on your own.
10: All right.
0: Go on.
10: So you don't know?
0: No.
10: Because they can't spell beer.
0: Oh, Charlie. See, I told you you're on your own. I'll post Charlie's phone number and private home street address on the website. Charlie, question 13. Since 2020, which country has hosted the Dakar Rally?
10: Yeah, I thought it moved to South America. So I'm just going to go Chile.
0: Not Chile. Nope, not Chile. No. No, not Chile. Chris from Pakenham. G'day, Chris.
11: Hi, Phil. How are you going?
0: Pretty good.
11: That's what you get your misery done.
0: Yeah. Put us out of our misery. Since 2020, which country's hosted the Dakar Rally?
11: Saudi Arabia.
0: Yes, it's Saudi Arabia. Very good.
11: It's been spectacular. If you ever watch around New Year's, I've been on SBS for about a week, and it's spectacular. Country.
0: Yeah, it's amazing country, yeah.
11: Yeah. So, well, everywhere they've had it, it's been amazing. I recommend the Itchy Boots series to you.
0: The which one?
11: Itchy Boots.
0: Oh, yeah.
11: There's a lady from Holland or Netherlands, and she all of a sudden one day split with a partner and bought a bike and has been travelling around the world ever since, documenting it.
0: She's up for the series. Okay, okay.
11: Yeah, and she does all, she rides by herself. She went through Iran.

0: all the hotspots.
1: Oh wow,
0: Mexico.
1: This is a YouTube. Yeah. Is a YouTube thing? Is it?
0: That's a YouTube. Yeah, she's got her own channel. Itchy Boots. So Itchy Boots comes from Itchy Boots.
1: No, I get it.
0: But she buys a bike in the town in the country that she wants to go. She just finished watching series 8. It's about 150 episodes long. I don't get it. But she does 30,000 k's from the bottom of Patagonia up to Alaska, the north.
1: Really? Wow. The whole length of the Americas.
0: Yeah, she had to take a break in Peru because of COVID, but went back there and completed it. And she's put the bike on boats and any way she can get there.
1: Yeah.
0: You get across the middle section of the Central America because there's no roads or anything.
1: Well, as a motorcyclist myself, I mean, I've been to Patagonia and that it's a fantastic place to ride a motorcycle. Wow.
0: The whole roads, but she loves the mountains. She won't get, if she's got an option to go ride dirt, she'll ride dirt rather than go on any kind of paved road.
1: Yeah.
0: And meets the locals, and she was treated so well in Iran.
1: Okay.
0: They wouldn't let her, they offered meals, they wouldn't let her. Unbelievable. And it just shows you, the government doesn't reflect the nature of the people.
1: It doesn't reflect the people. Absolutely not, Chris. Well, thanks for the tip, mate. Question 14. You've got Saudi Arabia. So we're in cars. You can move, or you could stay here in cars. Otherwise, you move to Dungeons and Dragons or Australian capital name origins.
0: We'll stay with cars, even though Dakar is trucks and bikes and side-by-sides. And I think the least amount of participants is in cars. So anyway.
1: Which Fleetwood Mac song is used to advertise Isuzu Utes?
0: Don't stop.
1: Straight
0: away.
1: Thanks, Chris. No. Wall from Ngambi. Lek and Burra first. Hello, Lek.
2: Oh, my God. I don't know that answer. That's so rude.
1: Which Fleetwood Mac songs used to advertise Isuzu Utes?
2: Phil, that's awful. It's teeming down here in Burra. I rang to answer car things and think, what's an awful question. I don't know the answer.
1: No good?
2: It's absolutely pissing down here in Burra, so I'll send my love to places that are raining everywhere over South Australia.
1: All right.
2: Oh, sorry, Phil. Thanks.
1: That's all right. That's all right. Thanks, Lek. And glad for the rain, too. So who's Anna and Karen Yup said, I had no idea there were so many cheese jokes. Oh, yeah. Julie says, Phil, the cheesiest season of all is Christmas because of baby cheeses. Yeah. Oh, dear. Kelly from Cottesloe. G'day, Kelly.
3: Hi, good evening, Phil. How are you?
1: Pretty good. Question 14. We're in cars. Which Fleetwood Mac songs used to advertise Isuzu Utes?
3: I'm not sure. I'm going to just throw out the chain.
1: No. No, sorry, that's not correct. Anne-Marie from North Ringwood. Hello, Anne-Marie.
4: Oh, hello, Phil. I haven't heard it for a long time, but I think it's Go Your Own Way.
1: Correct, it is, yes.

0: Yes, Amory, very good. All right, question number 15. You can stay in cars if you like, or you can move to Australian capital name, Origins or Dungeons and Dragons.
1: Ooh, I think I better stay in cars.
0: Staying in cars? Which German driver won the Australian Grand Prix in 2000, 2001, 2002 and 2004?

0: Lord Brisbane?
1: Not Lord Brisbane. No. Sorry,
0: Okay.
1: Laurie. No, sorry, Laurie. 1-300-800-222 is the number. If you'd like to call. Lions are free. Grab one. Which Australian capital was named after Thomas Townshend? Which Australian capital was named after Thomas Townshend? We've already established that it's not Brisbane. Australian capital name origins. 1-300-800-222 is the number. Ro from Galway says, well, you learn something every day. Darwin isn't thought of as a geologist. Oh, yeah, well, that's true. I don't know about that. Fossils, Darwin. But you're right. No, I understand what you're saying about it. 1-300-800-222. Lines are free. Come on, someone tell me. Which Australian capital was named after Thomas Townshend? Annette from Perth. That is correct. Adrian from Bella Vista. Correct. Ingrid from Malanda. Not correct. Not correct. It's not Brisbane. We know that. Which Australian capital was named after Thomas Townshend? Greg from Gladstone. G'day, Greg.
2: Yep,
1: Hello.
2: Phil, yep.
1: What are we
2: How you
1: after here?
2: going?
1: Good, yeah. What are we after?
2: Is it Townsville?
1: No, it's not Townsville. No, sorry. No, not Townsville. No, but nobody have Baronia from Adelaide. That's not correct. Anne has got it. Anne has got it. Adrian from Bella Vista has got it. Lynn the Queenslander. No, that is not correct. Which Australian capital was named after Thomas Townshend? 1-300-800-222 is the number. Gary from Springwood says Townsville. No. Jim in Campbelltown said that. Okay, yeah, all right. Pete Townshend from The Who made a remark. Okay. 1-300-800-222. Come on, help me out here. Which Australian capital was named after Thomas Townshend? Ray from Embleton. Hello, Ray.
3: Hi,
1: Not bad. What are we after here?
3: oh, Sydney.
1: Yes, correct. Yes, Thomas Townshend was the first Viscount Sydney, and after whom Sydney was named. Excellent work. Question number 19. We're in capital name origins, but you can also go to Dungeons and Dragons if you like, Ray. Up to you.
3: The city, please. The capital cities.
1: Australian capital name origins. Which Australian capital was named after the hometown of St Johnstone Football Club?
3: Melbourne?
1: Not Melbourne. No, not Melbourne. Marie from Narooma. Hello, Marie.
4: Hey, how you going?
1: Pretty good. Which Australian capital was named after the hometown of St Johnstone Football Club?
4: Okay, it's a total guess. Hobart?
1: Not Hobart, no.
4: No,
1: No,
4: okay.
1: not Hobart. No, sorry. All right, look, we're going to the news. We might have to do it after that. Barb in Perth says, Phil, who sang America from Cedar Shining Sea on Monday night after Phil's talk with the American? It's Frank Sinatra. Barb, Frank Sinatra. Himself. All right, we'll resume operations straight after the news.
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6: ABC News with David Rowlands. The US and Iran have exchanged more fire in the Middle East, despite a nominal ceasefire. The BBC's Yolande Nell has the latest.
7: Video footage shows a fire and widespread damage inside a passenger terminal at Kuwait's airport. Flights, which only resumed this week following the Iran war, have been partly suspended. The US military has air bases in Kuwait and a naval base in Bahrain. Authorities there said three Iranian missiles and several drones were intercepted earlier. The latest exchange of fire appears to have begun when US forces blockading Iranian ports fired on a tanker, prompting Iran to target a civilian ship.
6: Israel's far-right finance.

0: Yes, it was Puff the Magic Dragon. All right. Very good work, Andrew. Excellent work. Good on you.
1: Thank you.
0: Well, good on you. Good, nice work. We'll put this. We'll put you on hold. Grab some details from you. Thank you. Robin says, by the way, Phil, when's the Emu Wars movie coming out? For a budding movie maker, we'll make a good laugh. Emus with guns. It would. I don't know about a big cinema release. You're right, though. Did you hear that Aussie shredded cheese imported into the USA now has a 50% tariff? Apparently Trump wants to make America great again. I see. Thank you. The cheese jokes have been kind of fun, I guess. Yes. Rosa down in the corner had Peter Paul and

0: It is Righteous Brothers. Well, the love and feeling is back because Trevor's going to bring it. G'day, mate.
1: Mm-hmm. That's exactly what I'm going to do.
0: Yeah, I know you are.
1: Yeah, we watch movies, because we do like watching movies. Yeah. Mm. Quite often, the job of the actor, well, we know that the job of the actor is to, you get given a script.
0: Yep.
1: You get given direction.
0: Yep.
1: You do what the script says, yep. And you do what the direction says.
0: Yeah.
1: And every now and then, an actor will go, well, no, actually, I might add a little bit. So they decide to put a little bit of improvisation in. They decide to make it that little bit bigger. And some of those scenes have become some of the most recognised scenes in film. So today we explore the improvisation, when actors put their own little bit in and how it works out.
0: Like Robin Williams in Good Morning Vietnam.
1: That's true. And Robin Williams has got quite a few of them. And so has Jack Nicholson. Got a lot.
0: Okay.
1: A lot.
0: Okay, that's fun. Fun listening. All right, Trev, have a good one. You and I will talk tomorrow. Here's the news.
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1: And this is the time. It's 6 minutes past two, 6 minutes past midnight in Western Australia, 24 minutes to two in South Australia, and it's also 24 minutes to two in the Northern Territory. As I was saying to Phil, that actors, it's their job. It's their job to read a script, to memorise the script, to do what the director says as far as where they should be within a scene. But every now and then, the actor will think, I might change it around a little bit. We might mix it up a bit and add a little bit in there. And the thing about that is that there's the need for the other actors that are there to be able to respond to that. So it's not just the improvisation. It's the ability for the other actors around the person that's improvising to then go with it. And it's wonderful. When it works, it is extremely good. So we'll take a look at some of those scenes within films that have been improvised. So if you have any that you would like

Seals and Crofts and Summer Breeze. That's a good point that you make, Claude. It says, how do we know when it's improvised? No one tells us. That's what we're going to find out this morning. And we will have many a scene to tell you about that have been improvised. And many of you know of some of the scenes that have been improvised in films. So if you do know, give us a call, tell us about it and how that improvisation worked and how the actors worked around.

0: Russia's President Vladimir Putin is set to speak on Friday at an economic forum in St. Petersburg that the Kremlin views as a prestigious event. Mr. Zelensky has warned that Ukraine can strike Russia even harder.
1: They must know that if they use drones and missiles against us, we will do the same, and it is only a matter of time before we can increase the scale of our responses.
0: Some economists are warning a slowing of the nation's economy is worse than it may seem. Australia's economy grew by 0.3% in the March quarter, far weaker than the 0.9% in the December quarter. Meanwhile, the annual rate of growth remains steady at 2.5%. Senior economist at Westpac, Matt Hassan, says investment in particular industries is making up much of the growth.
2: The 2.5% growth over the year, we estimate about 0.8 of that has come from the ramp up in data centre investment. And outside of that space, there looks to be weakness happening across the board, public demand, private demand, non-data related investment all look quite soft in the quarter.
0: The head of the World Health Organization says he feels responders are catching up to the Ebola virus outbreak in the Democratic Republic of Congo. In its latest update, the WHO says there are 344 confirmed cases and 60 deaths, while the suspected number of infections has been revised down to 116 from over 1,000 last week. In neighbouring Uganda, there is one confirmed death and 15 confirmed cases. Tedros Adhanom Ghebreyesus says while the latest figures are promising, there's still plenty of work to do.
3: WHO's risk assessment remains unchanged. Very high at the national level, high at the regional level, and low at the global level. The outbreak had a big head start, and we're still behind, but we're catching up.
0: Advocates say new laws governing apartment living in Victoria will make owning a unit more expensive, not less. The state government says its overhaul of the owners corporation sector will crack down on misconduct and give struggling owners access to payment plans for their fees. However, Adam Promnitz from the Strata Owners Alliance says the reforms add compliance costs for small buildings while leaving unchecked the illegal fees and insurance commissions that drive up costs.
4: It's like the owners in this state don't exist to the state government. We're invisible to the state government, who are making it more expensive. The state government wants to sell higher density housing as affordable living, yet these changes are going to make it less affordable.
0: Two men are facing a sentencing hearing this month after being found guilty of killing a man during a home invasion in WA's southwest. David Webber has this report.
5: Raymond Smith was growing marijuana at his Greenbushes home, and this is one of the reasons he was targeted for a burglary by three meth users. One of them, James Hunt, has been found guilty of murdering the 68-year-old. Paul May has been found guilty of manslaughter. The third man had given evidence at their trial. Kevin Potter told the court that Mr. Smith was his friend and he'd betrayed him, standing back as Hunt took Mr. Smith to the bathroom and stomped on him. Hunt and May did not react as the verdicts were read out. They're scheduled for a sentencing hearing on the 15th.
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8: For another week right across the Pacific, you're listening to Sister Sounds. My name is Sosefu Omoli, and it is a pleasure to have you here with us as we take another deep dive into some incredible music releases from talented female artists from right across our region. Today's show is coming to you from the lands of the Wurundjeri Woiwurrung people of the Kulin Nation here in Naarm, Melbourne. As always, we extend our respect and love to elders past and present, and also extend that same love and respect to our First Nations family who might be joining us today via the ABC Pacific website, the Listen app, or on digital radio. We've got a stacked show coming up for you today. As always, we've got new music this week from Fiji by Marama singer Naomi. We've got some traditional Cook Island songs by Rebecca Joe and also the Tarau sisters. And Dogside Records representing PNG with Shay Shaf. We're kicking off in Suva with the Vega 6, a Fijian band specializing in traditional acoustic Sigindriki music. This is their latest release, and it features the voice of Naomi, who is a founding member of Fiji's first all-female band, Marama. For Sister Sounds this week on ABC Radio Australia, this is Kalvai by Vegas 6 featuring Naomi.

Christina's debut single, Marama ni Natokalao, following on from some traditional Sigindringi music by Vegas 6 featuring Naomi. Now, both those tracks were released on the local Fijian record label called Resonance Music. Go support them out there in Fiji. A big talofa lava. My name is Sose and you're locked into Sister Sounds right across the Pacific here on ABC Radio Australia. We're heading now to Rarotonga to hear new music from Cook Islands duo, the Tarao Sisters. This is their version of the traditional song, Taku Tama Taku Hinangaro, which is a heartfelt tribute to the precious sons who are no longer with us. Here are the Tarao Sisters for you on Sister Sounds.

Taritoa Air, performed by Rebecca Joe in Cook Islands Māori. That track and the one before it by the Tarau Sisters, both released on the local independent Cook Islands label, Haimana Music. If you're just tapping in, you're hanging out with Sose this afternoon on Sister Sounds right across the Pacific. And this next artist we're going to play for you is from Aotearoa, but she also shares Cook Islands heritage. Her name is Chelsea Cuthers, collaborating here with the legendary Rex Atirai on Tiaki Mai Rā, which means look after me.

The fresh R&B block party banger from Kali Tui for everyone tuned into Sister Sounds on 106.6 FM in Suva. Tropic Thunder produced that track there, Ngalala, and we also had Iko Keao by Nikki just before that. Two of the many outstanding releases on Viti Pop Music in Fiji. Right across the Pacific, you're hanging out with Sosa today on Sister Sounds, and time to head to Aotearoa to hear from an emerging artist who is really coming up strong at the minute. Fantastic R&B vocalist. Her name is Mare. Now, she grew up surrounded by music. She's actually the granddaughter of the iconic singer Whirimako Black and the daughter of singer Ngatapa Black. So she's got the lineage and the talent built in, I should say. She came through in 2022 with her debut single, Rock Steady, and has really been a champion for producing music in Te Reo Māori, as well as blending in contemporary soul as well. So for today on Sister Sounds, this is your introduction to Mare with her track, Nanakia.

Darkside Records representing for PNG on Sister Sounds today. That was Shay Sharf, a singer who grew up in K-Town, Gulf Province in PNG, but she credits her mature vocal sound to her Tongan heritage. The track you just heard was Pasien, followed by Laikim, both out now on Darkside Records. Big shout outs to our Papua New Guinean artists out there. Here in Sister Sounds, we're bringing you music celebrating female voices, and this next singer has a beautiful one. It's Alison Joyce. Born in Goroka in the Eastern Highlands Province to a PNG mother and an Irish father, she moved to Australia when she was 10 years old, residing now in Mianjin, Brisbane. For this one, she linked up with popular PNG reggae singer Justin Wellington for this 2020 release titled Into the Light.

tour the freshest young talents from the 677 and Ty Lee with Mia on their new release Let Them Me in Solomon's Pidgin on the Issa Connect label from Honiara. We're staying in the Solomon Islands now to hear a singer we've been championing on Sister Sounds from the very first show on ABC Radio Australia. I'm talking about Lonna, who was just 16 years old when she dropped this single with local producer Casey. It's called Right Now.

0: Man, time flies when you're listening to Lana. What a voice. There, Tao Hen Noor is that track you just heard, which brings us to the end of the show for another week. Don't forget, if you want to run this episode back, simply type in Sister Sounds and ABC Pacific into your search engine and head to the program page. And if you have any recommendations for us, shoot us an email, sistasounds, that's Sister Sounds, at abc.net.au. Oh, it's a great time to be celebrating music up here, especially celebrating female music, female musicians like Lana. And we're going to be doing it all again next week here on ABC Radio Australia. So come back and join us for another edition of Sister Sounds. Until then, my name is Sosse. Take care of each other and we'll see you soon.
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0: to know is once you've paid the money, it's very, very difficult for law enforcement to get that back or even trace it. But what we have in our guidance is a whole bunch of information about how you collect evidence.
1: The daughter of the late Neil Danaher says this year's edition of the Big Freeze will be bittersweet without her father. The AFL great and motor neuron disease campaigner died last week at the age of 16, 65 rather, after publicly battling the disease for more than a decade. Collingwood and Melbourne came together yesterday with the Danaher family ahead of the annual King's Birthday AFL match. Beck Danaher says they'll continue to honour Neil's legacy.
2: Together, everyone in this room, the clubs, the fans, the wider community, we've done a lot, and I really wanted to personally thank you all for being on this journey with us. The greatest way that we can honour Dad now is not by looking backwards, it's by continuing.
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5: We have acoustic monitoring, which is listening to Kiwi call through the night, and what we have is Kiwi call rates of between 60 and 100 calls per hour.
6: And set that into context for me. 60 to 100, I mean, it sounds like a lot.
5: When you get to 5 calls an hour, you are in the high Kiwi call zone.
6: Right. So it is a huge number.
7: Kia ora, nau mai haramai ki te ao hurahanga. Ko klakin kanam tēnei. Today, we're on the Pururoa-Mataroa Peninsula, which bounds the northern end of the Bay of Islands in the far north, home of the Northland brown kiwi. It's early summer, and I'm with pest-free Pururoa-Mataroa project manager Andy Mentor. He's taking me on a tour to help me understand the project, what they're working to protect, the pests they're dealing with, the patchwork of land uses and ownership that makes up the peninsula, the ongoing issues with dog attacks on kiwi, and the project's main nemesis, a feral cat called Nine Lives. Andy and I have just pulled off the gravel road of the peninsula on a small rise, which gives a view out over the narrow peninsula neck. It's pinched by Tapua Tahi Beach on one side and the Mangonui or Te Puna Inlet on the other. And it's a key location in their battle against pests.
5: This is our defensive line here. It's about 1,000 hectares of mixed landscape. We've got farming, forestry, pockets of vegetation, and also pine plantation. So it's about 2 kilometres across, and we are defending this part of the neck for the rest of the 6,000 hectares of peninsula to our left, which goes out to the Bay of Islands.
6: And what are the predator issues here?
5: Well, we're keeping out possums. We're essentially a possum-free peninsula now. As well as possums, we're talking mustelids, so that's stoats, ferrets, and weasels. We're talking feral cats and also rats.
6: So you've been trapping out on the peninsula for about 2 decades. So even though some of these predator culprits are still around, their numbers are quite suppressed, right? They're quite low.
5: The numbers are quite suppressed because of the good work of the landowners for those 2 decades, as you say, which includes the people at Mataka Station, at the landing here at Paunioni, where we're standing, the work of the New Zealand Kiwi Foundation, and the work of Northland Regional Council and Kiwi Coast all working together, including the hapū and the iwi here.
6: Right, and so with the low numbers out on the peninsula, that's where the defense of the neck then comes in, is to prevent reinvasions.
5: That's correct. So the reinvasion, we are keeping those predators out. We're mopping up on the peninsula itself, zone by zone. So we're standing here in zone 4 of the peninsula, which is the last zone before we get to the buffer zone itself, which is zone 5. So we're able to detect and respond zone by zone. It makes it easier to work with the landowners and with our trappers.
7: While this removal of pests from the peninsula is a project in itself, it also fits into a wider effort called Kiwi Coast, which involves 284 groups stretching from Mangawhai up to Kaitaia.
5: That's an area of about 285,000 hectares, which is about 22% of the whole of Northland.
6: Yeah, and the map that we were looking at earlier, you were showing me there's different groups that are working on different patches of land, and the idea is to try and link these up together to provide a corridor, a safe corridor for Kiwi to travel through.
5: Yes, the main philosophy of what we're trying to do is create safe Kiwi corridors for not only Kiwi but the whole biodiversity by removing the pests in those corridors. Specifically for Kiwi, we allow the fragmented Kiwi populations to join up and to spread the genetics of the Kiwi through the whole of the landscape.
6: And that's one of the hopes for here as well, right? Is that as the densities of Kiwi on the peninsula grow, that they may start to funnel out through the neck and go into that wider area where there's also some predator suppression.
5: Yeah, so standing here at the neck, we have seen the numbers of Kiwi increase anecdotally here, so that the Kiwi can move from the Tapuatahi Taranui area through into the Kapiro and Kerikeri area and boost the numbers on the mainland.
7: As we chat, a car pulls up beside us. Andy has been spotted by Grace Walsh, part of the Onekura Community Trapping Group. She's been tackling pests in Onekura Reserve north of Waipapa, inland from the peninsula.
8: I live a bit further up from the reserve, but when I was younger I used to go and play there, so I've just got a kind of a connection with it and wanted to protect it. My parents live a little bit further up and they're part of the group too, so they've got a little pocket of bush there and they do a lot of trapping. Then we've got a lot of the community that are involved and they've all got backyard traps that they try and get around once a month or even

0: recording all the results and just letting them be aware of what plants and things are good to have and what aren't, and yeah.
1: And what kind of support do you get from the wider project? So you were asking about signs, and there was talk about kiwi houses. Is there kind of support that you get from that Kiwi Coast?
0: Oh, definitely. So they have all the workshops. I haven't been to one this year, but I went last year with some of the group, and some of the group went to this year's one too, and that gives us information on anything that's new out there and what we can, like new ways of baiting that we can do. We get all of our resources from them. So blue goo, if your kaupapa is, you're using poison on your projects, you can apply to get those sorts of things to use. Yeah, traps, information, your booklets, signs, just to make other people aware of what's happening in the community. So putting up those signs and letting them know there is kiwi here, so just keep your dogs and yourselves under control and things like that. Yeah,
1: cool. And how does it feel, I mean, to be part of that big wider effort?
0: Oh, great. It's amazing when you can see your hard work's paying off, because you're seeing it, you're seeing native species just, yeah, out and about, and they're thriving. So yeah, it's great.
2: Focusing back in on the peninsula itself, like other large-scale pest removal projects, is about different groups, communities and landowners working together across different habitats. This part of the peninsula is in the Rohe of Ngāti Rehia. They have a hapu-led pest control program called Te Atu Tai, which employs a trapper to work on Ngāti Rehia whenua around the kāinga Te Ti. Also in this area near the neck of the peninsula is Tapua Tahi Incorporation land, which is managed by Mariao Hohaya.
3: The Tapua Tahi Incorporation is three parcels of land that were amalgamated to try and get some sort of economic scale for our kāinga and Te Ti. Te Ti is a very old Māori village in the north here, and through the rating scheme, we've got some coastal property that was probably highly desirable and attracted high rates. And so when the rating scheme came along and started taking off bits of land to pay for unpaid rates, our people decided to move and get some sort of economic scale to get a farm going so they could pay the rates.
2: There's some farmland, and the land also stretches to the coast, where there's a series of beachfront properties which are leased.
3: The beachfront has a lagoon on the left called Te Kupinga or Kupe, and then there is an inlet where the sand spit is that goes into a nice big estuary, and that estuary has a creek which has sort of got mangroves in it and then flows up to fresh water. So you've kind of got like all the different environmental features all just crammed into this one little beach. It's quite spectacular in that you've sort of got rocky foreshore, you've got sandy foreshore, you've got a reef, you've got a left-hand, right-hand break, surf break. Of course, you get all the different species of animals that like those environments as well.
2: Spoonbills, dotterels, Australasian bittern. Mariao says as part of their long-term vision of Kaitiakitanga, they've been removing weeds and replanting natives on the land. And the numbers of birds have increased as the Kiwi Coast and Ngāti Rehia trapping in the area has ramped up.
3: So in 2018, we're looking for some support, and Kiwi Coast, we knew Kiwi Coast were working out on the peninsula. And so we engaged them, and Andrew Mentor came to our office and we sat down and had a chat. And I think he saw it strategic to work with us because we were just moving the belt of the corridor back. And so he helped us develop a pest eradication plan for our farm, and also the native bush that flows down to our kāinga on the right-hand side of the peninsula as well. Their efforts have increased as opportunities for funding have increased, and so we are seeing the effects of that with the return of a lot of native birds that we didn't see 6-7 years ago. It's a lot noisier now. There's a lot more bird life. And I guess the kiwis, kiwis have always been here, but certainly they are a lot louder in the winter. When you hear all the calls going out, it can be pretty noisy at night time, yeah.
2: The tour continues, and Andy and I drive further out the peninsula, past Mataka Station, over 1,100 hectares of land made up of a farm, a private conservation estate, and residential

0: residential building developments. And then we arrive at The Landing. It's a luxury retreat and vineyard, owned by Northland native and Britomart developer Peter Cooper. Peter Jones, director for the last 25 years, gives me a bit of an introduction.
1: It's 1,000 acres, 400 hectares in total, right on the coast here in the Bay of Islands. So we've got about 7 kilometres of coastline. Most of the property, when we first bought it, was in dry stock beef farming, a little bit of sheep, but was incredibly neglected. It was land-rich, cash-poor farming. So there was no stock water irrigation, so the stock would just go through the wetlands. There was gorse, there were goats, there was all sorts of stuff. So we have spent the last 25 years on a fairly extensive ecological restoration project. In amongst that is a 13.5 hectare vineyard and 4 or 5 houses which are available for short-term rent. And so throughout all of that, we've been doing the revegetation, the pest control, the work really to help both the flora and fauna of the area.
0: They do some trapping on site themselves, says Peter, but they also financially support the project to do what they do.
1: We're finding it much better to have Andy and the guys from the wider network look after it all, because they can take a much more holistic approach to the whole peninsula, because clearly pests don't respect land boundaries, and so we could be doing something on our land and really it doesn't tie in with the bigger stuff. So it's way better to have something like Kiwi Coast, where they look at the entire peninsula and work out what's best.
2: And in terms of some of the other ecological restoration that you mentioned, so some of the replanting projects, are there specific areas that you've been targeting?
1: We started off with targeting the wetlands and the gullies and the coastal, the riparian edge. So far we have probably put in about 1.4 million native plants in around the property, and it's really satisfying now. Some of those are 25 years old, and so they're big trees, and we've got some really, really thick and beautiful bush stands throughout it. So it's been a real pleasure for me to have been here for so long to be able to now really witness that transformation from scrubby old paddock to tiny little seedlings in the ground to bush that towers overhead.
0: It was to a wetland on The Landing property that a translocation of some native ducks, pateke, was done in 2023. However, it did not end well. The pateke appear to have been taken out one by one by feral cats. Or rather, project trapper Zane Wright suspects, and the evidence suggests, by one particular cat.
3: It is the cat that ate the pateke. We've got it on camera, him at a kill site, predating on a pateke, the very same cat.
0: Dubbed Nine Lives, Zane has come across this cat several times, but he's not been able to snare him. Yet.
3: And it's the most frustrating thing, especially when pateke are getting rinsed out, to know that that cat's still walking around. It really is frustrating, you know.
2: What does he look like, your nemesis?
3: Big tabby with a bit of weight on his back leg. And yeah, real solid cat, one of those big solid ones.
2: And he haunts your dreams?
3: Yeah, no, he keeps coming back to my dreams, keeping me up at night. Crying, no.
2: Those times he's eluded you.
3: yeah, but yeah, he'll make a mistake. That's the thing. They will make a mistake one day, or he will die of old age.
0: In a wetland area where Zane has encountered bittern and heard spotless crake, he shows me a wall of traps he's constructed as an attempt to catch this cat. But Nine Lives is crafty.
3: So yeah, as you can see, we've put a lot of traps here to create walls and all sorts to funnel, say, a cat in through a live capture, double-ended live capture, where we'll have a wall of stoat traps. So the easiest route would be to go through the trap, but he just still wouldn't go through that double-ended live capture. It just jumped this high over the stoat traps to get over.
2: And this is the issue with feral cats, right, is that they are the kind of the canniest of the predators. They can get really smart about traps. They can get really trap shy.
3: Yeah.
2: And it can take a long time and a lot of effort to hunt them
3: down.
2: Yeah,
3: yeah, lots of resources and that to try and get it. And, it's nothing worse than a trap shy predator, that's for sure. And 2 years it's taken to, which hasn't.

0: we haven't got it yet, but it's been 2 years
1: so far.
0: Tireless monitoring and night thermal work, trying to see where the cat is. But he's just one step ahead of us at all times. But this bridge here is one of the main bridges the cat will use to get up to the top, which we call Wharenaere, which is a settlement. And we think he's camping up over there most nights. And he'll cruise down either this fence line or through this bush, hit the bridge here, and then he's just in on his mission throughout the landing.
1: But 250 other cats is an estimate that have been taken out of the peninsula.
0: Yeah, so you just got to think, if those cats were in one little area, 250, that would be quite a sight, wouldn't it? And to have them still dispersing out, just eating, because you know, you have people say, what do cats eat? And you say, whatever they want, you know, and that's basically it. They might predominantly be munching on mice and rats, but it's that one spotless crake that goes past, it'll just take out on the way to eat those mice and rats as well, you know. So it's just eating everything, geckos, everything.
1: Does it make a difference to you personally now that they've been added to the list, or is it...
0: It's business as usual. Yeah, just go for it. Well, I mean, it might make a difference with funding and stuff.
2: The list that I'm asking about is the Predator-Free 2050 Pest List. In November last year, the government announced they were adding feral cats. To help with the coordinated peninsula-wide effort, the project is turning to the latest tech. A series of AI cameras is helping them identify what predators are where, and an AT520 AI trap network is being set up. This network of traps can ID predators, arm only for chosen targets, and alert the trappers when they've caught something. The densest network will be at the neck, that defensive line, while further out on the peninsula, the idea is to mop up what's left.
0: It's not like there's like massive amounts of action out here, because we've really made an impact. It's just the last few predators that are really, really hard to catch. So it takes up a lot of time, and generally that's checking cameras to see where these things are moving around, and then either setting live captures right then and there to try and catch these things to remove them, or coming back that next night to try and shoot them.
1: And when you are out at night, is it kind of nice? Like, does it feel rewarding to be able to hear all the kiwi in the bush around you?
0: Totally, yeah. And you've got to be really careful, obviously, around the kiwi, because especially shooting, because you don't want to... Yeah, you don't want to shoot it. There's that many of them around that, yeah, it could easily happen, because, you know, the cat could be just over there, 50 metres away, and there's a kiwi in between you and the cat. 100% happens. So you got to say, excuse me, Mr. Kiwi, just move off to the left a bit, and then take that cat down. But it's an amazing thing to see. I mean, we're super... You take it for granted a bit, you know. You say to people, oh, you know, 40 kiwi a night I've seen, and they're like, I've never seen one. So it is very special.
2: While those targeted predator numbers are coming down, there's another threat to kiwi that exists on this peninsula. Here's project manager Andy Mentor again.
3: Yeah, humans always have a part to play in the survival of kiwi. And we've had a few incidents where pet dogs have taken out particularly adult kiwi, which normally would have a breeding life of 50 to 60 years. And if we lose the adult kiwi, we lose that breeding potential. So yeah, we've lost a few out here, and it's an ongoing issue that we face with the community and conversations of responsible dog ownership always come to the fore. Tying up your dog, keeping it under control, or considering not having a dog in such an area as this with so many kiwi in the habitat.
1: So loss of kiwi out here on the peninsula, what kind of numbers are you talking about across how many years?
3: In the last 6 years, we will have lost about 40 kiwi.
1: Is that tough for you and the team to kind of think about when you're doing all this work?

0: predator trapping?
1: Well, it's always distressing and sad to see the loss of kiwi that we fight so hard to protect. We have to be philosophical about that we can't control every situation, but we can talk to dog owners about being responsible stewards of their own dogs. And by doing the predator control, we can create a production line of kiwi which can come forward and replace those and solve the dog problem at the same time.
0: When you have those conversations, is it, you know, kind of a lack of understanding and then people get on board, or do you encounter quite a bit of pushback from time to time?
1: Yes, occasionally there's pushback, but in general, the community sees the value of kiwi here as a taonga species and are willing to choose not to have dogs or to keep their dogs under control.
2: Unfortunately, there have been several incidences across multiple years of dogs killing kiwi at Whare Naere Bay, in the rohe of Hapu Ngāti Torohina. The latest of these happened in January this year. Two dogs were subsequently seized by the council, and DNA evidence from the kiwi bodies has implicated one of the dogs.
3: There was quite an uproar from the hapu over that.
2: This is Tiwai Rawiri. She's the Ngāti Torohina representative for predator-free Pe Whairangi Whānui, an initiative that covers a larger landmass right around the Bay of Islands. On the peninsula, Andy and the team have been trapping on Ngāti Torohina land and helping the hapu with the issues of the dog attacks, says Tiwai. A member of the hapu has also just been employed by the project. He'll start by building kiwi boxes for the birds to shelter and nest in, and will also get trained up in the AI trapping tech. For Tiwai, the excitement is in seeing some native species return to the peninsula.
3: The wildlife that used to be here that are dotted around on the islands, because of the pest control that they've done around here, we're getting more of the wildlife coming off the islands actually back onto the mainland.
2: The Purirua Matarua Peninsula is not a block of conservation land. It's a patchwork of different land use, land ownership, communities with different priorities and concerns. The pest-free Purirua Matarua Peninsula project only works, Andy Mentor says, because a lot of people have gotten on board.
1: This project has always been really well supported by the local landowners, and without that we couldn't have done what we've done. And that history goes back that 20 years of that input from so many people. Then we had funding from Jobs for Nature through Save the Kiwi, which kept us going for another 5 years. That allowed us to double the workload that we're doing here. And then lately, the predator-free 2050 funding has come in behind that, allowed us to get in some technology, the AI cameras, and make sure that we can put in safeguards so that we have kiwi here for the next 100 years.
0: And of course, this project is one that feeds into that wider goal of Kiwi Coast, which, you know, does seem to be working, right? There's anecdotal stories of kiwi hanging out in people's backyards and places like Kerikeri.
1: Yeah, this is the catch line, is taking kiwi from endangered to everywhere. And beyond this peninsula in Kerikeri, we've got kiwi on the golf course, we've got kiwi tapping on windows, we've got kiwi keeping people up at night. And yet, for New Zealanders, kiwis, most of them have not seen a kiwi in the wild. And we want to make sure that we can keep kiwi in our backyards amongst us for many years to come.
2: Thanks to Andy Mentor, Mariao Hohaya, Peter Jones, Zane Wright and Tiwai Rawiri. This episode was produced by me, Claire Kincannon. Script editing was by Liz Garten and sound engineering was by William Saunders. Te nā koe I whakarongo mai. Thanks so much for listening. I'm Claire Kincannon. Have a great week. Kia pai, te wiki.
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5: Hello, and welcome to Stories from the Pacific on ABC Radio Australia. I'm Wendy Mockey. I'm speaking with Gabrielle Tor, a clinician and researcher based in Beaverton, Oregon, USA, where she was also raised. Gabrielle is used to doing the listening, but today she's in the opposite seat. With a father from Vanuatu and a mother who worked in healthcare, Gabrielle entered clinical psychology already aware that her people, their stories, their ways of healing were largely missing from the conversation. Through her work, Gabrielle is challenging Western frameworks, centering community as medicine, and connecting the dots between climate grief, cultural survival, and psychological care. Welcome to the show, Gabrielle.
6: Thank you.
5: Now, you were born and raised in Oregon, USA, a place where most people thought Pacific Islander meant Hawaiian, and Melanesia wasn't even on the map. For a long time, you didn't realize just how different your family was until classmates started asking questions. What was it like growing up in a place where your culture was rarely reflected?
6: It was interesting. It was sort of like putting pieces together little by little. In the part of Oregon where I grew up, there is a larger community of like Hawaiians. And so when naturally, of course, like you said, when people thought Pacific Islander, they just thought Hawaiian. That's usually, at least in my experience, what most folks are taught in American schools. And so going back home when we had Melanesian culture, Ni Vanuatu culture, it felt like it was just this very precious small thing that we just had as a family. But yeah, I didn't really get the chance to share it with other people because we were the only ones for the longest time. And I didn't really get the experience to share in it with others until I was an adult and I got to like start visiting and seeing family that were overseas. Yeah.
5: And when did you first start to feel the weight of being othered?
6: I would say maybe middle or high school. That was around the time when people's questions started to get a little bit more intrusive, a little bit more poking onto sore spots. And I think it also had to do just largely with the timing of things politically in the United States overall at that time, especially when I was in high school around 2016. There was a lot of inflammatory things circling around about racism, about different ethnicities. And that contributed to people being insensitive more, as well as just being high schoolers, teenagers. And that's when it really started to feel like, oh, yes, that sense of otherness.
5: And what was it like for your family to raise children in a place without necessarily a strong Pacific Islander community? Like, how did the parents kind of navigate that in terms of raising a family?
6: Yeah, that also was kind of patchwork, kind of quilting things together, so to speak, or weaving things together. We knew that there weren't a lot of people like us, but that made my parents all the more willing to go like leaps and bounds to make sure that we had that sense of community. We would have reunions or gatherings with other folks that were from Vanuatu, with aunties and uncles, with people from all over different regions in Canada, in Baltimore, in Washington. And those were really special times. That's where I really got to see my parents thrive in a special way too, getting to speak their languages and share memories in that way. Those were really special.
5: Now, do you mention before, you've always been a listener and someone tuned into what people don't say out loud, I would say. But it wasn't until your mum, a nurse practitioner, started sharing stories about patient care that you began to understand the emotional labor behind healing. That, combined with your own curiosity, led you to psychology. Still, even as you applied to grad school, you questioned whether you belonged. Now, it took time to realize your perspective. Your perspective wasn't just valid. It was vital. I'm wondering, what did you notice or feel when you first stepped into the world of psychology?
6: I knew for a long time, I think probably just from watching my mom grow in her own career, that I wanted to have a career that focused on helping other people with their health. And mental health was the thing that spoke to me the most. And as I was completing my bachelor's in psychology, I knew that I wanted to be a clinician, not just because I wanted to have like that one-on-one time with people and have that particular

0: focus, but also because I wanted to make sure that the people that I was serving got to be served by someone who looked like them. And even if I didn't look like them, I knew a bit about what they were going through in terms of feeling othered or feeling all of the other smaller experiences that maybe aren't talked about as much. Like when your family is overseas and you're here, and or you're seeing things happening in your home country through headlines on BBC, and the particular emotional strain that can come from things like that. I wanted to make sure that people knew that they weren't the only ones that knew about that experience, that they could talk to someone in mental health who knew what that was. It didn't need that explained to them.
1: That's so important. Yeah, it does such wonders knowing that the person that you're sharing or opening up parts of yourself to can really understand you on a much more deeper level than what you would necessarily get from someone who may not be from the same community or, able to relate to. I'm wondering, was there a specific moment where you felt like, yes, this is what I meant to do?
0: I think when I was doing my first bits of my project for my master's degree, I got the chance to present on clinical considerations for Pacific Islanders with the mental health field and the things that would be important for someone who isn't a part of that community to know if they had patients in that, like within that demographic, and getting to teach from that perspective and talk about how important it is to like hone our practice as practitioners, as clinicians, to do that uniquely and use it as a strength. I got so passionate about it, and I didn't expect to get so passionate about it, but I did. And I thought to myself, no, I think this is what I need to do. I think there's something here. Yeah, and that's what sparked where I am now and where I hope to be as well as I continue.
1: Amazing. And what role did mentorship play in helping you find your confidence in this space?
0: I think it's played a huge role. I work as a board member for Melanesian Women Today under Dr. Mary Tarasovic, and that has been a really special experience. She growing up, she was my auntie, and so getting to work with her as an adult has been really, really special. And getting because I've gotten to work with her, and she has the perspective of like, no, you and your friends and your colleagues are the future, and we need to make sure that you are getting the chance and the platform to explore like what you have to give. And that did a lot for my confidence. I struggle with feeling like I'm good enough for this kind of work at some point. I don't know a single clinician who doesn't feel that way, at least at some point. But yeah, her vote of confidence in my ideas and her just the opportunity to work with her has been really, really impactful for me in that way.
1: That's wonderful and special to be mentored by aunties. Aunties are so important and vital to our communities, and to be able to have that relationship and be mentored by an auntie is phenomenal. Now, even as a kid, you were drawn to other people's emotions, so much so that you got in trouble at school, not for talking, but for listening too closely to everyone but the teacher. Now that couldn't be me. Let me just say that firstly. I was the opposite kid. I was the one doing all talking. Now, that instinct to hold space for others, paired with your mum's stories as an oncology nurse, led you to study psychology. But the deeper you went, the clearer it became. Melanesians and Pacific Islanders more broadly were barely visible in the research. Counted out, deemed too small to study. And that realization lit a fire in you. What was it like to realize your own community was left out of the field you were training in?
0: Oh, it has always been so angering. I see it less so now, but yeah, growing up, even like in high school and reading articles with that reasoning of like, no, the N of Pacific Islanders, the N of Melanesians is just too small to justify like its own independent research. We'll just clump them in all together with no.

0: respect to the nuance or the broadness of what Pacific Islander means, all of the identities that are housed there. Yeah, it really angered me. And that was definitely why I wanted to do my research project for my master's and continue that work, because that reasoning is so old and is so outdated.
1: Tired.
0: Tired, played out, done. Yes.
1: Played out. Done. Finito.
0: And even now, more than ever, with the consequences of the climate crisis getting stronger every year, like we can't keep saying that Pacific Islander communities are too small to justify having attention on them or having research on them. It just discounts so much, both in terms of like politics and policy, but also in terms of the beauty that the Pacific Islands and the people in them have to offer. So, yeah.
1: Well, and why do you think Melanesians and Pacific Islanders more broadly have been erased from psychology research and practice?
0: Well, with just the numbers game of it, and the perception that there are too few Pacific Islanders out there, even though when you put it all together, the amount of countries and the amount of identities within the term Pacific Islander definitely justifies research, but also just generally psychology and psychological research. Especially some of the like tentpole theories out there have a rap for being based on research samples that are very male, very pale. And especially from my experience with American research, anyhow, it's a conversation that I always have to have with the people that I speak with about when it comes to things like diagnosis or different therapeutic approaches, where you need to take a pinch of salt here and there because these books or these theories are usually based on samples of just American white men. And so let's look for where this does apply, where it doesn't apply. So you got both of those things going in there, and they interact with each other, definitely.
1: So, what does it mean to decolonize psychology in practical terms?
0: Part of it is making sure that we're using the right language with minority cultures. A lot of the times we can use terms that like continue to promote that otherness. Like, oh, there's this, they have this strange way of doing that, or this really tiny population of the world does X, Y, or Z. And isn't that strange or isn't that different? No, it's just different from American norms. You know, that doesn't mean that it's wrong. And making sure that bias, whether explicit or implicit, isn't present when we come into therapeutic settings or into clinical settings. And this can look a lot of different ways. One of the big ones that was pointed out to me when I was talking with Dr. Jimmy Obed, a psychiatrist in neurology for my master's project, was the importance of the village for Islander clients. With at least my own experience with training, there's so much emphasis on we need to maintain privacy, we need to maintain privacy at all costs. And yes, that's true, but we also have to remember the importance of the fact that, yeah, someone's aunties or someone's mom or someone's dad or someone's pastor might be curious about this person and their well-being. And we need to make sure that if that's what the patient wants, that that's what they're able to have, you know, and they weren't shamed or made to think they're inconvenient for wanting that, because the community is such an important part of their health, and not just within healthcare communities, but also when they go home and when they're done treatment.
1: You're listening to Stories from the Pacific on ABC Radio Australia. I'm Wendy Mockey, and I'm speaking with Gabrielle Tor. In the US and a lot of other Western countries, mental health is often treated as a solo journey, one person, one therapist, one diagnosis. But in the Pacific, healing is collective. It happens in villages, at funerals, at church, around food and family. Through your work, from webinars to grassroots mental health education, you've seen how that communal strength isn't just cultural, it's clinical, and it may be the key to what the Western system has been missing all along. What have you seen in Pacific communities that reflects mental health wisdom, even if

0: not labeled that way.
1: I think the like we were talking about the importance of community, and not just in the big ways, but in the small ways as well, in ensuring that people don't feel isolated or alone. With my experience just as a clinician so far, in the States, it's very individualistic, and that can lead to a lot of loneliness with folks that feel very isolated, aren't sure how to build community. And the wisdom that Pacific Islanders have to offer there is really detrimental. I think that no, it's important to make sure that, like, we go visit our aunties and our uncles regularly, that we linger in the doorway for a while, and like make and have long goodbyes, and that isn't awkward or inconvenient or weird. It's just a part of an expression of affection and an expression of love, and the importance of, yeah, if my neighbor is sick, I'm gonna make them food and I'm gonna bring it to them. Or yeah, if I need to get downtown, I can hitch a ride with this person or that, and having that kind of faith in your community overall is so special and is so detrimental to our overall health, I think. It makes such a difference, at least in my experience with my work, when people start to have experiences that confirm that. No, the people around me are kind, and even if I don't know them, the people around me are good and they care. And that can be so beneficial in terms of intentionality with community. And I think that Pacific Islanders and Melanesians just carry that culturally in a really beautiful way.
0: We really do. I mean, my relatives are always lingering by every doorway. They'll never leave, and we say goodbye at least 20 times before anybody else goes. So it's definitely, yeah, for me, I feel it's a way of just like knowing that we're always there for each other, and there's like a deep sense of love and care that we have for each other. What does well-being mean when it's defined by the village and not the individual?
1: I think well-being can be summed up in not just physical health and mental health in terms of the individual, but also in feeling like they're a part of something bigger than themselves. And that, and the fact that, hey, if I fall down, someone's there to help me get up. Yeah. And feeling like they have a sense of belongingness. It's one of our core needs, like food, water, shelter, and sleep. Yes, of course. But also time with the things that we love and enjoy, and a sense of family and a sense of connectedness are also really, really vital and important. And so in terms of community health, I think that's the big emphasis there. Having that sense of belonging to something outside of ourselves.

0: said, like, no, I'm not just going home and it's just me and I'm alone with my thoughts. But hey, if I want to go out and like say hi to people or have dinner with folks or go to church or all of these other things, that those things are available for me as well.
1: For many Pacific Islanders, the climate crisis isn't theoretical, it's immediate. Disappearing shorelines, contaminated waters, intensifying cyclones. These aren't just environmental disasters, they're psychological ones as well. Your research has helped connect the dots, showing how environmental grief, cultural loss, and displacement shape mental health in ways that Western systems often fail to recognize or respond to. What are some of the stories or patterns you've heard that connect land loss to mental health?
0: I think just right off the bat, the most significant one is trauma and PTSD, especially with like rapidly increasing cyclones, both in intensity and in number, to things like the earthquakes at Vanuatu like last year, and just the way that it ha impacts people and their ability to keep going, especially when they might be given very little chance to recover with things like the increasing cyclones and as the cyclone season gets longer. And with land loss, that also comes to the emotional side of losing land and maybe also customs that are tied to it, either with family or with their general community overall, and the pain that comes from that as well.
1: What role can mental health practitioners play in climate resilience, especially for the Pacific?
0: We just did a webinar in April, I believe. All right, time is very funny. That was all about the different things that people are doing for climate resilience. We got to hear from so many different people, from activists to scientists, and I think that is a really important factor with climate resilience, is digging into what people are doing to fight climate change, to benefit their communities, everything from mangrove replanting projects to classes and community centers teaching young people and kids about different customs for preserving the land and preserving the water and the fish and the wildlife and the fruit and everything. I know that was really, really special when we got to hear about that in that Melanesian Women Today webinar. And I think that's really important to highlight overall, that as these things are happening and the consequences of climate change, also there are so many people within Melanesia, within the greater Pacific Islands, that their life's work is combating climate change or preserving historical customs about conservation. Not just like these aren't exactly new techniques, they're ones that came from our ancestors, from the people that came 100 generations before us, and we're able to take that wisdom with us into the future. That is really special, not just for mental, emotional, but also spiritual health as well.
1: Now, you've completed your master's. Congratulations. That's incredible. You're working on community-based webinars, and now you're dreaming of a PhD. But more than anything, you want to stay in motion, to keep learning, keep sharing, and keep showing up for your community in ways that are culturally grounded, practical, and lasting, whether through research, storytelling, or one-on-one care. Your work is part of a growing movement, one led by Pacific people for Pacific people. What are your hopes for your own career and for the future of psychology in the Pacific?
0: For my personal career, yes, PhD is up there, definitely. I hope that my career, I hope that I get to experiment with a lot of different things. I'm by day a clinician, a mental health clinician, but I really want to continue exploring teaching and research specifically for the Pacific Islands and Melanesia and how mental and emotional health can be applied. And not just apply, but the ways that Melanesian and Pacific Island cultural principles can influence how we understand mental and emotional health. Because there's so much for us to learn from just what makes our communities thrive.

0: be a part of that. I want to continue to help with pushing and testing out psychology and coming up with new theories and new principles and different ways that it can be applied in the Pacific Islands. And I just my hope for the field in general is that we just stay connected to the spirit of no, this is about making sure that other people know how to take care of themselves and other people. I always say that, the point of all of this is to make sure that when we have hard times, we're able to get through them in a healthy way. That is personal heartbreaks and struggles for things as big as climate change and natural disasters. So yeah, a lot of spinning wheels, and I just hope that I can continue to be a part of it.
1: What advice would you give young Pacific Islanders, and specifically Melanesians, who are trying to find their voice in academic or clinical spaces?
0: Oh my goodness, be courageous. I would say that because looking back at my own journey so far, I feel like I spent a lot of energy wondering if I would be perceived as good enough for things like my master's program and for pursuing independent research and to be a clinician. And that burned up a lot of energy. And I don't want other people to have to go through that. I would say, yeah, be courageous and trust that you have something unique to say, especially with the previous attitudes of oh no, these places are too small. There's a lot that our fields don't know simply because they haven't been paying attention. So yeah, just trust that you have something unique and important to say because you definitely do. And yeah, just continue to go for it because I remember when I was applying for my master's degree or for to get into my master's program, a part of me was like, ah, oh, maybe I'm missing that it factor, that X factor that would make me a good
1: The
0: student.
1: X factor.
0: Yes, exactly. Maybe there's something I don't know. And then I got offered a seat in the next cohort, and I was like, oh, I guess that was wrong, and I just continued to roll with it. So yeah, I think long way around to saying, be courageous. And just trust that I have something important to say. I have something to contribute.
1: Yeah, excellent. Thank you. Now, this is the final question, and we ask this question of all our guests. If there is one thing about your culture that isn't widely known or celebrated, and you believe the world should understand, what would that be?
0: The principle of living in the present is something that my family and I talk about a lot when we're missing home. Just the difference between being here in the States where everything is hurry, hurry, rush, rush, we're already thinking about tomorrow and the stress that can come from that versus when we're back home and in Vila. Someone told me this once and I will never forget it. I was telling them, yeah, oh, I have I hurried downtown and it says I could meet this specific deadline. And this person, they laughed and they said, huh. Only an American would take pride in how much they hurry, or only an American would take pleasure in hurrying. And I was like, oh my goodness, I suppose that's true. That's something that's taught. When in reality, there's so much joy and so much peace to be had with making sure that we're mindful and actually here in the present moment. There's a lot of health to that. So, yeah.
1: Thank you so much for coming on and sharing your story with us today. Mental health matters in our communities. Your voice and your work you're doing is so powerful, but especially important for our people as Melanesians. But the language systems and structures meant to support it haven't always recognized the way that we live, grieve, or care for each other. And your work reminds us that culture isn't just an afterthought. It's central to how we understand pain, how we hold each other, how we heal. And if the systems around us can't see that, then they need to change. And your work challenges us to think bigger about who gets seen in the data, whose healing counts, and what it means to build frameworks that honor our full selves. Gabrielle, thank you for confronting the limits of Western psychology and for placing Melanesian knowledge at the center and not at the margins. Thank you for listening. You've been listening to Stories from the Pacific, presented by me, Wendy Mockey, and produced by Jaden Mailata. If you like this episode and want more,

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This story was produced on the lands of the Yuggera and Turrbal people.

0: LaBeouf has pleaded guilty to three charges of battery relating to him punching people outside a bar in the city of New Orleans during its Mardi Gras festivities. This is ABC News.
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3: I think it is about our relationship between Indigenous people. Because when I see Indigenous people, I recognize myself. And I stop to see myself as colonialists do.
4: 50 years ago, French West Indian psychiatrist and political philosopher Frantz Fanon wrote that colonialism is never just physical. It works in three registers: the body, the economy, and the mind. And it's the mind that's the hardest to free. When you've been taught to see yourself through the colonizer's eyes, you do the work for the colony. You adopt its prejudices, devalue your own identity, and police your own behaviour to mimic the ruling class. In Kanaki, what France calls New Caledonia, that work of reclaiming the mind is happening right now. But in this episode, I'm in Meanjin, Brisbane, Australia, where Kanak leaders Chief Sinawami, Thierry Kamiramwa, Sonia Tonya, and Dorian Namwara sat down to talk about what mental decolonization means in practice and why, more than 170 years after France claimed their islands for themselves, sovereignty still has yet to be taken, not given. I'm Melissa Macon, and today we're asking, how do you free the mind?
5: The tools that we have as Indigenous people, as great chiefs and as clans, as part of a kingdom.
6: C'est que nous, nous avons la ressource première. Pour moi, ce n'est pas le nickel ou la pêche. Non, c'est d'abord l'être humain.
5: It's that we have our own resources, and the most important resource for me is not nickel. It's not fishing or whatever, it's human beings.
6: Ça, c'est notre force première, ça.
5: That's our greatest strength.
4: For more than two decades, the Noumea Accord promised Kanak people a pathway to self-determination, a negotiated peace that acknowledged colonial history but also buried it with an amnesty law that closed the books on the killings of the 1980s. Three referendums followed. The third, in 2021, returned a 96% vote against independence. But the Kanak independence movement boycotted it because it was held during a period of customary mourning. They considered it illegitimate. Then in May 2024, France moved to dilute the Kanak's voting rights. The response was an uprising and 14 people were killed. Nearly 2,000 were arrested and activists were deported to France. By September 2024, they had declared sovereignty and formed Inatch Nekaniki, a new structure that was built on customary authority that sat outside the French-sanctioned institutions that they say don't really represent them. Here is Grand Chief Sinawami responding to an audience member's question about mental decolonization and what it means to him.
6: Merci pour la question.
5: Thank you for the question.
6: C'est tout l'enjeu, en fait, de la décolonisation.
5: This is the whole issue of decolonization.
6: Parce qu'on pourrait demain déclarer l'indépendance, mais si mentalement on n'est pas prêt, eh bien on va retomber, en fait, dans les travers du colon, quoi.
5: We could declare independence tomorrow, but if we're not ready mentally, then we're just going to fall back into the colonial patterns.
6: C'est pour ça que c'était important pour nous d'aller sensibiliser tous nos royaumes dans Kanaki avant de faire cette déclaration. 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
5: That's why it was really important for us to raise awareness around all the Kanak kingdoms before we made this declaration.
6: Donc ça veut dire qu'il faut couper les ponts avec le colon.
5: It means we have to completely burn the bridges with the colonizers.
6: Je prends un exemple vite fait, c'est que...
5: I'll make an example. Give an example.
6: Avant même la déclaration, on avait soumis l'idée qu'il y ait une désobéissance civique.
5: Even before the declaration, we suggested the idea that of

0: Disobedience.
1: Donc plus personne ne payait de loyer, plus personne ne payait le courant, plus personne n'allait faire des courses, plus personne n'allait retirer de l'argent, enfin payer par carte bancaire, et puis plus personne en fait ne demandait de l'aide, quoi.
0: That no one should pay rent, no one should go shopping using a credit card, no one should ask for any help.
1: Et donc dans cet état d'esprit-là, c'est pour dire aussi qu'on a encore du travail, en fait.
0: And in that state of mind, it's to say that we still have work to do.
1: Donc on peut prendre comme on le formule aussi dans le préambule de l'accord de Nouméa, il y a des zones d'ombre et puis des zones de lumière.
0: In the foreword to the Noumea Accords, it mentions that there are zones of light and zones of shadow.
1: Et dans cette pensée aussi, c'est de dire que tout ce qui nous est arrivé jusqu'au 13 mai 2024, ben c'est la faute du colon, en fait.
0: And there's a way of thinking that says that everything that happened to us right up until the 13th of May is the fault of the colonizers.
1: Quand on faisait la préparation, on rencontre Oncle Coco par l'intermédiaire des mamans ici, là.
0: When we were preparing, we met with Uncle Coco through the intermediary of the mums here today.
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0: The 9th of August is the International Day of Indigenous People.
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0: And so that's when we were talking about this phrase, which always echoes in our minds, which is sovereignty is not given, it's always taken.
1: Mais on était déjà connectés sans se voir, en fait.
0: We were already connected without even having seen each other.
1: Donc pour nous, il n'y a pas d'hasard que nous, on soit là aussi ce soir.
0: For us, it's no accident that we're here this evening.
1: Mais et par tout ce biais-là aussi, le fait de se décoloniser mentalement, ça veut dire aussi qu'il va falloir que nous, on se prend en charge aussi.
0: And so, what decolonizing ourselves mentally means that we need to take ourselves in hand.
1: Et nos outils à nous, en tant qu'autochtones, en tant que grand chef, et puis en tant que clan dans un royaume.
0: And the tools that we have as Indigenous people, as great chiefs and as clans, as part of a kingdom.
1: C'est que nous avons nos ressources. Nos ressources, la ressource première, pour moi, ce n'est pas le nickel ou la pêche ou non, c'est d'abord l'être humain.
0: It's that we have our own resources, and the most important resource for me is not nickel, it's not fishing or whatever, it's human beings.
1: Ça, c'est notre force première, ça.
0: That's our greatest strength.
1: Et puis ce qui est fort aussi chez le peuple autochtone Kanak, c'est la solidarité.
0: And another thing that is strong as well with the Kanak people is solidarity.
1: Comme vous le démontrez aussi ce soir.
0: As you have demonstrated yourselves this evening.
1: Et ça, c'est en faisant face à l'état colonial comme ça, c'est de montrer aussi la résilience.
0: And it's also a way of demonstrating resilience.
1: Et on a vu cet élan de solidarité pendant le 13 mai. Après le 13 mai, eh bien on a manqué de rien.
0: And we've seen this outbreak of solidarity since the 13th of May. We haven't been lacking in anything.
1: Quand tout s'est arrêté, quand l'économie s'est arrêtée, mais nous, le peuple autochtone Kanak, on continue encore de vivre.
0: When the economy ground to a halt, we, the Kanak people, the Indigenous people, we continued.
1: Mais pourquoi? 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
0: And why is that? It's because we have the land, we have the sea, and we have also that spiritual force, which is what brings us together tonight.
1: Voilà pourquoi le colon il a peur aussi de cette souveraineté mentale d'abord, et puis cette souveraineté au niveau des peuples autochtones.
0: And that's why the colonizers are scared of sovereignty, mental sovereignty first of all, but then also the sovereignty of all indigenous peoples.
1: La France n'a aucune ressource minière. La France n'a pas de zone économique exclusive. Et tout ça, c'est chez nous, tout ça.
0: France doesn't have any mining resources. It doesn't have any exclusive economic zone. All of that is in our country.
1: Donc, qu'est-ce qu'il a fait? Ben, il nous supprime tout ce qui est denrées alimentaires, tout ça, là, pour voir un peu notre réaction. Comment nous, on va réagir?
0: So what did they do? They got rid of everything in terms of food supplies, and they wanted to see how we would react.
1: Et comme nous on est un peuple guerrier, eh ben nous on réagit comme on peut réagir quoi.
0: And since we are warrior people, we reacted as you would expect us to react.
1: Voilà. Donc la résilience et puis la décolonisation mentale. Elle est déjà en place chez nous, mais il faut travailler cette décolonisation mentale d'abord.
0: So resilience and mental decolonization is already there, but we need to keep working on it.
2: That was Grand Chief Sinuwami.
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2: On Pacific Soul today with me, Melissa Macon, you're hearing from a Kanak delegation who travelled to Mianjin, Brisbane in Australia to do something that doesn't always happen in independence movements, to turn the lens inward and to ask not just what France has done to Kanaki, but what colonisation has done to the Kanak mind, the Kanak body and the way that Kanak people move throughout the world. Here is Dorian Nonmora.
4: You talked about physical decolonisation. I think it is about our relationship between indigenous people, because when I see indigenous people, I recognize myself and I stop to see myself as colonialists do. And this is why we have to do this form of meeting. This is why we have to go out from our country to meet our brother and sister. Physical decolonization, it is about how we speak, we talk about ourselves, and it defines obviously, the way we stand, the way we sit, the way we walk, and the way our body move in the environment, in every environment. It is difficult to work on it at home because it's invisible. We have to talk to our people. But many times they don't want to talk about it. Many times they still under patriarchy, colonial patriarchy and religious patriarchy. The two systems keep us under. The religious told our men that they had to control women. You have to obey to your husband. That thing doesn't exist in Kanak society. We have to be complementary and to search balance in every way, with everything, with everyone. Through the reflection we have the other days, I want to add that there is no stranger for indigenous people. We don't see strangers the same way as European people. A stranger for European people is someone you don't know and you don't have to be related to. But for us, a stranger is someone you will be connected to. You have to, because you have to welcome him or her in your land, in your family, in your space. And this is why when we arrive somewhere, we have to do this gesture you saw when we arrived. Because even when we arrive somewhere, we have to present us to the people we can see, to the mountain, to the sea, to the people has already passed away. This is the way we live. And this is the society we want to build for us, by us, but for everyone too.
2: That was Kanak activist and feminist Dorian Namada. The political agreements that followed decades of colonial violence, the Noumea Accord, the amnesty laws and referendums were framed by France's reconciliation, but as you'll hear from activist Thierry Kamiramoa, for many people in Kanaky, they felt that it was something else. It was a demand to move forward without the justice that they wanted.
5: So the modern repression has started in the 1970s, that's when we started having the modern repression that we have now. Even back in the 80s, people, Kanak leaders who used to just write texts to just explain the situation and the colonization, these people were put in jail by the French state.
6: Et les interdictions de parler les langues Kanak, c'était... 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
5: And it was forbidden to speak the Kanak languages. As a child, I've seen this in the 60s. I'm not that old. I was born in 62, but I still saw the fact that we couldn't speak our Kanak languages, like in the schools, in the Catholic schools, and I saw how they were punishing us for speaking our Kanak languages.
6: Our combat, c'était toujours un combat pour la dignité, pour être reconnu. 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On apprend à comment on va vivre avec ça.
5: So it's always been a fight for dignity and for our rights. And in the 80s, Kanak people were fighting for independence. And that's when we started understanding that they were shooting at, the French army was shooting at us with war weapons. And that's when we had to deal with the fact that people were killed by these weapons. And we had to understand how to deal with that.
6: Ok. Là, beaucoup de prisonniers, beaucoup de morts, mais tout ça, c'est élément de négociation pour la France. Je vous fais signer un truc, mais vous fermez votre bouche sur tout ça.
5: So there were a lot of prisoners and a lot of death, and that's when there were the accords with the French state, and France wanted the Kanak people to just forget about the death and give them the accords in exchange for the silence around the death.
6: Alors, c'est une loi d'amnistie qui règle tout ça. 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
5: So there's been a law for the amnesty of all these murders of Kanak peoples. So between 81 and 88, there was a law for the amnesty between 81 and 88, which means that there was never a legal prosecution for these murders. But this didn't prevent us from looking for the truth.
6: Cette partie des prisonniers revient en 2024 avec les 14 assassinats, les pas loin de 2000 affaires qu'il y a, qui reviennent sur la table aussi avec une demande de l'État français, on vous gracie, vous fermez votre bouche, on vous donne de l'argent. 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Voilà.
5: So in 2024 we have the same situation again. There's been 40 murders and more than 2,000 people have been arrested. People have also been deported, and now the French state is trying to silence the truth again. Offering amnesty for the murderers and are trying to offer money to people so they don't speak.
6: Je vais finir là-dessus. Pour 2024, ils ont remis sur la table qu'on a refusé, ce qui explique la lenteur de la solution qui doit intervenir.
5: So that's what they offer in 2024, and we refused. And that's why things are going quite slowly at the moment.
6: Ça, c'est le prix de la vérité qu'on peut pas accepter.
5: That's the price of the truth that we cannot accept. That's it.
2: That was Thierry Kamedamoa. France has consistently maintained that the Nouméa Accord and the referendums that followed represent a genuine process of reconciliation and shared governance, a framework that it said was built with Kanak leaders and not imposed on them. But as you've heard today from those who lived through the killings, the language bans, and the amnesty that followed, the price of that framework was their silence, and they say that is not the same as peace. That was Grand Chief Sinawami, activist Thierry Kamedamoa, and Kanak feminists Sonia Tonya and Dorian Nomwada, ending that panel event from Mianjin, Brisbane, Australia. You can listen back to any part of this conversation on the ABC Pacific website. This has been Pacific Soul with me, Melissa Macon, and this episode was produced on Yagara and Turrbal Country.

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3: 5 years ago, I would have probably just given him the silent treatment or something. But because I went through that counselling, it's really helped me and helped my partner as well.
4: There was this one lady, she had been with her boyfriend for about 2 years. He told her that when they first started dating, that he was like in another relationship with someone for 3 months, and he didn't tell her.
5: Relationships are deeply connected to family, to culture, and to community. So challenges are normal, but with open communication, respect, and willingness to work together, healing is possible.
6: Relationships can be so hard. If you've been with someone for a long time, you probably know about the ups and downs. And when times are tough, sometimes it might seem like breaking up is the only answer. But if you don't want to break up, how do you bring your relationship back from the brink? I'm Natasha Metten. Sisters, let's talk about saving your relationship. Divorce for women in the Pacific can be really complicated. Religion, culture, and of course money all play a part in making it hard to leave a relationship. We've talked before on Sisters about breaking up, but today I want to talk about staying together. Because for some couples, even when things get tough, even when you hit a rough patch, you still want to make it work. So what do you do then? For Elsie Molo, a 28-year-old listener from Vanuatu, it came down to having the hard conversations. She's been with her partner for 10 years now, and like any long relationship, it hasn't always been smooth sailing.
3: Earlier on in the relationship, it was difficult for me to have the hard conversations or going through the rough patches just because I wasn't taught how to facilitate those kinds of conversations. And I think that's a culture here in Vanuatu as well, where young people, they get into a relationship, but they aren't taught the healthy ways of communicating. So earlier on, it was very, it was a hard time for me. I think I kind of went to social media to try and figure out how to express my feelings, how to have those healthy conversations. And then eventually I was just like, okay, Elsie, you've got this. It was a lot of like building that self-esteem and confidence as well. And so I was able to take those tools into the relationship and get my partner to sit down with me and have the heart-to-heart. Now that we're 10 years in, we've figured out our way of communicating. We know now whether we're upset about something, and it's just easier to communicate.
6: What were some of those hard conversations with your partner about?
3: It was just like times in the relationship where we kind of questioned whether or not we wanted to be in the relationship. You know, different things came up. We definitely grew. Like 10 years is a long time. We both like really grown up since we first started dating. And so it was a matter of kind of like just figuring out whether or not this was something we still wanted. And if it was, what were we willing to do to make it work?
6: Who did you talk to about it outside of talking to each other?
3: So I learned the hard way. When I was younger, like so early days in the relationship, I would share, you know, what was happening, all of the issues. And I found out that as I was sharing it to these people, they were also telling other people. And because Portville is so small, I just kind of realized that my business isn't anyone else's business. So I started sharing the challenges and how I was feeling with my little sister, but also my best friend. And sometimes it was just a matter of, I need you to listen, and I need you to just help me process these emotions and my thoughts. And then sometimes it was like, okay, I've told you this, can you help me now?

0: Can you give me advice?
1: Have you ever been to couples therapy?
0: Yes, I have. So my partner and I went to a couples counselor last year. And again, it was just a moment where we were like, is this working for us? Do we still want to be together? And I had found this lovely counselor. I had found her and I had, suggested to my partner, I was like, look, we're in this very, very, very rough patch. What if we go to this counselor and just kind of have that conversation, lay everything out on the table? I was a little nervous because I wasn't sure if he was going to agree with it. Because again, even just the word counselor here, people are like, maybe not. That means someone else is going to be up in our business or whatever. But I was surprised because he agreed. And so we went for a few sessions with her, and it was the best choice that we've ever done. It really helped because she helped us unpack, what was going on, our thoughts and our feelings. And she really kind of gave us that reassurance that we're in a relationship and the relationship is supposed to be as open and as honest, even though it's uncomfortable in the moment. That's the way that you build trust. I think for me, looking back, it was, yeah, I'm so glad that we did that because now I'm even more confident now to be like, if I'm like speaking with my partner, I'm just like, okay, I need to speak with you about something. I did not appreciate or I did not like how. And before, like 5 years ago, that Elsie would not have done that. I would have probably just given him the silent treatment or something. But because I went through that counseling and I've also been able to use like tools that I've found on social media, it's really helped me and helped my partner as well.
1: That's Elsie Molo in Vanuatu talking about how she and her partner got their relationship through some tough times.
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1: Elsie and her partner tried counseling, which some people see as more of a Western approach. But in many of our cultures, there was always a kind of counseling. It just looked different, with women turning to aunties, elders, and their village for advice and support. And as those support systems change and shift, more people are now open to speaking with someone neutral. For some, it really does help to have that space to talk things through. Vika Bete Lomoni is a relationship counselor at Empower Pacific in Fiji, and she says couples come to see her about a whole range of relationship problems.
3: One thing that we focus on is communication. So we assist them in improving communication and in active listening. So when they do come in, that is something that we work with, and then we also practice like for active listening, and then we help them express their when they want to feel safe, their safety space. This is when also we identify their triggers and the patterns of conflict when they share this in the session. And we encourage empathy and understanding. This is also when they set healthy boundaries. And with this, this is strengthened the value and goals that they both shared. And this is also when we promote respect in problem solving. We emphasize a patient's commitment and rebuild emotional safety step by step.
1: Can you describe a time when you helped a couple navigate conflict?
3: Yes, I had worked with a couple, I think it was the end of last year. The partner came in, so the wife left. So he decided just to come in and vent. And that's what they usually say when they come in for counseling. And then, so he was presented with very aggressive behavior. And he frequently used vulgar words at his wife. And this was causing ongoing conflict. Yeah? So with the sessions, one thing that emerged that he had experienced neglect

0: I would say in childhood, they don't grow up in a stable. Sometimes you need to go back to the past to see how he is at the moment. With this, he wasn't in a stable family environment. He was raised by grandparents who often used this harsh language. So it became a learned pattern of communication, I would say, for him. So during counseling, I focused on building his self-awareness and emotional regulation. So I introduced the anger volcano activity to help identify triggers, his warning signs, and ways to manage his emotions before they escalated. So he actively engaged in this activity, and when he come back for counseling, he'll reflect on how his anger and how he sees things before it triggers and how it builds up. So we work with practical strategies, including replacing swear words with neutral substitute words. For an example, instead of swearing, he can use another word to manage his anger. So this really helped him, he would say. If you watch rugby, one of the common action that rugby players use now is puck. When they do the puck action and they say the word, that is something we replaced. I use it with him because, in the country, rugby is something that is very big. So you need to choose something that their focus is on, especially as men. So instead of saying the bad word, he would say puck. And that's something that really helped him regulate his words and emotions, and communicate more respectively. So instead of saying the word, he'll use the substitute word. So by the end of the third session, he improved insight and willingness to change. The end of the session, he came with his wife just to thank the car myself and share that, she have seen the changes at home and also encouraged, and I actually encourage her to also attend counseling to provide a safe space for her to process her own experience, especially she's there with him providing that support, which motivated partner or him to come seek counseling support. With this approach, it helped reduce conflict, improper communication and support a healthier relationship dynamic, I would say.
1: What is your approach to ensuring people feel heard and safe in counseling sessions?
0: We need to create a safe, confidential, non-judgmental space. That is something that is very important. This includes active listening in a sense that when people are talking, you need to acknowledge, you need to respond, you need to nod. They know that if they're being heard. You need to validate their emotions. You need to respect confidentiality. That is something that is very important at the beginning of the session. That is where you build rapport with the people, with the client that come and see you. So you allow them time to speak. Sometimes in a counseling space, you have limited time. You have like 45 minutes to an hour, but it depends on the issue the clients or people bring in. So you need to allow that. The tone, the language that it used, you need to become, it needs to be neutral, unbiased in a way, ensuring that you're not blaming them. There's no space for criticism. So this helps the clients from my end feel comfortable and they can share openly. And when you schedule a second or third session, they're always willing to come because they know that is their safe space.
1: Now, how do you help people to rebuild trust after a major breach like cheating?
0: Cheating, yes. Rebuilding trust takes time. From my end, one example I usually share with people that come in for counseling is if you take a glass, a cup, and you drop it, that is like trust itself. We focus on honest communication. If a client or somebody comes in and shared in the session that they've had this, the partner has been cheating, unfaithful in the relationship. So, honest communication to start off if they need to rebuild that trust, because it takes time. It's not going to be a week. It depends on how they are taking on this issue. So they need to be acknowledged of what they're going through, the impact it has on their family or on their lives as marriage couple or as partners. So, and they need to take accountability. They need to be responsible if they were the one that cheated or the other partner. They need to set boundaries because they need to heal themselves. So gradually, slowly, they will rebuild this in regards to if they have to be transparent. And this will strengthen the connection emotion. So we emphasize patience and consistency in rebuilding trust. And this is something that we

0: you take it slowly. And this is in counseling, it's continuous for moral support for those that comes in with these kind of issues.
1: I see. Domestic violence is a huge problem in Fiji. When a woman comes to you for counseling about a violent relationship, how do you help her?
0: Yes, like you shared in Fiji, domestic violence is always on the rise, I would say. First thing first is safety. Safety is always the priority. From our end with the organization that we work with, we attend to a lot of referrals from gender-based violence on our helpline. That is on our telesession. And with this, first thing we do is we assess safety. So we'll ask our client or women that are calling, are you safe? Are you able to speak? Are you able to move to a safe space? Can you move out of the house knowing that the perpetrator or whoever is there, going to harm you? So first thing first, we need to assess that safety, and then you can provide emotional support later. So once they're safe, this is when you can engage, ask how are they, what happened, and then the way forward. So we need to validate her experience too, in regards to what have happened earlier, what is happening now. We share information on available services on the ground. The thing that I'm glad with the organization that I work with here at Empower Pacific, we not only our counselors are based here, we also have our social workers. So whenever we have a gender-based violence case coming from the community, this is the first person I tap into, and then we discuss safety planning. We have challenges for shelter home here in the country, but we can look for options that we can refer this particular woman that is coming in, leaving the family or the children. Where can we reach that? So we have protection services, we have the police force, we have child units who we can always work with, case manage with in regards to domestic violence cases. And at the end of the day, we need to empower our women to make informed decisions, because they will need to give their consent. We have cases as when the police and everything is finalized, they change their mind in going back home. So even the counseling session itself assists them in knowing where they can reach out to. So support is provided in a confidential and a very non-judgmental way, knowing that the support is provided for women who go through domestic violence.
1: Do you incorporate faith-based beliefs when people want guidance aligned with their religious values?
0: Faith here in Fiji is very, I would say, practical and important, because everyone have this. So when client requests for faith-based guidance, first we, as a counselor from my end, I acknowledge their beliefs. That is their belief. That is also one of their coping strategy. So we encourage that only once if they share it. So sometimes when you're in a session and one of the questions will be, so how do you cope? When you're feeling sad, when you're angry, or when you're going through this. I think if I were to share with the cases I've attended, 70% people, their first coping strategy they share is, I pray. So you will need to encourage that if they share it. So support forgiveness and reflection where it is appropriate. When you talk about faith, you need to be careful in regards to how sometimes with clients or people respecting church the church teachings, and also ensuring safety. Safety is something that is very important. So we encourage healthy values such as respect and compassion. So we integrate faith in a supportive and respectful manner.
1: What's your message to a couple who are struggling but want to save the relationship?
0: Relationships are deeply connected to family, to culture, and to community. So challenges are normal, but with open communication, respect, and willingness to work together, healing is possible. It is important to listen to each other, show patience, seek support early before issues become more serious. So, strong relationships are built on understanding, shared values, and commitment. So, reaching out for counseling is a positive step, I would say. And couples do not have to face these challenges alone. Support is available to help strengthen and promote healthier and family environment.
1: That's Vika Bete-Lomuni from Empower Pacific in Fiji. And if you think your relationship is worth saving, maybe talking to an outsider would help.
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1: Let's do something totally different now. Yes, relationship problems are very serious, but maybe when you just want to vent, instead of going to a counselor, you can go to an agony aunt. An agony aunt answers questions from people looking for relationship advice, and it's sometimes a bit more lighthearted than the advice Vika gives. Courtney Dawson is a Maori comedian, and she was an agony aunt on Radio New Zealand.
2: There was this one lady who she emailed from overseas, and she had, she was like at a really good time in her life. She had been in with her boyfriend for about 2 years. She just got a new job and they were going to move to New Zealand. And then just before she moved, he told her that when they first started dating, that he was like in another relationship with someone for 3 months. And he didn't tell her and only told her 2 years in, right before they're about to move countries, which it's not a really a good idea. So she wanted to know. I think her exact words were like, what do you think? Should I stay in the relationship or should I take some new selfies for the Tinder? I was like, whoa, that's pretty intense. But yeah, so we used to get like questions like that quite a bit.
1: And what did you say to her?
2: But I used to try and play devil's advocate a little bit. So I was like, in terms of the timeline, like, when you first start a relationship, like, especially if you're, like, dating, sometimes things can get a bit messy because, you know, everyone's on the blooming internet, you know, dating multiple people all at the same time. And, like, I don't think that's necessarily a big deal, but, like, to wait for 2 years to tell, I was like, that man has made a serious error of judgment. So I said that, like, yeah, I was like 100% on her side. I was like, girl, that is something that you should be annoyed about. But I think the advice that I gave her was like, you should have a little break. It's hard because they live together, but have a little break, have some time apart, go and have a chat to your girls and your mom and calm down and then come back together. And as much as you can, like, try and have an open discussion about it and put your ego to the side and figure out from there. Because I feel like half the time, especially if you have something really intense happen, you do sort of need to calm down before you do or say anything that's going to affect you long term, especially because they were like making a decision like moving countries. So I was just like, you need to deal with this now, because if you don't, you'll probably break up anyway when you get to New Zealand, because like traveling with someone is so hard. I can't imagine what it would be like to move whole countries.
1: Yeah. And how did you use humor to talk to people about the relationship?
2: Yeah, I think if I'm being totally honest, like, I'm a comedian first and an agony aunt second. So I would always try and lead with humor because, like, yes, I'm trying to answer this person's question, but I'm also trying to be crack up for everyone who's listening. Yeah. And I think it's easier to do that when it's anonymous, you know, like, I think if I was giving advice to a friend, if relationship advice, and they're like really actually in it at that time, that's not really the time to be funny, you know. That's the time to be the supportive friend. But I was like, I'm on the radio, I'm trying to make people crack up. So I would try and start on a funny note, end on a funny note, and then have some serious stuff in there as well.
1: So you did get serious about it. How did you go about doing that?
2: Yeah, I think I was like serious to a certain degree. Like, I mean, the people who are writing in, they know I'm not some sort of relationship expert, some sort of qualified therapist. Like, I'm literally a comedian. So I think that, like, they didn't expect me to be too serious. But some of the situations, like, yeah, I guess I did call for, like, a serious or, like, to not be dismissive of it. So I guess in that respect, I took it seriously and that I would try and give, like, honest answers of what I would never sacrifice, I don't know, like, giving something that they could actually use for a gag, for a cheap gag. So, yeah.
1: And Courtney, how do you balance humour with genuine empathy when listeners share pretty personal problems?
2: I don't necessarily think that humour and empathy are opposed necessarily. Like, I'm not a roast comedian, you know, I'm not out here being sick to the audience members. So my kind of comedy is, I'm trying to figure out what a shared experience is between me and the audiences that we could like

0: So I'm great at giving out advice, not so awesome at taking it myself. But yeah, and I guess part of it is just like also being just a girl, you know. I'm sitting around talking about to my mates about their relationships and their dating and stuff like pretty much 24/7. So yeah, I guess I am influenced by a lot of that. And yeah, when people would write in, I can probably pull up a experience of someone of my friends or family that is very similar and yeah, give advice on it, or my experience of it anyway.
1: And Courtney, you're a mom. How do you talk to your child about relationships?
0: Well, I had my son when I was quite young. I had him when I was 20. So he's always been along for the ride. And we've always had a pretty openly communicative relationship. He is sort of unfortunately, he's always been like kind of like a mini adult, because he would, you know, we flattered together. And even when he was sort of 7 years old, he'd be like, oh, you know, this is my flatmate, you know. So we've always been like, always been open and talking. And I think because I did have one particularly pretty bad relationship when I was in my early 20s that I learned a lot from. I guess I wanted to share the lessons that I learned from that relationship so that he wouldn't make that same mistake. And I guess it has worked. Like he's had one, they're not together anymore, but he did have one long-term girlfriend. They were together for almost 2 years, and he was really open with me when they were having problems. He would ask for advice from me, and actually that's crazy, but when they were teenagers and they went and did a couple of sessions of couples counseling, which I was really proud of him for doing, because he knew things weren't working and they wanted to sort of see if they could get over this bump, and they ended up breaking up. But that was something that I was really, yeah, really proud of him for doing.
1: Courtney, do you mind me asking what you learned from that bad relationship?
0: Yeah, I learned a lot of things. I learned to trust my instincts, because this was a man that I spent about 5 years with. And when I first met him, I absolutely did not like him whatsoever. And he just sort of like wore me down over time. But I was very young. It was my first relationship outside of my relationship with my son's father. And I think I was just like in quite a vulnerable state. So I think even now, like if I'm not feeling like 100% strong in myself, I don't really date. I try and if I am going to venture out into the dating world, I like to do it when I'm feeling really solid in myself and to know that I'm not using it as a distraction, which I think is what I was doing in that relationship. So I mean, that's just one of the plethora of lessons that I've learned. But yeah, that was a big one, and one that I'm conscious of even today.
1: That's Courtney Dawson, a comedian and one-time agony aunt. Maybe she's not the person to bring your relationship back from the brink, but sometimes a bit of humor can give you perspective too. If you really want to make things work, think about your communication. Try talking and listening instead of yelling and swearing. Counseling might be an option, or at least talking to someone other than your partner about the problems. Thank you to my guests today, Courtney Dawson, Elsie Molo, and Vika Betelumuni. Sisters Let's Talk is presented by me, Natasha Metten. Our supervising producer is Kim Lester. Our executive producer is Faleanga Fulu Inga Stunzna. Sisters Let's Talk is an ABC Radio Australia production. We acknowledge the Yagara, Turrbal and Darumbal peoples on whose land this program is produced. Amtasol na lukimu next time.

0: Investigators from the Attorney General's office arrested former National Nutrition Agency chief Dadan Hindayana and his two former deputies on Wednesday. All three were sacked by the government on Tuesday night. The agency they ran oversees Indonesian President Prabowo Subianto's signature free school meals program, a program expected to cost $20 billion this year. It's attracted controversy, with one NGO estimating the meals have made more than 30,000 children sick with food poisoning. Investigators allege the three former heads awarded lucrative government contracts to kitchens they owned.
1: Israel's Prime Minister has played down a fiery phone call in which US President Donald Trump called him crazy and accused him of hampering efforts to end the Middle East crisis. Mr. Trump confirmed details of the call in a podcast interview in which he told Benjamin Netanyahu to not proceed with plans to target claimed Hezbollah targets in Beirut. Mr. Netanyahu has told CNBC News they agree on the main things. He also says Hezbollah must be disarmed, claiming many of those targeting Israel are in Beirut.
2: If we want to save Lebanon, and if we want to get a Lebanese-Israeli peace, as I do, we have to disarm Hezbollah, and we have to demilitarize Lebanon. And I think that's a goal that, it's not I think, I know that this is a goal that the president and I share.
1: Health authorities in Fiji say the country has recorded the most number of new HIV cases since testing began. The Ministry of Health says there were just over 2,000 new detections last year, a 27% increase on the year before. There were also 117 HIV-related deaths in 2025, with 17 of them children aged 14 years and under. Foreign policy experts say an agreement between Australia and Solomon Islands to begin negotiations on a new treaty is a win-win for both governments. Solomon Islands Prime Minister Matthew Wale has met his Australian counterpart Anthony Albanese in Canberra, where they agreed to work on a new economic and security treaty. Melissa Conley-Miller from the University of Melbourne Asia Institute says it's a significant outcome for both countries.
3: This is a new Prime Minister, Prime Minister Wale. He's made his first trip to Australia and he's agreed that we need a reset in the relationship. So from that perspective, I think it's exactly what the Australian government would want and as I think a positive for the new Prime Minister to go home with.
1: More bank accounts have been frozen in Samoa as police investigate local links to the murder of a prominent criminal identity in Vietnam. Vietnamese authorities have charged two Samoan nationals with the murder of Lorenzo Lamalu, who was gunned down on a street in Ho Chi Minh City last month. At the request of Samoan police, the Central Bank of Samoa has ordered the accounts of three more people to be frozen. Last week, it ordered a freeze on the account of six individuals and a car rental company. A once-in-a-decade review of Australia's marine parks has reignited debate over how much of the nation's waters should be off-limits. Here's national tourism reporter Christy Sexton-McGrath.
4: The Australian Dive Industry Association has launched a new campaign pushing for greater protection of the country's marine parks. Dive veteran Dr. Terry Cummins says he'd like to see greater protections around the Coral Sea, which adjoins the Great Barrier Reef in Queensland.
5: Set aside as breeding grounds for many different marine creatures.
4: The federal government says it wants to increase highly protected marine areas to 30% of Australia's oceans by 2030. But the fishing industry says any changes must strike a balance between conservation, regional jobs, and access to Australian seafood.
1: In Super Rugby Pacific, the ACT Brumbies have made two changes to their forward pack ahead of Friday night's do-or-die qualifying final against the Hurricanes in New Zealand. Hooker Lachlan Longren and flanker Luke Reimer come into the starting lineup with Billy Pollard and Rory Scott moving back to the bench. The Hurricanes will start as strong favourites, but the Brumbies have beaten them in the finals in three of the last four seasons. This is ABC News. For more news, head to ABC Listen.
6: Good morning, this is Pacific Beat on ABC Radio Australia. Where now for Bougainville after Prime Minister Marape sets the date for PNG's MPs to vote on ratifying the 2019 referendum result. With two Samoan men facing the possibility of execution in Vietnam, we look at why more young Pacific Islanders

ABC News with Melanie Scott. Indonesia's Office of the Attorney General has arrested a former high-ranking government official who oversaw the rollout of a nationwide free school meals program. Indonesia correspondent Tim Swanston reports.

0: Others are getting caught up in organised crime. And Cricket PNG has come up with a learning program that could transform maths teaching in Papua New Guinea schools.
1: Students, you know, taking their maths from a certain level and then going up a scale, up a step. I believe it's going to be the tool we can drive the mathematical concepts through to the students, definitely.
0: Find out more about that later in Pacific Beat, which is coming to you from the lands of the Bunurong and Wurundjeri peoples of the Kulin Nation. I'm Richard Hewitt. We start this morning, though, with the news that Solomon Islands and Australia have agreed to start negotiations for a new security and bilateral treaty, and the number of Pacific engagement visas for Solomon Islands, we're told, will be doubled to 300 next year. Prime Ministers Matthew Wallet and Anthony Albanese have announced a range of commitments after talks in Canberra during Mr. Wale's first state visit since he was elected. Those commitments include Australia prioritising Mr. Wale's commitment to fee-free education, a move which many Solomon Islanders are eagerly anticipating. Pacific Beat's reporter in Honiara, Kristen Rita Amanat-Leong, joins us on the line. Kristen Rita, good morning to you.
2: Good morning, Richard.
0: So the word that's being bandied around at the moment is reset. It would appear that Matthew Wale wants the relations between Australia and Solomon Islands to look somewhat different from what they have in the last few years.
2: Yeah, absolutely. That's the key word that has come out from the two prime ministers and that we've heard from the press conference yesterday is reset. And in fact, he's on his first official visit to Australia. Mr. Wale has been very well received on his maiden trip to Australia. On a diplomatic level, we did see Canberra pulling out all the stops for him. A grand welcome is what he describes it to be, a red carpet. There's been Canons as well in honour. But I must say the reception that he was accorded by the Solomon Islanders in Canberra was the more encouraging, to say the least. You know, the gathering there, as we've seen from the press releases, drew a large turnout for Solomon Islanders, you know, some travelling as far as Sydney to meet the Prime Minister and his delegation. This was something that the Solomon Islands High Commissioner to Canberra, Robert Sicilo, say it was one of the largest turnouts for any visiting Prime Minister. So there's been a lot of announcement, a lot of reactions, positive as well, but many Solomon Islanders here are just watching very closely on these transformational changes that Mr. Wale has been promising since taking up the top job.
0: He's certainly a prime minister who's shown an inclination to move fast since he took over the job just a matter of a few weeks ago. You talk about these major announcements that have come out of the talks in Canberra. I mean, what are the highlights that you were to pick out?
2: Yeah, well, Richard, there's certainly more smiles in Canberra this week with some of the major announcements. Solomon Islands in Australia, as many listeners have been hearing over the past few years, have had a tested relationship when former Prime Minister Manasseh Songobari established relations with China and signed a controversial security deal. So when Jeremiah Manele, who is Mr. Wale's predecessor, came on board, he took a more measured approach with the relations. And now Prime Minister Matthew Wale, perhaps you might say, and as you mentioned earlier, you know, he hit the reset button in elevating this bilateral relationship. At the very top, I must say, for Solomon Islanders, would be the recognition of both countries to prioritize free education. It's something that he's talked about and promised since day one as the new Prime Minister. And Australia has, as we heard, committed to working with other willing partners in achieving this. How this looks, though, is still unclear, but at least people can be assured that there's that commitment. And in saying that, Australia is also doubling the number of training and vocational scholarships to 1,500 in 2027. Now, let's take a listen to Australia's Prime Minister Anthony Albanese on his government's commitment towards education in Solomon Islands.
3: Free education has been identified as a priority of the Prime Minister, and Australia is more than willing to support this initiative and to provide whatever assistance we can to make sure that this vision of the Prime Minister becomes a realisation.
2: That's Anthony Albanese, Australia's Prime Minister, in a press conference with the Solomon Islands Prime Minister yesterday, saying that Australia is more than willing. But the other announcement for Solomon Islands

0: Is that of the increase of the Pacific Engagement Visa quota? So currently, 150 Solomon Islanders can come under this Pacific Engagement Visa, but that's now doubled to 300 as of next year for this program. And so many Solomon Islanders also feel that there should be the free visa arrangement as well. It perhaps did not go the way that they were thinking, but in granting this or the doubling of this Pacific Engagement Visa will strengthen the people-to-people ties and connections and encourage a more cultural and business exchange. Also, Richard, Australia is committing 35 million or 200 million in Solomon dollars to assist Solomon Islands with the response to the devastation that we've seen recently in the western part of the country after Tropical Cyclone Myla, and also to cushion some of the impacts of the global energy shock. So quite a lot of announcements there, but like many commitments and announcements from development partners, sometimes it works out, other times no. So there'll be a lot of what I suspect anticipation on how this announcement will translate.
1: So when we then look at the possibility of a treaty between Australia and Solomon Islands effectively being renegotiated, I mean, one of the things that Matthew Wale has said is that he would be prepared to release details of that controversial deal that Prime Minister Sogavare did with the Chinese. So in essence, are we looking here at finding out what he believes was wrong with that treaty and how he intends to put it right in negotiations with Mr. Albanese?
0: Well, for the very first time, we've heard Prime Minister Matthew Wale coming out publicly to say he has the copy of the China Solomon Islands controversial pact, and what he told journalists that he has it, but he hasn't had the time to really, you know, thoroughly go through it. But it's just been one of those that's been picked up by media organizations, especially in Australia. I mean, I gather that announcement is calming the Canberra nerves in light of what has transpired in 2022. But Australia has made it clear that it wants to be the security partner of choice in the region and wants the Pacific family to not look elsewhere. Solomon Islands' new prime minister is indicating that that's the same direction that he's intending to also follow through. While that's come out publicly, on the ground, we've seen Australia committing millions into the training and infrastructure support that's being provided by the Royal Solomon Islands Police Force. We've also seen China Police Liaison Team supporting our local police officers in community engagement as well. So in terms of reactions, like any news in the Pacific, it's still making its way. But I think for many Solomon Islanders, the real challenge here would be it's not to choose one partner over another, but perhaps maintaining this balanced position that protects Solomon Islands' interest. At the end of the day, Solomon Islanders, and what we have seen over the years is through a geopolitical lens, but Solomon Islanders have moved on from that phase and would simply just like to see, you know, all this money, all these resources, trainings and support coming in to strengthen the local capability of our own force so that in the unlikely event of any disaster or any riot or anything of that sort, it's the local police force that, you know, people turn to first, Richard.
1: One aspect of the meeting that has taken place between the two prime ministers, my observation is a lot more smiling than perhaps we've seen in the past. So do we take that as a positive sign in itself?
0: Well, yes, you can say it's a positive side, especially when it comes to the Solomon Islands and Australia relation. I mean, we have heard as well Prime Minister Matthew Wale declaring that he wants to reset the relationship. And Australia is Solomon Islands' largest development partner and a neighbour as well. And, you know, we all share the same region. And so with all that's played out or that's transpired in Canberra, and not only with engagements with the Prime Minister, but with the Foreign Minister and other high-level discussions that have taken place, it looks to be in the best interest of both countries, and we shall wait and see what translates from those high-level discussions.
1: And what's next for Prime Minister Wale in terms of his itinerary? Because he's heading off elsewhere, I believe.
0: Yes, well, one of the things that has come up as well is the media isn't really across Mr. Wale's itinerary.

0: We haven't been shared that, and I suspect we're probably the last person they want to share that with. But we know, as far as him and his delegation are concerned, they will leave for Brisbane today, where they're expected to visit Pinkenba Barracks, among the different visits lined up. The last time his predecessor, Mr. Manele, was in Australia, he did visit some Solomon Islanders who were part of the Pacific Labour Mobility Scheme, and it might be one of his people-to-people visits, I suspect, before his trip to New Zealand on Saturday, where he'll meet his counterpart, Christopher Luxon. But as political experts say, Mr. Wale will take a pragmatic approach to what foreign policy looks like, as he did in Australia. So we'll wait and see what comes out from his next trip, which is in New Zealand. And most importantly, how these meetings translate to people's lives.
1: Kristen Reader, thank you very much indeed for the update on the visit to Australia by Prime Minister Matthew Wiley from Solomon Islands, and talks with his counterpart Anthony Albanese. You're with Pacific Beat.

Yet another singer from the VT1 stable in Fiji, Akasia is her name. The song Takina, and Akasia debuted on the 2026 album, therefore this year, called Nani Vatu. You're with Pacific Beats. I'm Richard Yu. It's a very good morning to you if you're just joining us. Now, the debates over Bougainville's push for independence is heating up after Papua New Guinea's Prime Minister James Marape set a date for an historic parliamentary vote. Mr. Marape has confirmed that MPs will decide on whether to ratify the results of the Autonomous Region's 2019 referendum or not on August the 30th. Nearly 98% of those who voted 7 years ago were in support of breaking away from PNG's control. And now Mr. Marape has said that even if a majority of MPs vote against the will of the Bougainville people, negotiations will continue.

0: how best to accommodate their independence aspirations. So, joining us to consider what may lie ahead is Oliver Nobotau, Director of the Pacific Islands Programme at the Lowy Institute. Oliver, good morning to you.
1: Good morning to Richard.
0: Nearly 7 years we've had to wait since the Bougainville referendum, finally a date when PNG's parliament will have its say. So after all this time, how significant is that?
1: Look, it's really significant. And, you know, the 7 years argument is something that's been playing out a lot, saying why it's taken so long. But, you know, I think depending on who you ask in terms of creating a new country, some people might actually say that this is quick. But look, it's very significant because the gap that was created after the referendum was held in 2019, and this is technically what the answer would be, is that there was no provision, and there was such a huge jump between actually holding the referendum and the ratification that for this long, there's been negotiations between both of the governments to try and agree on what that would look like. You know, they've been negotiating, and as you rightly said, now that we're having this on the floor of parliament, they've agreed that a sessional order will come, and there are questions as well on whether or not this is, you know, absolute majority. What actually comes after the independence as well, the ratification vote is another question that's still up in the air. But yeah, look, it's taken a very long time, and there has been frustration on both sides, but it is significant because it showed that there has been some sort of consensus that's reached, and there is compromise that's happening at the political level.
0: You've hinted there in your answer that regardless of the result, there could still be a significant element of doubt. So therefore, if MPs vote in favour of ratifying the referendum result, that does not mean Bougainville will automatically achieve independence. Would that be correct?
1: Yeah, you're absolutely right. Yeah, it's because it's such a complex issue. And there are different ways where this could be done. You know, there's one view that's being held on the floor of parliament or previously held by one of the politicians in PNG, so Pukutemu, saying that legally there is no constitutional provision which allows for PNG to grant independence to any province. So how can it exercise a power that it does not have? The other question as well is even if they do ratify, and nobody's really sure what ratification means, whether it's agreement or acknowledgement, the other question that happens is if Bougainville does a unilateral declaration of independence, how will that succeed? Because the bigger, more important part of that question is whether or not they'll be recognized by other countries. So you're right, even if they do say yes, it's going to be really complicated moving forward because nobody actually knows what that looks like.
0: So, yes or no, we'll find out presumably on August the 30th. But Mr. Marape has already said a no vote, in his view, won't signal the end of negotiations. So does that suggest that he at least is prepared to make independence for Bougainville happen, whatever it may take to do that?
1: Oh, look, I think, you know, depending on which way Marape would vote depends on it sort of determines his view on independence, right? I think his statement was more about, and look, I think this is a credit to sort of Marape and the type of politician that he is. He's very much a coalition manager, which is why, you know, he's been able to stay in government for so long and really hold power for, since 2019 as well. So I think he was just indicating that, you know, he wants to keep the peace and he wants to ensure that there's a compromise. And that's sort of it. I think how it plays out after is really reflective of him as a prime minister. And I think that's really speaking that's more statements to how he wants to manage it moving forward.
0: You use the expression keep the peace, and the history of what we're talking about here, of course, goes back to 10 years of civil war. I mean, ultimately, President Tarama has made it plain that if the vote goes against Bougainville, he will declare independence regardless on September the 1st next year. That's the date. How far do you think PNG will be prepared to go to stop that from happening?
1: Oh, look, I don't think that they'd go very far at all to try and stop that from happening, the actual declaration. And that's for two reasons. That's a really good question. Bougainville has declared independence twice already, and both of them have been unsuccessful. And the reason that that has been unsuccessful, which a lot of people don't realize, especially on the Bougainville side I've seen, is that, you know, the declaration is only is probably 10% of what's important to become a nation. The rest of it is recognition by other countries. And what we've seen so far is that Bougainville hasn't done very well to sort of politic to get that recognition. You know, the closest person that they could turn to was, say, Solomon Islands, and at least try and get some maybe observer status in forums like

0: the Melanesian Spearhead Group, maybe even shoot as far as the Pacific Islands Forum to try and get some recognition. I think for them to be a country, the end goal is to sign that UN Charter, to be proven as a to be recognized and proven as an international country. But you know, not saying that this could happen, but strategically, Marape as well has built a lot of good partnerships with international partners as well, many of whom have very significant powers within the UN. So whether or not there's a concern that this, I don't think on the balance of probabilities that they think that this is a real concern about the UDI happening and independence taking place. I think just, you know, they'll let the process follow through, and if there's a declaration of independence, it does happen. But I don't think that they're very concerned.
1: So ultimately, do you think the people of Bougainville will get what they want? I mean, it's hard to argue with a referendum where virtually every person who took part in it said, yes, please, we want to be independent.
0: Yeah, look, and I think this is a question really for the Bougainvilleans themselves. I've argued about it, you know, in sort of recent in my previous writing on it, where independence should not be the end goal, but it should be a means to an end, right? Everyone talks about why you want to get independence, and they tend to look they look for justification in the past. You know, it's like you're in a vehicle and you're trying to drive forward, but all you're doing is looking at the rearview mirror. Right. I try to make the argument that independence should be a means to an end, and that end should be a better life for its Bougainvillean people, right? Better socioeconomic development outcomes. And with the powers available under autonomy, that's still possible right now. It doesn't have to wait for independence to, you know, exercise some sort of economic independence already, or at least improve the lives of its citizens. So whether or not the PNG Parliament says yes or no to independence, the question that lies with Bougainvilleans is why is independence being sought after right now, and how can we do with what we have?
1: Just on a slightly lighter note, but I believe there are preparations already in Bougainville to form a national soccer team. I mean, if that's not a declaration of intent, I don't know what is.
0: Yeah, look, man, I will say one thing. Bougainvilleans are very good at soccer. You know, there's the PNG has the nat has rugby as its national sport, but if you have to choose for Bougainville, it'll be soccer or volleyball. They're actually very, very good volleyball players, even boxing as well, so.
1: Could be the deciding factor in the end, but it's going to be fascinating to see how the vote goes. There've already been some fairly heated exchanges in Parliament, so it's going to be a bumpy ride between now and the end of August, would you think?
0: Yeah, look, absolutely, and I think it's just picking up. But I think it's a bit of a pressure release. It's about time, you know. We saw the exchanges on Tuesday with you know, Belden Nama coming in, Peter O'Neill, Marape as well, trying to control sort of the narrative and keep everyone sort of happy. It's good. It's about time that, you know, these frustrations have spilled over, and we should see it transparently. They are right to say, though, that the Bougainville issue is the most significant issue that, you know, this government and really that parliament will ever deal with. So it's for the benefit of the people that they actually, you know, have these open discussions and not have them sort of as a closed door negotiation.
1: Well, we shall count down to August 30th and see how the vote goes. It's going to be very interesting indeed. Thank you, Oliver, for joining us on the program this morning. We appreciate your insights.
0: Thanks for having me, Richard.
1: Oliver Nabatow, Director of the Pacific Islands Program at the Lowy Institute, on Where Next and the long-running saga of Bougainville's push for independence. It's pretty hard to argue against a 98% yes vote, but there may be one or two MPs within the PNG Parliament who are going to argue pretty hard. We shall see how it all plays out.
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1: Time to take a check at one or two of the other stories making headlines around the Pacific on this Thursday morning, isn't it? Yeah, to think about that for a moment. Dana is with me. You know what day it is, don't you?
5: Yeah, only just.
1: Perfect. That'll do. Great start. Now, the Moana Pacifica saga continues. They should make a movie about this. Reporters found that the Super Rugby franchise, which is teetering on the brink, has debt amounting to 8.2

0: million New Zealand dollars.
1: Yes. So this is out of the first report from newly appointed liquidators that reveals that the team's own players and staff are among the more than 140 creditors awaiting payment. New Zealand Rugby, though, had previously confirmed to Radio New Zealand that it would cover the player salaries through to the end of July. So at least they're covered.
0: The 8.2 million, though, do we know how it breaks down?
1: Yes, except it's not a solid figure in that it may change in the future. So the $8.2 million is only a starting point, according to the 10-year financial advisory, as they expect to receive more claims the further they get into the liquidation process, as well as having to sort through the already existing claims that need to be assessed. So that figure may go up or down depending on how they move forward. But one of the largest claims against the franchise is from Sport NZ, which is New Zealand's government sport body, who are seeking to recover a reported $2.75 million loan. And this claim is of particular concern, as being a government body, the amount loaned was made up of taxpayer money, and being an unsecured creditor, it means that Sport New Zealand have no collateral attached to that amount and rely solely on Moana Pacifica's ability to pay that amount back.

0: machinery has gone.
1: Yeah, so the facility was designed to produce virgin coconut oil on the island of Ra in the Toba province. Now, former Toba Provincial Government Council President Edgar Howard said that the funding for the building, which amounted to 10 million vatu, and the equipment came from the European Development Fund. Now, the project had not yet begun operations when, according to Mr. Howard, the owner of the building forgot to switch off a gas stove, which is obviously very unfortunate, and the fire destroyed the entire building and all the machinery inside.
0: The residents, though, and particularly those who were working in the plant, I mean, they did what they could to try and save it, and I think they're going to try and keep business going, but in a very manual kind of way.
1: Yes, yeah. So a female leader from Motolava, Anna Lenes, told the Daily Post that residents crossed the lagoon at low tide in an attempt to save the building and the equipment, but at that point the fire had already spread too far. Mrs. Lennis said that they'll now have to continue relying on the production of virgin coconut oil, but now manually. And it was their hope to further develop coconut oil processing to be able to increase their revenue. But now the fire has effectively ended that hope. But she has appealed for assistance from donor parties to be able to rebuild that process.
0: Be good if they can. That's terribly unfortunate that that fire caused so much damage. Now, a happier note to end on. Baby Sawong, of course, one of the conjoined twins that became famous, really, towards the end of last year. He's back in Papua New Guinea now. The separation was performed here in Australia in December of last year. So clearly very sad that Sawong lost his brother, but he seems to be doing well.
1: Yes, he seems to be doing well and is thriving, is now healthy enough to go back to Papua New Guinea. So, yes, his twin brother, Tom, unfortunately didn't survive. They were joined at the chest abdomen and pelvis, but in being able to have that procedure done in Westmead, the Children's Hospital in New South Wales, Baby Song was able to survive, and only a few months later is now back in his place of birth in Papua New Guinea.
0: So it's, I don't know if you describe it as a happy ending.
1: It's so difficult
0: for the parents, but So Wong has survived and he's going to have a great story to tell, I guess, as he gets older. But, yeah, I wonder if he even knows he had a brother. He's so little.
1: No. I'm sure he'll have to be told.
0: I'm sure he will be led down the track. But, yeah, it's good to see that he's back in Papua New Guinea with his parents, and we wish them well. Dana, thank you so much for our news wrap and an update from around the region.

0: situation can unravel fast. The plight of one particular islander who has become homeless and was found living under a bridge in Sydney has raised more questions about what protections are in place for such individuals when they run into trouble. We're joined now by Moitaranga, a lived experience advisor to the Office of the New South Wales Anti-Slavery Commission. Moi, good morning. Thank you for joining us on Pacific Beat.
1: Morning, morning, Richard. And Renaka.
0: Tell me, first of all, I mean, what were your thoughts when you heard about this video? I presume you've seen it. And I mean, it's such a terrible situation for this man to be in when he came to Australia, I presume, full of hope.
1: Yes, definitely. Definitely. I mean, most of those guys leave the islands full of hope that they'll be able to send some money back and you know, send remittances back to their family. Unfortunately, for this young guy, that he had marital breakdowns. And then that seems to be the cause of his demise from the program and ended up disengaging. So, but there's a few questions we've got to ask. I mean, it's not the first time that's this happening in the Palm scheme. We still got to, it's a program that we've still got to write yet. We've got to make sure that we get it right in regards to the work of voices and the work of rights for our Pacific brothers and sisters that are coming into the program.
0: Do you get the sense, indeed, do you believe that what happens here all too often is that when an individual becomes disengaged from the scheme, for whatever reason, they are essentially abandoned? There's no backup mechanism.
1: Absolutely. I mean, DIWA is doing their best to redeploy people, but I think the redeployment part of the game, it sometimes takes more than 3 months to 4 months to get somebody redeployed. The visa that we're having at the moment really kind of just bonds the person, the worker, to the sponsor alone, and it's very hard to crack that visa to be able to get another visa. And you know, there's a lot of changes that we're seeing at the moment that people are jumping onto bridging visas to protection visas, which doesn't really apply to Fiji. And then also the student visas, but sometimes that's very limited and you're expected to have about $40,000 in your bank account before you even start. I think the misunderstanding for most of these guys that are coming onto the program, it's we might need to tighten up the pre-departure again. The messages that I get

0: guilty again for whatever reason, they either help them or point them in the direction of someone who can help them.
1: I mean, the employers, the government's got to regulate the program a lot better than this. So the employers are doing their best, bringing everyone over. But I think it's that guarantee, that contract, that sometimes these guys don't really understand where their voice can go. Sometimes most of these guys don't join the unions. And the unions can amplify their voices when they're having grammars, especially their personal grammars, that the EAP programs in workplaces can be used. This is where the education really needs to come back to the workers, come back to the sending countries or the country of origins, to making sure they understand what really happens, where they can go when things go wrong. And if they're looking to disengage from the program, we've got to ask, why are they disengaging? Is employment really that bad, or is it a personal issue that they're having personally that we need to tighten up?
0: What about monitoring from the mother country, as it were? In this case, we're talking about a worker who travelled over from Fiji. Should there be someone or somebody back in Fiji who is monitoring what's happening to their citizens overseas?
1: Well, definitely. That's what we've always been asking, that the country of origin do really pay attention to their citizens that they're sending over. You know, whether we've dealt with oversupply of workers in meatworks in Australia, a few, still ongoing. Sometimes they've got to have that shutdown period where the workers don't have work for 2 or 3 months. And, we've got to make sure that we plan that better. And the country of origin or liaison officers that we have in Australia at the moment really needs to get closer with the workers and engage a little bit better with the workers during those periods so they don't feel isolated or feel lonely about it.
0: And as far as this unfortunate man who's been living under the bridge in Sydney is concerned, I mean, do you know what has happened to him or whether anybody is intervening to help him?
1: Yeah, this is where the diaspora or the people from Fiji are really putting in a little bit of care here. The community cares a lot for these workers, and sometimes they get told by the country of origin's diplomats to not contact the local diasporas or the local communities in different areas. And he's lucky enough, he's in Sydney, so there's a lot of Fijians in Sydney now that's paid attention to that video that raised those questions. And, looking to put in some accommodation and some help to these young lads. And again, the visa will be another, will still be the big issue is the visa here, so.
0: Well, let's hope there's a brighter future ahead for him after the difficulties that he's run into. And I think some of the points that you've made are certainly worth being looked at by the powers that be. Moe, thank you so much for joining us on Pacific Beat this morning. We appreciate your time.
1: No worries, mate. Thank you. Vinaka.
0: Moe Taranga, a lived experience advisor to the Office of the New South Wales Anti-Slavery Commission. Moe has a story of his own to tell about working in Australia years ago. The fact that he's working for the Anti-Slavery Commission and probably tells you all you need to know. It was an extraordinary individual case of his own. You're with Pacific Beats. We're going to talk about organised crime very shortly, but between now and then, we'll have some music.

Chilly morning here in downtown Melbourne. A song called My Private Paradise at Darney Island makes us feel a little bit warmer. Featuring Vanessa Quay, absolute star of popular music in Vanuatu, of course. And there she was assisting Tuja, roots reggae artist, making his way.

0: Hello, Samoan man Lorenzo Lamalu in Vietnam are facing the possibility of a death sentence should they be convicted. The Vietnamese police claim that Steve Tafir and Joseph Va are hired hitmen who entered the country using fake passports with the intention of murdering Mr. Lamalu. As Fanau Fanua reports, the case highlights growing concern over the presence of young Pacific Islanders in criminal networks.
1: I came to Ho Chi Minh City, Vietnam, and used a gun to commit murder, and I was the person who directly used the gun to shoot and kill someone on May 20th.
2: That was 27-year-old Joseph Va on Vietnamese state television delivering a statement in a Ho Chi Minh courts. He and 23-year-old Steve Tafia were tracked down by Vietnamese law enforcement and arrested 3 days after the shooting death of Lorenzo Lamalu. CCTV captured the shooting. It shows Lorenzo Lamalu and a friend both being shot outside a Ho Chi Minh restaurant by a pistol-wielding man alleged to be Joseph Va, who then flees the scene. 24-year-old Lorenzo Lamalu is believed to be the ringleader of the Coconut Cartel crime syndicate in Sydney. Steve Tafia said in his public confession that they had been hired to kill, but didn't name who had hired them.
3: I was hired to come to Vietnam to look for two victims in order for my friend to use a gun to kill them.
2: It's widely believed Lamalu's murder was organized by rivals in Sydney's criminal underworld.
4: Today, the Marylands home of an alleged crime boss was shot at in broad daylight.
5: One, Salim Hamzi and his father Tufik got into their red ute at their Guildford home, unaware of the people waiting in the silver SUV.
6: Bro, they're shooting! They're shooting! What the f***?
2: Over the past years, dozens of shootings, fire bombings, and other acts of violence have been put down to feuding between the city's numerous criminal syndicates.
7: Sydney's no stranger to this. This happens in cycles.
2: ABC crime reporter Anton Rose has provided extensive coverage of the Sydney courts and the Australian underworld for over a decade. He says the Coconut Cartel emerged out of a power struggle within the Alameddine family, one of the biggest crime families in Australia, and that members of the group served as enforcers for the Alameddine family.
7: Their senior members, Rafat Alameddine and Hamdi Alameddine, left Australia to go to Lebanon. And in that space, it's left what's been described as a bit of a vacuum, where these once powerful players who had a big hand in the drug trade in Sydney and elsewhere left a big opening for someone to try and fill. And that resulted in, you know, a lot of people who formerly were joined with this organized crime network to begin fighting with each other to fill that spot. And that's where you see the likes of what's been described as the Coconut Cartel.
2: Anton says young people from low-income backgrounds are prime targets for recruitment as enforcers, and they're often Pacific Islanders.
7: There's a lot of young Pacific Island people being recruited through the lure of money. And oftentimes it would be a lot of money. And it seems like the people who are recruiting these people are finding the most desperate and often young people to do it.
8: You wouldn't even think like that he would have done such a thing.
2: Judge Bernard remembers encountering Joseph Va on a trip to Samoa last year. Since the death of Lamalu, the Melbourne-based Samoan social media influencer has publicly condemned criminal gangs for exploiting youth and has called on Pacific Islanders to ignore the lure of fast money.
8: All this gang life is all a facade. And the sad thing is that when you hit a brick wall or you end up in prison, who is going to be there for you? Who is going to visit? Who is going to raise your children? No one's going to be there for you but your mom and dad, your brothers, your sisters, not your so-called brotherhood friends or what.
2: In Samoa, the community is equally in shock. It's prompted Samoa's Prime Minister Lauli Smits to denounce gangs.
9: It breaks my heart.
2: Curtin University criminologist Emma Tufunga, who migrated to Australia as a teenager, has also publicly spoken up, saying the killing is a wake-up call for Samoa and the Pacific.
9: These people understand vulnerability very, very well, and that is something that we look into our young people in the Pacific, it's quite worrying for me to see, because a lot of our Pacific people have been targeted in terms of their vulnerability.
10: Police say they've dismantled a major organised crime network which has been terrorising the streets of Western Sydney.
2: Just last week, a major operation by New South Wales Police saw several arrests of Coconut Cartel members, including its alleged leader, Henry Cooper. One of its senior members remains on

0: run in Southeast Asia. It's not the first time for criminal syndicates to be dismantled by law enforcement, and many Pacific Islanders remain in the ranks of Sydney's criminal families and bikie gangs.
1: It breaks my heart to see these people killing one another, their own people, their own brothers.
2: Powerful words from Pacific Islander George Bernard, a social media influencer and community advocate in Melbourne. The reporter there for Pacific Beat was Fanau Fanua.
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2: With Pacific Beats for a Thursday morning, it's Richard Ewart here, and the connection between sport and education is a popular concept in Papua New Guinea right now. The imminent arrival of the PNG Chiefs has been cited as one way to drive up school attendance rates, and NRL reading books have been a success in the classroom in the recent past. And now Cricket PNG are getting in on the act with what they call their Learning Through Cricket Numeracy Programme. It's designed to make maths more fun, and after a successful trial in Port Moresby, the plan is to take the programme nationwide. Cricket is, after all, a sport which more than most is based around numbers, and that's what Tony Healy, an Australian volunteer and the creator of the Numeracy Programme, has tapped into.
6: Cricket lends itself big time to numeracy in terms of scoring, probability, data and chance, statistics and graphs. All those forms of mathematics are incorporated in the program. So myself and a couple of development officers here in Port Moresby got together and came up with around about 40 sequential activities that focus on maths but also have that cricket connection as well.
2: The next step was to try out the program in a school. Zion Zeal Christian Academy was chosen for the trial. And Cricket PNG Development Officer Helai Willey says the impact was immediate.
7: Cricket numeracy is using cricket as a tool to deliver fun games. And there's so many contents in the cricket numeracy book that we have launched. And seeing the smile on the kids' face, yeah, it's really amazing.
6: The first activity we do is here in the Australian 2020 competition, the Big Bash. They actually toss a non-biased bat up in the air and they work out whether it's going to be flats or hills. So we look at that 50-50 component of tossing the bat and is it fair, is it biased, and how can we do it? We test it over numerous times to see if that's the case. So yeah, it really is selling cricket in a unique way. Then we take it further by looking at the probability of winning the toss, whether it's best to bat first or bat second, depending on the pitch conditions, stuff like that.
2: So cricket is the learning tool, but the learning tool can also generate enthusiasm for the sport. And Walter Gifford, the supervisor at Zion Zeal, has noticed some interesting developments.
8: After the program, in the afternoon, they would get balls and then start throwing back and forth instead of passing ball for rugby. And then there was another boy who came in with a cricket magazine, and I was quite, you know, startled to see him coming in with a cricket magazine rather than a rugby league book or something.
2: Now the plan is to roll out the cricket numeracy model in schools across PNG, and the hope is the Ministry of Education will get behind the project.
6: Our intention is to take it across the country. We've already done a professional development session in Goroka, and we had development officers from Lae, Kimbe, Anga, all across the northern regions. They come and participate in the activity. So it's not Port Moresby centric. We're going to take this numeracy program across the country wherever cricket's played.
7: We go out to schools every day to deliver cricket skills programs, and cricket numeracy will have an impact. In most of the schools, teachers and some of the principals, they focus mostly on school activities. It will

0: even a passion for a subject which he says is often not that popular in the classroom.
1: That can be one of the way where we can, you know, integrate sports, as math is not very interesting for many of us Papua New Guineans. Then probably through that integration of cricket and maths, then we can find space to move forward where children are excited to learn maths and all of this.
2: Very kind, Cricket PNG have given us around about 20 Android tablets to take into the school. And the kids, they actually play a dice game with numbers 1, 2, 3, 4, 5, 6 on the dice, representing the runs, and 5 representing an out. And the kids play a simulated game with the dice and put all their data onto the scoring app. It's really cool and they love it.
0: And because the students are enjoying the maths program so much, Walter Gifford says results are on the up.
1: There's a gradual sense of students, you know, taking their maths from a certain level and then going up a scale, up a step from our observation. I believe it's going to be one of the tools we can drive the mathematical concepts through to the students, definitely.
3: Walter Gifford, supervisor at Zion Zeal Christian Academy in Port Moresby, where the cricket numeracy program was first put to the test and now set to spread far and wide across Papua New Guinea. And you're listening to Pacific Beat.

Music from back in 1979, No Fixed Address. The track is From My Eyes. So we do have a fixed address here at Pacific Beat. As far as I know, I don't believe there are any plans to move. So we will be back this afternoon at 5 past 5 PNG time with the afternoon edition. And the morning show returns 5 past 6 tomorrow morning PNG time. Have a great day.

0: ABC News with Melanie Scott. Indonesia's Office of the Attorney General has arrested a former high-ranking government official who oversaw the rollout of a nationwide free school meals program. Indonesia correspondent Tim Swanston reports.
1: Investigators from the Attorney General's office arrested former National Nutrition Agency Chief Dadan Hindayana and his two former deputies on Wednesday. All three were sacked by the government on Tuesday night. The agency they ran oversees Indonesian President Prabowo Subianto's signature free school meals program, a program expected to cost $20 billion this year. It's attracted controversy, with one NGO estimating the meals have made more than 30,000 children sick with food poisoning. Investigators allege the three former heads awarded lucrative government contracts to kitchens they owned.
0: Israel's Prime

0: Minister has played down a fiery phone call in which US President Donald Trump called him crazy and accused him of hampering efforts to end the Middle East crisis. Mr. Trump confirmed details of the call in a podcast interview in which he told Benjamin Netanyahu to not proceed with plans to target claimed Hezbollah targets in Beirut. Mr. Netanyahu has told CNBC News they agree on the main things. He also says Hezbollah must be disarmed, claiming many of those targeting Israel are in Beirut.
1: If we want to save Lebanon, and if we want to get a Lebanese-Israeli peace, as I do, we have to disarm Hezbollah, and we have to demilitarize Lebanon. And I think that's a goal that, it's not I think, I know that this is a goal that the president and I share.
0: Health authorities in Fiji say the country has recorded the most number of new HIV cases since testing began. The Ministry of Health says there were just over 2,000 new detections last year, a 27% increase on the year before. There were also 117 HIV-related deaths in 2025, with 17 of them children aged 14 years and under. Foreign policy experts say an agreement between Australia and Solomon Islands to begin negotiations on a new treaty is a win-win for both governments. Solomon Islands Prime Minister Matthew Wale has met his Australian counterpart Anthony Albanese in Canberra, where they agreed to work on a new economic and security treaty. Melissa Conley-Miller from the University of Melbourne Asia Institute says it's a significant outcome for both countries.
2: This is a new Prime Minister, Prime Minister Wale. He's made his first trip to Australia and he's agreed that we need a reset in the relationship. So from that perspective, I think it's exactly what the Australian government would want and as I think a positive for the new Prime Minister to go home with.
0: More bank accounts have been frozen in Samoa as police investigate local links to the murder of a prominent criminal identity in Vietnam. Vietnamese authorities have charged two Samoan nationals with the murder of Lorenzo Lamalu, who was gunned down on a street in Ho Chi Minh City last month. At the request of Samoan police, the Central Bank of Samoa has ordered the accounts of three more people to be frozen. Last week, it ordered a freeze on the account of six individuals and a car rental company. A once-in-a-decade review of Australia's marine parks has reignited debate over how much of the nation's waters should be off-limits. Here's national tourism reporter Christy Sexton-McGrath.
3: The Australian Dive Industry Association has launched a new campaign pushing for greater protection of the country's marine parks. Dive veteran Dr. Terry Cummins says he'd like to see greater protections around the Coral Sea, which adjoins the Great Barrier Reef in Queensland.
4: Set aside as breeding grounds for many different marine creatures.
3: The federal government says it wants to increase highly protected marine areas to 30% of Australia's oceans by 2030. But the fishing industry says any changes must strike a balance between conservation, regional jobs, and access to Australian seafood.
0: In Super Rugby Pacific, the ACT Brumbies have made two changes to their forward pack ahead of Friday night's do-or-die qualifying final against the Hurricanes in New Zealand. Hooker Lachlan Longren and flanker Luke Reimer come into the starting lineup with Billy Pollard and Rory Scott moving back to the bench. The Hurricanes will start as strong favourites, but the Brumbies have beaten them in the finals in three of the last four seasons. This is ABC News. For more news, head to ABC Listen.
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0: Radio Australia. I'm your boy Jacob McGuire.
1: Erin Thanningabong. I'm Michael Chow. It's day three of what's been dubbed Scarf Week.
0: This is crazy.
1: Amnesia Daily. So cold.
0: Michael Chow, can I say, you've had a change of scarf this morning, all right? You've been hanging out with the black Kummel scarf, but this morning we've got a lighter shade, a nice gray matchy.
1: Yeah, look, you got to have options. Not for looks, but when one goes in the laundry, you got to have another one. Otherwise, you're going to get cold. I know most of our listeners in the Pacific feeling warm, except it, the only ones who understand our plight. Shout out if you're tuning in from Goroka and Hagen. You know what cold is in the Pacific.
0: You know, and you know, talk about learning things on Asia Daily. Didn't know scarves get dirty. All right, so I might have to put mine in the wash.
1: When you're wearing it that close to your face, you know when it's dirty.
0: That's crazy. Oh my gosh. So hopefully you are much warmer than we are this morning, but we're going to be having a fantastic time right here on Nisha Daily. And let's acknowledge the land from which we broadcast today, Yuggera and Turrbal Country on Australia's East Coast. Yuggera and Turrbal Country covers much of what is now known as Brisbane by many, and we here at ABC Radio Australia pay our respects to Yuggera and Turrbal elders, both past and present. This is Yuggera and Turrbal Country as it's been since the first sunrise. And coming up soon, we'll be hearing from two incredible Dungan sisters who are about to make history within the Australian music industry.
1: Yes, with a prolific music career spanning almost four decades, Vika and Linda are about to be enshrined in the ARIA Hall of Fame, which is honestly the most prestigious honor you can give to any musicians here in Australia.
0: Absolutely, and that's not all, because Vika and Linda are also about to release their ninth studio album, Where Do You Come From, which will be out in the world from tomorrow. And this morning, you'll get to hear from both Vika and Linda right here on Nisha Daily. So make sure you're getting ready. Before we get there, let's go to 40 and Bale with Boggy Nawadi.

0: Yes, short and sweet. That was 40 and Bale Pojinoware right here on Neisha Daily.
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2: That is correct, and big ups to you wherever you're tuning in from. In particular, I want to say malo abido to any proud Tongans tuning in on 103 FM over in the Kingdom on your Emancipation Day, which is today. Hope you all are feeling extra emancipated right now.
0: Absolutely, and speaking of proud Tongans, we've got an incredible conversation lined up here with two proud Tongan sisters who are about to make history with their upcoming induction into the Australian music industry's prestigious ARIA Hall of Fame.
2: You're already recipients of national honours such as the Order of Australia Medal. Sister duo Vika and Linda have lent their powerful voice to many a great record over the decades. And like many island kids, it was in church that they first found the power in their singing.
0: And ahead of the release of their ninth studio album, Where Do You Come From, which drops tomorrow, might I add, Vika and Linda sat down with our dear sister, Sosafina Fuamoli, for a very special catch-up, talking all things new music, whilst reflecting on their soon-to-be-enshrined Hall of Fame career.

0: Yes, here in Nija Daily, this is a bit of a special one. My name is Sosefua Morley. Normally you can catch me hosting on The Record and Sister Sounds and even sometimes sneaking into the Nija Daily studios when the gang is off. But today I am here bringing you a little bit of a special chat with two of my favourite women, two of my favourite sisters in music. She says like she can actually play or sing. Vika and Linda, they are an incredible sister duo, Tongan Australian legends who have just been such a massive part of the Australian music landscape and have really... They really are pioneers in Pacifica excellence out here. And so I've got them in the studio to talk about their brand new record, Where Do You Come From? Vika and Linda, welcome to Nija Daily.
1: Welcome, hello.
2: Thank you, Sosie. It's wonderful, wonderful to be here. Yay. So, always happy to talk to you.
0: Now, we are here to talk about the new record, Where Do You Come From? Is its title. It's such a beautiful record of... I think it's fair to say reflections on growing older, reflections on identity, and just really shines, to me anyway, it shines a light on the fact that no matter where we are on our journey as people, there is still so much to learn about ourselves. I was wondering, like, this far into your career, there are so many beautiful stories that you've been telling, but what has it been like to continue to shed layers, you know, and to continue to make yourselves so vulnerable in the creative process to let people in?
2: It was time to sing our own songs, I think. That was what we wanted to do. It's like, okay, as like Linda said, as much as we love Australian songwriters and they've been very generous with their songs, letting us sing them, but it was like, okay, yeah, surely we can write. And we knew we could because we've done writing in the past. Princess Taboo, we did a lot of writing on that record, and it was just, we just slackened off a little. Saucy.
0: Yeah.
2: We had to go, okay, time now to... It's time for us. We're at an age where there are important things. We've got stories to tell.
3: And
0: Yeah.
3: That was it.
2: That was where it started, with Where Do You Come From? And talking about being teased as kids, being the only Polynesian kids in Doncaster, getting the nickname Coke the second day of primary school. And that was a memory that came flooding back. And there were things happening on the news, people... you know, being kicked out of their homes, and it was like, well, what's going on here? Where does everyone come from? Why is this happening? Yeah. And so that sort of sparked the song, Where Do You Come From? Where do you really come from? Where does everyone really come from?
0: Yeah.
2: And so I wrote down some lyrics and asked Mark Seymour and Linda to come and collaborate and sort of make the song. We wanted a defiant kind of song, not an aggressive sort of...
3: finger-pointing.
2: Yeah, sure. Not that kind of thing. It was more kind of a, well, this is where we come from.
0: Yeah, I did want to ask you about the song itself. Mm. There is so much that's tied up in it, whether it's, like you were saying, like actual personal memories, but then also thinking and transporting that into the women that you are now. You know, I feel like these are themes that so many of us are still unpacking and sort of... becoming okay with.

0: When I heard the song for the first time, I was just like, oh, wow, like this is, it's a powerful track. But then seeing you perform it only a few nights ago, I was sitting in an arena crowd, like pretty much crying, you know?
1: Mm.
0: And I had my mum next to me, who is an Australian woman, and she was like, she looked over at me and she's just like, are you crying? And I was just like, I didn't even realize I was. Mm. And so we were talking about it afterwards, and again, it brought up those difficult conversations, you know what I mean? And I feel like it's such important work that you're both continuing to do. And I feel like seeing it come from women such as yourselves in this stage of your lives as well, it kind of made me feel like it's okay to maybe not be okay with those sorts of things that have happened in our past, you know?
2: Oh, thank you.
3: Yeah.
2: I mean, that's the idea. Open up the channels and start talking a bit more about how you actually feel.
3: Yeah.
2: About how, what it was like growing up in Australia, what it's still like. And everyone has a different story, but that's just ours.
3: Yeah.
2: And you know, that's really important to hear, just because Vic and I have struggled with our identity.
3: Yeah.
2: You know, there have been times when we've been ashamed of the way we look, not where we come from, but the way we look, really. And why? You know,
1: yeah.
2: What's nothing wrong with us? We've got five heads, and if we did, it wouldn't matter anyway.
0: There'd be five beautiful tongue in heads, you know? But it's such a real thing, you know, and I, you know, give full credit to your parents and stuff as well for providing such a nurturing and safe space, it feels like, for you girls to grow up in, even with all of this chaos that was happening at the same time, you know. It can't have been easy, but I'm glad that you still got them and that's there, you know.
2: We have got our parents in their 90s.
0: I know.
2: And they were a mixed marriage in the 50s.
1: Yeah,
2: so
1: yeah.
2: They're trailblazers. Mum came out in the middle of the White Australia policy. Dad is an Australian guy and he met her, and they're sort of poster people for immigration and a mixed marriage and how successful it can be.
1: Hard working,
2: yeah. Really great parents. We lucked out. But to hear them upset with that story.
3: Yeah.
0: It's confronting.
2: Dad said, what do you mean? You're fourth generation Doncaster girls. And for anyone listening, Doncaster is a suburb in Melbourne that is, you know, not far from the city. Dad grew up there for generations. And he couldn't believe that we were asked where we were questioning our identity, or other people were.
0: Yeah. Yeah, it's very, very relatable content. Very relatable content.
1: I think it's great now, you know, the media and everything like that can pronounce the Polynesian names now. I see on TV that, you know, they're pronouncing all the rugby players. It's like, oh, my God, she pronounced that correct, you know. It was like, finally, yes.
0: We're getting there.
1: Everyone's calling me Vicar, not Vika.
0: Oh, my goodness. You know? You're going to be Vicky, because that's easier.
1: Well, that happened.
0: Yeah, I can imagine did happen.
1: Yeah.
0: Well, this record, like I was saying, is just full of just powerful storytelling, which I feel like if people have been following your journey from the beginning, like that's a signature Vicar and Linda vibe, right? It's just personal storytelling, whether it's stories of love, of pain, of growth. Mm-hmm. There's such a beautiful through line that goes through, and I love that there are stories of, like, just growing older and being okay with that. Like, I feel like we're still in a landscape where just womanhood isn't being celebrated in the way that it should.
2: No.
0: You know?
2: I mean, when people say to me, oh, 60s and you 30, I'm like, don't diminish that.
1: Yeah.
2: The work we've done to get to 60.
3: True. Good point.
1: We've got a lot of stories now.
2: We're storytelling.
1: You know, we're storytelling. So I think there's more to come. And so that life experience is it's a wonderful thing,
3: yeah.
1: You know, to draw upon. And, yeah, it's like, hell yeah, we'll celebrate getting old and also, you know, lots of topics on this record.
2: Yeah,
1: you know,
2: single
1: there's
2: parenting.
1: Messages for young girls too, you know, don't fall for an idiot. And then there's,
0: not about me revisiting that myself. I'm like, yes.
2: A lot of that happening. A lot of girls go, oh, my gosh, I get that. There's lots of themes on this record that deal with the journey we've been on. But, you know, like, I don't know why it didn't dawn on me before, but we Polynesians are storytellers, you know, it's an oral tradition, and we're just trying to continue.

0: do that in our own way.
1: Yeah, absolutely. Here in Asia Daily, you're hanging out with Sose for this little bit. Yes, I'm sneaking back in wherever I can. I'm sitting down with two of my favourite ladies, Vika and Linda Bull. They've got a new record out now. It's called Where Do You Come From? One thing I did want to talk about was just, you know, this idea of legacy. Sometimes people think of that word as like, it's a definite end point, but I like to think of it as like it's just something that you can continue to add to. Obviously, you're doing it with this record, but I want to talk Hall of Fame. Mm. Here in Australia, for our listeners right across the islands, the ARIA Awards are Australia's national music awards, celebrating excellence across all forms. And this year, Vika and Linda, they're entering the Hall of Fame. Well overdue, I will say.
2: You reckon?
1: Absolutely. Absolutely. You guys have like not only created so many beautiful records together, but the way that your voices have been like the bedrock of so many different bands and artists over the years. It's about time. It's about time.
2: Thank you. Yeah, it's interesting, isn't it? We get the Hall of Fame, but we've never actually won an ARIA, you know. So we've been nominated for a few, but never, you know.
1: Yeah.
2: But that's okay. It's like,
1: it's okay. Your first entry, you're the Hall of Fame. It's just
2: I know,
1: that.
2: You know.
3: Isn't that funny?
1: Flex harder.
3: Flexing is hard.
0: Yes, exactly. I think that, you know, looking at the group of people that have been inducted mm-hmm. into the ARIA mm-hmm. Hall of Fame, it's really quite daunting for Vika and I. We know people like AC/DC, mm-hmm. Olivia Newton-John, yep. Kylie Minogue,
2: mm-hmm. John Farnham.
0: I can't even know. I don't even know where to. It's a long list.
3: Yes.
0: We feel very honoured. We do feel very honoured to be included.
2: I think it's lovely to be included as a duo.
3: Sisters.
2: Yeah. And being recognised, I think, for our harmony. I think that's the most important thing. And it's like we're the icing on the cake. You know,
1: absolutely.
2: When we're asked to come in to sing on people's records, really that's what it is. Yeah. And to be recognised for that is that, well, that's why we started singing, Sossie.
1: Yeah.
2: It was because of harmony, our deep love of harmony, and it came from the Tongan church.
1: Yeah. Red and white, baby. Red and white.
3: Thank you.
1: We love it. Exactly. No, I think it's wonderful, if I'm correct. I mean, I'm going to put a stab out there, but the first Pacific Islanders to be enshrined? No, that's not right. To be embalmed? To be brought into the ARIA Hall of Fame. And, I feel like that means it's going to mean probably a lot more than we know right now.
0: I think it's a lot of firsts for us. It's first Polynesians, first sister duo, first first non-ARIA wedding act.
2: That's important.
0: That's great, isn't it?
1: It is important.
2: It is important for us, for our Polynesian community.
1: Yeah.
2: And because there are so many talented musicians in the Pacific. And so it's encouraging them to tell your story and stick at it, you know, because the music industry is a tough industry. So step up, tell your stories, do it in your way.
1: Yeah.
2: You know, be as original or as crazy or as wacky or as whatever you want to be, you know, because that's the thing.
0: There's no rules.
2: That's right. You know, you just follow your heart and be passionate and be strong.
1: That's such a good message for all of our listeners to receive, regardless of if you're in music or not. You know, I feel like we've all got our own journeys, and and you can start at any age.
2: That's right.
1: As well. Like, that took me a long time to realize as well. Like, you don't have to have reached a certain point by a certain age. You could go off and start something at 30, at 50. You know what I mean? Like, there's no rules.
0: That's so true. It doesn't. The age isn't a barrier. It shouldn't be. In music, it tends to be a bit ageist, but if we're talking about any artistic endeavour, for us, it's like, look, we're taking years. We've been doing this for 40 years.
2: Over 40.
0: So, you know, we still love it. We're very proud of the backing singing we've done, proud of the lead singing we've done. We can do both. We're not shunning one favour of the other.
1: No.
0: We're really proud of that. So, yeah, just trying to piece together a long career and thinking about other people. It's really important, not just yourself.
1: Of course.
2: Well, that's right. The whole thing is all about that, thinking about the speech that we have to make on the night, you know.
0: We need your help.
1: I got you.
2: who we need to acknowledge and thank, and because there are a lot of people that have supported us

0: over the years and, you know, been in our corner. And
1: because there's two of us, they're just going to have to sit there and listen to both of us.
2: Well, take up space. Yeah. Take up that space.
0: Yeah. So many wonderful musicians we've played with, people in the record company, you know, they've always been gunning for us, you know, radio, especially the ABC, I've got to say. You know, always played our music, always had us on. You know, people like that that have been so important.
2: Yeah. Well, we celebrate you up here. Historically, I've been celebrating you up here at the ABC, but we can't wait to continue to do so now that we have this beautiful new record. I could sit here gassing you ladies up for hours, but you are booked and busy. So for Nita Daly, thank you so much, Vicar and Linda, for joining us. Congratulations on everything.
0: Thank you very much.
2: We can't wait to see how this record comes to life.
3: Yes, speaking with Sosafina Formoli, that was Dongan Australian sister duo Vicar and Linda reflecting on their prolific music career ahead of tomorrow's worldwide release of their 9th studio album, Where Do You Come From? And of course, their upcoming induction into the Australian music industry's prestigious ARIA Hall of Fame.
4: They're officially going to be the first sisters to ever be inducted into the Hall of Fame, but as Sosa posited in that interview with Vicar and Linda, these sisters might also be the first Pacific Islanders to actually get into the ARIA Hall of Fame. I mean, we haven't confirmed that bullet point just yet with ARIA. We can at least try and Google it ourselves while they get back to us.
3: Absolutely. And once again, Vicar and Linda's new album, Where Do You Come From, will be out in the world from tomorrow. So stay with us here on Nita Daly because we've got your latest news headlines coming up next. But to get us there, let's throw on some brand new Vicar and Linda right now. This is Bliss.

0: Linda Bull with their latest, that was Bliss, and of course their upcoming 9th studio album, Where Do You Come From, will be out in the world tomorrow.
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0: And it's about that time this morning we get caught up with all the latest news developing across our region, and filling us in is the one and only Richard Hewitt. Richard, how are we going this morning, brother?
2: Yeah, doing all right. It's a bit chilly here in Melbourne town, but otherwise fine, thank you.
3: Are you sporting a scarf by any chance?
2: not currently, but I was the day before yesterday. A multicolored one, it has to be said.
3: Excellent. All right, we're getting somewhere. We've dubbed this Scarf Week because this is day three of wearing a scarf in the studio here in Brisbane. And I know we're not as cold as Melbourne, but you know what? It's cold for us.
2: Who was it said, don't call me Scarface? Just question where you put the F, isn't it?
0: True. And Richard, it's great to be catching up with you this morning, brother. And let's jump right into things. What's been happening in the news?
2: Well, first and foremost, Prime Minister Matthew Wally has been in the job as leader of Solomon Islands for, what, about 5 minutes? And he's been very busy, and his first state visit was here to Australia. He's had talks with his opposite number, Anthony Albanese. And out of all that, we understand that there will be negotiations for a new security and bilateral treaty. Also, Pacific engagement visas for Solomon Islands will be doubled to 300 next year. And there seems to be general agreement between the two leaders on pushing forward for a free education system in Solomon Islands, which will no doubt be greatly appreciated by the population of that country. Now, Bougainville, they had a referendum number of years ago now, in 2019, when nearly 98% of the people who took part in the vote had decided that they would like to go independent and break away from Papua New Guinea's control. And now here we are 7 years later. And finally, on August the 30th, there will be a vote in the Papua New Guinean Parliament as to whether to ratify the result of the referendum or not. Unclear which way it's going to go, and frankly unclear what will happen regardless of which way it goes, but at least it's some sort of step forward. And meanwhile, the people of Bougainville wait and hope that one day they will get what they have asked for. The saga of Moana Pacifica, the Super Rugby franchise, continues. We now understand via a report from the liquidators that they owe 8.2 million New Zealand dollars. Some of that owed to the players and staff. Unsurprisingly, New Zealand Rugby have stepped in and offered to pay wages for now. But the New Zealand government is also owed money, which could make a complicated situation even more messy than it was to start with. And interesting, coming out of Papua New Guinea, Cricket PNG have come up with Learning Through Cricket Numeracy Program, and they're hoping to spread it out across the country, and it's pretty cool. It gets kids interested in maths by tying it in with cricket, and it seems to be working. The school, they tried it in Port Moresby, the kids' results have improved, and they now hope to literally take it all over the country. I know that NRL reading books have been a big hit in Papua New Guinea in the past, so maybe sport is the way to go. I think if they'd done that in my school, I would have learned a lot more, actually. So, yeah, definitely a good idea.
0: Oh, my God. And what a perfect sport for that. I mean, if there's any game where you probably need some proficiency in math just to read the score, it's the game of cricket.
3: I'd look at, again, Richard, I don't know if you know this, but I know nothing about cricket. Jacob tries to educate me. He tries. But, like, I just look at the score. I'm like, what's with this fraction? Like, are they doing division when they get the scores? I'm so confused.
2: Well, there you go. You see, this course could be perfect for you, because they do things like, for example, at the start of a Big Bash 2020 game here in Australia, and I think elsewhere in the world, that rather than tossing a coin the old-fashioned way to decide who bats first, they chuck a bat in the air, and it either comes down on the flat part of the bat or the hill, as they call it, of the bat. And this is what they do with these kids. They chuck the bat at X number of times, and they work out probabilities and all that sort of stuff. And it kind of makes sense. Whereas when I was at school, once I got past about grade three, I could add up, but that was about it. Math just left me cold.
0: I think we're in the same camp here at Nisha Daily. So maybe we should go to PNG and take these cricket classes.
2: I think we should go at once and make a film about it.
0: Absolutely. And Richard, we'd like to say a huge thank you for joining us here on Nisha Daily. Wish you a wonderful rest of the day. Hopefully it doesn't get too much colder down there in Melbourne. And cannot wait to catch up with you soon, brother. Thank you so much.
2: Nice scarves, by the way.
0: Richard Ewart this morning with your latest news headlines brought to you by Pacific Beat. 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
4: Yes, and Michael Chow has come to that point once again during our working week where we will be honouring that time-honoured tradition of a Throwback Thursday.
5: Yes, we're about to get all timey-wimey today by looking at that clock or calendar straight in the face and saying, nah, we got better plans. And of course, there's no easy way to turn back time than by crossing that international dateline, which runs, you know, right down the big ocean that we call home. And while we won't physically be crossing the dateline, we will do so telephonically.
4: Absolutely. So a big kia ora to you if you're tuning in from Rarotonga in the Cook Islands on 91.5 FM, where our yesterday is currently your today, because we'll be crossing there live to catch up on what's been cooking in the cooks. You're tuned in to Nisha Daily. Got some Java rhyme coming your way featuring DJ Matro. Meri Wantok.

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0: And it's a Thursday here on Nisha Daily, and it's about that time we do our tradition, which is looking backwards.
2: Yeah, man, we mean that literally because, you know, we look way back past the international dateline, where for our listeners in the Cook Islands, it's not even a Thursday yet, it'd be a Wednesday.
0: Ah, absolutely, and that's exactly why we've got to play catch up with our favorite, Vaine Kuki Airani. Yes, live from Rarotonga to give us your weekly wrap of what's cooking in the cooks, it's Harriet Tuara. Kia ora, na Harriet. How are we going this morning, yo?
3: Kia ora, na. We're doing well, thank you. Surviving the morning rush, so we're off to a good start.
0: Oh my gosh. Well, look, we are surviving and we are thriving this morning. Gotta ask, I mean, how is it in the Cook Islands? Can we get a quick weather check for this beautiful Wednesday morning in Rarotonga?
3: Yep, the winter blues are definitely settling in here in the Cooks. So pull out the winter jackets and socks, Cook Islands, because that cooler season is making itself at home. But for many of our visitors enjoying our shores right now, it's just another perfect day in paradise.
2: You always make it sound so good, even when it's a little chilly. You should join us in wearing some scarves. This is Nisha Daily Scarf Week. I'm really pushing this hard. Nisha Daily Scarf Week is alive and well, only 3 days in. It might fall apart tomorrow, but, you know, we're doing it. But look, Harriet, big news for those who like the ura, because Te Mirai Ora Nui, International Dance of the Year titles, were held last Friday night, and two siblings dominated this competition. Yeah, firing up the Facebook videos right now. I'm watching some of this one. Look, it sounds like it was an amazing night. Who are these incredible siblings, Harriet, who took home the top prizes?
3: Yeah, it was such an amazing night. So the duo siblings, they are known as the Matiriki siblings, Ambushia and Maivariki, who have once again proven why they are among the Cook Islands' most elite dancers and reclaiming the prestigious Te Mirai Ora International Dance of the Year titles at the National Auditorium last Friday night. The auditorium was packed out with hundreds of supporters for the grand finale of Te Mirai Ora Nui, which is our country's premier cultural dance competition. And the event actually began on Thursday evening with the Urapenu category and before concluding on Friday with the slow beat and the fast beat section. So this year's competition also welcomed dancers from across Australia and New Zealand, which brought a dynamic mix of styles, talent, and cultural expression to the stage. And Tamaivariki dominated the male division, taking out best urapenu, best slow beat, best fast beat, and best costume on his way to securing the overall title. And then, of course, in the female division was his younger sister, Ambushia, who claimed best urapenu, best slow beat, and best fast beat honors, cementing her place at the top and securing that International Dance of the Year crown. So yeah, the sibling duo's outstanding performances really captivated both judges and spectators, which highlighted the depth of talent and cultural excellence on display throughout the competition.
0: Oh my gosh, Michael Chow, this is absolutely hectic. Big shout out to these siblings and the fact that these siblings are dancing in such a high level. Michael Chow, you've got siblings. Mm-hmm. Have you ever competed with your siblings to win a prize or anything, my
2: chief? Maybe not to win a prize, but competed to see who'd get belted after one of us complains about the other one and says, "Mommy, it was her." "No, it was him." "No, mommy, no." You know, relatable stuff. But hey, look, if you just joined us, you with Nisha Daily and ABC Radio Australia, it's your boys Jacob and Michael with you on a Thursday, unless you're joining us from the Cook Islands, which is exactly where our sister Harriet Tuara is joining us from right now to give us a wrap of what's cooking in the cooks.
0: Oh my gosh, and there's been a whole lot going down on the dance floor, but there's been a whole lot going on across the various fields of the Cook Islands. So we've got to talk all things sports, and let's start off with my favorite sport. I mean,

0: Harriet, what's going on in the world's game? Football / soccer, for those who say that. Not me, okay? Can't count me in that.
1: Okay, yes, of course. So Cook Islands Football Association will continue under familiar leadership with the re-election of Grover Harmon as the CIFA president for another four-year term, which will take him up to the 2030-year mark. Harmon is also the president of Tupapa Marairenga Football Club, and he remains an active Cook Islands representative player. And he was returned to the role during CIFA's ordinary congress held on Thursday night. The Congress was attended by representatives from three island and club member associations, and joining him on the Executive Council are Vice President Tuaine Fatiaki, alongside Council members Jake Numanga, Danny Vakapura, Minnie Dean, Tekura Samuel Tura, Alex Napra, and Moiro Tamangaro. So congratulations there to Mr. Grover Harmon on his re-election to the presidency role.
2: Mm-hmm. And real quick, Harriet, FIFA World Cup is coming up real soon, matter of weeks or a week or two. Do you have a country that you're back in?
1: Oh, I've always followed Ronaldo since a very young age, so it's always been Portugal for me. But lately I've been just following different players around the world, so yeah, it's whoever plays the best on the day, I guess.
2: That's the safest way to go. Me, likey. Hey, I know rugby league fans, they had their fair share of state of origin ups and downs, I'm sure, depending on which side of the fence you're on. But it's not over for the Cook Islands, is it?
1: No, it's not over. And the Cook Islands are just starting, actually, with their state of origin series. So rugby league fans want to miss the action this weekend as Cook Islands Rugby League State of Origin Series gets underway with Game 1 at Nukupure Park in Ngatangia. So the Town Blues will face off against the Country Maroons from 3:30 p.m. this Saturday. And the big question is, can the Town Blues defend their championship crown this year? Or will it be Maroons to have the final say? Oh. We will just have to wait and see.
0: Harriet, I'm going to say this right now.
3: Let's go for the mighty Maroons. I'm going for the Country Maroons in this. Michael Chow, this is fantastic. I mean, I might have had my heart broken.
2: Might be redemption time.
3: Might be redemption of the Cooks. Let's go. So look, I'm excited for this.
1: I'm actually torn on this one, guys.
3: Are you from the town?
1: I actually live in... I'm from the town here, which is unfair because, you know, in the major state of origin, I'm up the Maroons all the way.
3: That's it.
1: So, yeah, we're pretty torn here.
3: Oh my gosh. Oh, that is.
1: Might just have to move my septic tank.
3: To be honest, I know people who were born in Queensland, have lived their whole lives in Queensland, got married in Queensland, had children in Queensland, go for New South Wales. All right. So it's okay. You don't have to be that torn. We can all support the Maroons in this endeavor. No, incredible things happening in rugby league. And let's get to some lawn bowls, an incredible sport. Michael Chow, we should be playing some lawn bowls. I think that's our speed. What's going on in lawn bowls in the Cooks?
1: Yep, in lawn bowls, the Cook Islands Bowls Incorporated have named the six athletes who will represent our nation at the 2026 Commonwealth Games in Glasgow, Scotland. And selected for the women's team are Te Okutai Jim and her daughter Emily Jim, and also Vasi Poila, while Royden Apido, Jason Lindsay, and Epi Poila will represent the men's division. And Association President John Paul Wilson did say that the athletes earned their places through a really highly competitive selection process and have really shown outstanding commitment both on and off the greens. So the Cook Islands has a proud history in lawn bowls, with the sport delivering the country's first ever Commonwealth Games medal back in 2018. And the team is now turning its focus to Glasgow as preparations continue for another shot at Commonwealth Games success.
0: Oh my gosh. Big ups, our lawn bowls athletes. Michael Chow, I actually watch a whole lot of lawn bowls online to calm me down after a long day. Harriet, have you ever played lawn bowls?
1: Yeah, I have actually dabbled, but not competitively.
0: Oh, there's always time.
2: Yeah.
0: Michael Chow, we need to start this team.
2: Well, last time I played lawn bowls was the week after I got married. Did some lawn bowls with some mates at a place somewhere. Lawn bowl culture is pretty sick, not going to lie.
1: Yeah.
2: It agrees with me and my slow movements, but...

0: also, just I don't want to brag, but I was pretty good at it.
1: Dang. Okay.
0: Or maybe I just got married and they were trying to be nice to me. Though, but
2: like, yo, the mental focus that's required. Though, yeah. Like,
1: oh no, it's like, and I don't know what it is. It's like one of the few things where white people will gather to take off their shoes.
0: That's what I'm saying. It's such a strange culture. I'd never been exposed to
1: everyone
0: specifically Western people and their lawn bowl, fanaticism. It's pretty. It's something.
1: Everyone plays barefoot here. I don't know what it is. It's very hectic. Yeah, I know. So get amongst it, get around it, and big shout out to our lawn bowls athletes and Harriet. We've got to say a big metakimata for joining us from the Cook Islands and filling us in on what's cooking on a beautiful, beautiful Wednesday in Rarotonga. Stay rugged up, Harriet. It's getting cold, and can't wait to catch up with you soon. Thank you so much.
2: Metaki brothers, and we'll see, catch you on next week.
1: Yes, Harriet Tuala this morning joining us from the beautiful Cook Islands, giving us a rundown on what's been going on. And a whole lot has been going on. I mean, from rugby league to football to lawn bowls to dance, you definitely do stay busy if you're tuning in from Araro. You're tuned in to Nisha Daily this morning. ABC Radio Australia got your latest news coming at you soon. Right now, Charles Maimorosia,

0: Namani Kurundrani. 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
4: Yes, hope you're having a beautiful beginning to your day, however it is beginning. Michael Chow, how are you tracking this morning, Maggie?
5: Yeah, rugged up, as I should be, because it's quite cold here in cold Brisbane all of a sudden. As we mentioned before, or as I keep trying to push my agenda, Nija Daily Scarf Week. If you want to join us, we need the numbers. I don't care if it's like 35 degrees where you are. Wear a scarf.
4: Oh, my gosh.
5: Join your boys.
4: No, that is great. Well, I would say things are definitely cooling down here in Brisbane, but things are warming up, especially in Vanuatu, as people prepare for this year's FIFA World Cup. Michael Chow, supporters clubs have been meeting all over Vanuatu. We are on the eve of a huge parade that will go through town tomorrow. So coming up very soon, we'll be catching up on all things going down in Vanuatu's capital. So make sure you're staying tuned in. It's Nija Daily this morning. Got your latest news coming at you next. But we'll be back right after that.

0: ABC News with Melanie Scott. Indonesia's Office of the Attorney General has arrested a former high-ranking government official who oversaw the rollout of a nationwide free school meals program. Indonesia correspondent Tim Swanston reports.
1: Investigators from the Attorney General's office arrested former National Nutrition Agency Chief Dadan Hindayana and his two former deputies on Wednesday. All three were sacked by the government on Tuesday night. The agency they ran oversees Indonesian President Prabowo Subianto's signature free school meals program, a program expected to cost $20 billion this year. It's attracted controversy, with one NGO estimating the meals have made more than 30,000 children sick with food poisoning. Investigators allege the three former heads awarded lucrative government contracts to kitchens they owned.
0: Israel's Prime Minister has played down a fiery phone call in which US President Donald Trump called him crazy and accused him of hampering efforts to end the Middle East crisis. Mr. Trump confirmed details of the call in a podcast interview in which he told Benjamin Netanyahu to not proceed with plans to target claimed Hezbollah targets in Beirut. Mr. Netanyahu has told CNBC News they agree on the main things. He also says Hezbollah must be disarmed, claiming many of those targeting Israel are in Beirut.
2: If we want to save Lebanon, and if we want to get a Lebanese-Israeli peace, as I do, we have to disarm Hezbollah and we have to demilitarize Lebanon.

0: And I think that's a goal that it's not, I think, I know that this is a goal that the president and I share.
1: Health authorities in Fiji say the country has recorded the most number of new HIV cases since testing began. The Ministry of Health says there were just over 2,000 new detections last year, a 27% increase on the year before. There were also 117 HIV-related deaths in 2025, with 17 of them children aged 14 years and under. Foreign policy experts say an agreement between Australia and Solomon Islands to begin negotiations on a new treaty is a win-win for both governments. Solomon Islands Prime Minister Matthew Wale has met his Australian counterpart Anthony Albanese in Canberra, where they agreed to work on a new economic and security treaty. Melissa Conley-Miller from the University of Melbourne Asia Institute says it's a significant outcome for both countries.
2: This is a new

0: Prime Minister Wale. He's made his first trip to Australia, and he's agreed that we need a reset in the relationship. So from that perspective, I think it's exactly what the Australian government would want, and as I think a positive for the new Prime Minister to go home with.
1: More bank accounts have been frozen in Samoa as police investigate local links to the murder of a prominent criminal identity in Vietnam. Vietnamese authorities have charged two Samoan nationals with the murder of Lorenzo Lamalu, who was gunned down on a street in Ho Chi Minh City last month. At the request of Samoan police, the Central Bank of Samoa has ordered the accounts of three more people to be frozen. Last week, it ordered a freeze on the account of six individuals and a car rental company. A once-in-a-decade review of Australia's marine parks has reignited debate over how much of the nation's waters should be off-limits. Here's National Tourism reporter Christy Sexton-McGrath.
2: The Australian Dive Industry Association has launched a new campaign pushing for greater protection of the country's marine parks. Dive veteran Dr. Terry Cummins says he'd like to see greater protections around the Coral Sea, which adjoins the Great Barrier Reef in Queensland.
3: Set aside as breeding grounds for many different marine creatures.
2: The federal government says it wants to increase highly protected marine areas to 30% of Australia's oceans by 2030. But the fishing industry says any changes must strike a balance between conservation, regional jobs, and access to Australian seafood.
1: In Super Rugby Pacific, the ACT Brumbies have made two changes to their forward pack ahead of Friday night's do-or-die qualifying final against the Hurricanes in New Zealand. Hooker Lachlan Longren and flanker Luke Reimer come into the starting lineup, with Billy Pollard and Rory Scott moving back to the bench. The Hurricanes will start as strong favourites, but the Brumbies have beaten them in the finals in three of the last four seasons. This is ABC News. For more news, head to ABC Listen.
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0: BBC Radio Australia. I'm your boy, Jacob McGuire.
1: Good fellow morning, I'm Michael Chow. Happy Scarf Week and whatnot.
0: Oh my God. Well, I'm wondering if Scarf Week will continue next week, brother.
1: I've already put it in my calendar. I'm making a note. We're going to remember it and mark it every first week of June.
0: Oh my gosh. No, it is a beautiful day. And Michael Chow, I got to say, your boy has been perusing social media. And I'll tell you, this morning, something caught my eye.
1: Oh, I'm just thinking about things that could catch your eye. Was it a new Nakamal?
0: Sadly, not, Maichi. But what did catch my eye was possibly the largest German flag I've ever seen in my life.
2: I'm privileged to be here and feel special to see my country flag here in Vanuatu. So it's a little bit like when we travel around with Vanuatu United and we see the Vanuatu flag abroad in Fiji and Solomon Islands and New Zealand. So I have a little bit of the same feeling now. And yeah, I think it just shows that football has is a good way to unite people because we all love the game.
1: Yeah, das ist gut. You just heard Vanuatu United coach Lars Hopp speaking at an event held by the Vanuatu Germany football fan base. Just one of the many fan organizations that are now in full swing as FIFA World Cup fever takes over Vanuatu.
0: Yes, and on the eve of Vanuatu's FIFA World Cup parade, we are soon to be catching up with our Port Authority to find out how preparations are going in the nation's capital. So make sure you're staying tuned in. We're talking all things football in a few minutes. But right now, I've got some Liz Vamarasi and Le Pani lined up for your morning. It's Lautiao.

0: Yes, that was Liz Von Morosi and Lepani Lautiao.
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3: The Port Authority with Moses Vakawili.
0: Yes, live out of Port Vila, it's Nisha Daily's Port Authority himself, Moses. Good for the morning. How are we doing today, boss?
4: Hey, good for the morning. Good for the morning. We're doing good. We're doing good.
0: Oh, and it is a beautiful morning indeed. Moses, I'm not sure if you know this. Michael Chow has dubbed this week Scarf Week because it's finally got down to like 13 degrees here in Brisbane. How's the weather looking like in Vila this morning?
4: You know, it's for the past couple of days, it was golden sunshine. And today, it's small dark clouds up in the sky, you know, a little drizzle, you know. So that's our weather for this morning.
2: Damn.
4: I mean, cloudy, gloomy.
2: At least the plants are going to get some watering from Mother Nature. Let's hope.
4: Yeah.
0: Oh my gosh. And Moses, you are down hanging around Independence Park at the moment. I mean, there is, you know, a sudden feeling in the air as Port Vila gears up for the FIFA Parade 2026. It's all going down tomorrow all going down tomorrow morning in starting off at Tagabe SMET, heading over to Sadalana Park. I mean, how are the preparations going for this huge FIFA parade, Maji?
4: Yo, it's you know, I gotta commend the Vanuatu Broadcasting Television Corporation, VBTC, to, you know, they've just set up this new on-air cafe. And I go there every week just, you know, to catch up and have a coffee there. And this week it's been crazy. The excitement, the preparation, the vibe. I just see them just running around VBTC or getting everything prepared. So it's hectic, fun, and exciting to see the energy. So you know, this World Cup fever, this World Cup parade fever is definitely taking a hold on our communities, man. And everyone's getting prepared, and France is planning to have their own parade. And this is like after the big parade, we're gonna have our own parade. And you know, we got the English fans, you know, calling on the Paradise FM, and they're like, yo, you guys have been roasting us a lot. This is what we gotta say. So the airwaves have been going crazy. They're crazy out here on the streets, they're crazy on the frequencies. So it's like, yo, what's the deal, man? So, the energy, man, the energy is real out here in Port Vila, and the same in Luganville. They're all cars are just, you know, decorated with flags, decorated with different nationalities taking part in the World Cup. So it's just crazy, crazy kind of fun.
2: Honestly, for me as an outsider, it's still mind-blowing. I'm looking at some highlights from the last time Vanuatu, like 2022 FIFA World Cup, Vanuatu, you know, did what they do best, which is get hyped for football. And like, yeah, the video I'm looking at right now, it's, I think you alluded to this last week, but you can't tell if you're in Vanuatu anymore because it's nothing but Brazilian flags for like... Full video. I'm still scrolling through the video. It's nothing but this is like the largest contingent of the floats. But for those who haven't seen something like this, Moses, you know what do you expect to go down at a day like tomorrow?
4: You know the World Cup fever here is real here in Vanuatu. You know, like you said, you can see it all over social media and Facebook. You know, it's supporters from different teams are getting prepared for this big parade. We're hosting here, and VBTC is hosting here in Port Vila. So, you know, it's a celebration that, you know, brings the whole community together. You know, regardless of which team they're supporting, it's just a great festive energy, and it just shows the passion of Vanuatu has for football, you know, and we have schools also painting, doing drawings of flags, and getting sticks and just taping it onto sticks and sticking it up in their head, through their you know their hairs, and you know, so it's they're walking around town with the flags on their head and the flags on their bags, and this is the energy of the World Cup fever here in Vanuatu.
0: Oh my gosh. And can I say, I mean, just, yeah, as you said, looking at social media, it's been going off. And I got to give a shout out to the German contingent. I never thought I'd be saying this this morning, but I've been seeing a lot of Germany supporters. We just played out some audio of Vanuatu United coach Lars Hopp visiting the fan base. I saw a video of a man who painted his boat the color of Germany, saying he doesn't respect any team who hasn't won more than four World Cups. I mean, when you're looking down the list of people who will be taking to the streets tomorrow, what do you say is the largest contingent of supporters in Vanuatu?
4: Right now, France is just, they just put up a post, the France fans just put up a post that they will be the biggest team on the parade tomorrow. They'll be the most decorated team at the floats, and also They'll be the biggest and the longest convoy in the parade. So they put out that post, but you know, and then just looking at the previous years, Brazil has been one of the biggest. Vanuatu is a really soft spot for Brazil. So the biggest teams here, in Vanuatu are Brazil, England, and France. So it'll be amongst these three. But, you know, besides that, you know, we've got the Australia and New Zealand flags flying in between, and I'm like, go get them, go get them. You know, Pacifica in the mix, go get them.
2: I mean, technically, Australia and New Zealand are the only Oceania nations that are in there at the moment. But I find this interesting there, and like, you know, I'm just going off of the rundown of the floats that are happening that's been posted on the VBTC Facebook page. Other people have pointed this out in the comments. There are a number of countries missing from the list out of the overall list of countries that are going to be competing. And interestingly, it's America, Mexico, and Canada. The host nations aren't even listed in the float. So I don't know. Maybe that's just avoiding bias for the hometown teams. But interesting stuff. Maybe if anyone feels like, you know, diplomatic, go out there with three flags, USA, Mexico, and Canada.

0: Yeah.
1: Yo, we've got a lot of Nautas.
2: There they are. Yes, that's the word.
1: Nautas speaking right now.
2: I am now.
3: Oh my gosh, if you've just joined us, it's Nisha Daily this morning. Hang out with Jacob and Michael. We're on the line with our very own Port Authority, Moses the Gal Willie, bringing us the story on straight out of Port Vila, Vanuatu. And of course, all eyes are to the streets because tomorrow, pretty much the whole town of Port Vila will be at a standstill for the FIFA parade. Big shout out to VBTC, of course, our colleagues there who are putting this on. And let's get into the details because we've talked a lot. I mean, there's a whole lot of teams. It's going to be absolute pandemonium. I mean, the sort of march is going to be starting from Tagabe SMET. I mean, when should people arrive? What's the rundown for tomorrow, Moses?
1: Yo, it's going to be, the rundown is, you know, they got to be there early because of traffic. Mm. You know, right now, they just closed down this week. They closed down two of the main roads, you know, near the airport. So it's, for the past few days, it's been, the traffic's been crazy. So it's, you know, it's so tomorrow the program has to start really early. As you can see in the program, once everyone's starting to roll out in the early tomorrow, it will be better for the general public.
2: Mm-hmm. Yeah, and look, I'm looking at the sheet myself later in the afternoon. Of course, there's like almost 3 hours dedicated to the parade, which is going to be big, of course. But towards the end of the afternoon, looks like a little thing called skills challenges. Jacob, I'm seeing something that says skills challenges, fun challenges. Yeah. There's a thing called headers. I at least know what a header is, but there's another thing called albers. I don't know what an alba is.
1: Yeah, so your alba is how long you can keep the ball on your, you know, just kicking it out on the air for, you know, I don't know, for a couple of minutes. I can't even do that.
3: Oh my gosh. Well, make sure you're getting your skills ready. And it must be said, there's going to be this huge parade that's happening tomorrow, but the FIFA World Cup doesn't actually officially kick off until next week. So I'm going to say, are the people of Vanuatu going to be watching the FIFA World Cup? Is there a certain place that people should be going to catch these games?
1: Last night I was at Greenlight Nakamal. I wasn't drinking kava. I was just checking on a mate, and they were setting up the TV Canal Plus dish. So what will happen is everyone's getting hooked up right now on different nakamals. You know, the nakamals, they want to keep everybody, you know, enjoy your kava, enjoy the games. So, and then we're having that, we're having soccer being broadcasted through VBTC to different platforms, Canal Plus being one of the platforms. So around Port Vila, around Vanuatu, there'll be screens set up on different communities. France will be set up in the Anamburu community hall. They'll be screened there. And Bikinini Bar is also planning on putting a screen in the center of town for the screening of the football matches for, what, 32 or 36 days? So that's the plan. And we're having also, for the semis and finals, it's always screened at Sanlana and at Freshwater Park. So that's the plan of the screening around Port Vila.
2: Mm-hmm. And I'm checking out the, you know, because obviously time zones and stuff, you know, these are North American, Central American games being played. And the way it works out, if my math is correct, is that a lot of these first games are going to be played right at breakfast time, 6 a.m., 7 a.m. Vanuatu time. Which means, I'm assuming, a lot of people are going to be late or sick for work and school during the FIFA World Cup.
1: Everyone's going to be late. So, you know, everyone working, they're already saying, like, oh, you know, it's a good thing it's happening in the morning so we can enjoy our kava at night. But we get to sleep good at night instead of waking up too early, around 3. So, it's a good thing that it's happening around, you know, around that time.
3: Oh, my gosh. Well, I'm going to be honest. You know, if you're making it to work... If you're making it to work over these next few weeks, hands up to you, because I got to say, walking into a nakamal at

0: 7 a.m. for your boy, tempting. so big a shout out if you're watching the games in the morning and making it to work. No, it's going to be a huge day tomorrow. So once again, huge shout out if you're heading down to the FIFA World Cup parade. And Moses, gotta say a huge thank you to Moses for joining us here on Nisha Daily. Wishing you a wonderful rest of the day and can't wait to catch up with you soon, brother. Thank you so much, bro.
1: Thank you, Dumas.
0: Yes, that was Moses the Cow, Willie, our Port Authority, talking all things going down in Port Vila, Vanuatu. And there is just one thing on the schedule this morning. Yes, the huge FIFA World Cup parade is happening tomorrow morning, 12 p.m. But get there early. Parade route is from Takabe SMET to Sadalana Park. So get your flags. Michael Chow. Gotta ask, because we've been saying Nawita a lot, people who switch teams throughout the FIFA World Cup. Have you picked a team yet, bro?
2: Look, I think if I really want to fit in Vanuatu, I gotta go with Brazil. Yeah. I already speak a bit of the language, so you know, I can just pretend I'm from Brazil.
0: Yo, absolutely. Dang, you could actually.
2: Who's gonna know? Even Brazilians think I'm Brazilian.
0: Absolutely.
2: And then it's like, sure.
0: And I think with that being said, I mean, it's going to be a huge day for Melanesians supporting Brazil. So I've got to go to this track. Let's go to some Venga Boys this morning. To Brazil.

0: Yes, Venga Boys to Brazil. Michael Chow, I just realized we might seem biased on air over our FIFA World Cup team, IG.
1: You know what? Let it be so.
0: Yes, Neymar is back. All right, we'll say it right now. Are we going for Brazil?
1: Vamos.
0: That's hectic.
1: Vai, Brasil.
0: Tuned in to Nisha Daily, ABC Radio Australia.
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0: Yes, it's Nisha Daily this morning. Hope you are having a fantastic start to your day. Whatever you're getting up to, I hope it's going great for you.
1: To borrow a phrase from Marky Mark Wahlberg, where he likes to say, stay prayed up. I'm going to say, stay scarfed up. Stay scarfed up.
0: Bro, I've not.
1: Scarf week.
0: First of all, Michael, I think you've been bought by the big scarf lovey. I mean, this is.
1: Possibly.
0: This is great.
1: If I get some free scarves,
0: you know, free scarves.
1: That would be nice. And I'll probably donate them because as the ABC, I'm not allowed to receive gifts.
0: Absolutely.
1: But I'm all for the scarfing around town.
0: Dang. No, that is hectic. Well, to be honest, the most scarf I do is scarfing down a good feed in the morning. So
1: nice.
0: Big shout out to our scarf lovers in these streets and big shout out to you for tuning in to Nisha Daily. It's about that time we take a quick pit stop and hear our latest news headlines. And reporting from Pacific Beat is Richard Ewan.
5: Well, first and foremost, Prime Minister Matthew Wally has been in the job as leader of Solomon Islands for, what, about 5 minutes? And he's been very busy, and his first state visit was here to Australia. He's had talks with his opposite number, Anthony Albanese, and out of all that, we understand that there will be negotiations for a new security and bilateral treaty. Also, Pacific engagement visas for Solomon Islands will be doubled to 300 next year. And there seems to be general agreement between the two leaders on pushing forward for a free education system in Solomon Islands, which will no doubt be greatly appreciated by the population of that country. Now, Bougainville, they had a referendum number of years ago now, in 2019, when nearly 98% of the people who took part in the vote had decided that they would like to go independent and break away from Papua New Guinea's control. And now here we are 7 years later. And finally, on August the 30th, there will be a vote in the Papua New Guinean Parliament as to whether to ratify the result of the referendum or not. Unclear which way it's going to go, and frankly unclear what will happen regardless of which way it goes. But at least it's some sort of step forward. And meanwhile, the people of Bougainville wait and hope that one day they will get what they have asked for. The saga of Moana Pacifica, the Super Rugby franchise, continues. We now understand via a report from the liquidators that they owe 8.2 million New Zealand dollars. Some of that owed to the players and staff. Unsurprisingly, New Zealand Rugby have stepped in and offered to pay wages for now. But the New Zealand government is also owed money, which could make a complicated situation even more messy than it was to start with. And interesting, coming out of Papua New Guinea, Cricket PNG have come up with Learning Through Cricket Numeracy Program, and they're hoping to spread it out across the country, and it's pretty cool. It gets kids interested in maths,

0: by tying it in with cricket. And it seems to be working. The school they tried it in, Port Moresby, the kids' results have improved and they now hope to literally take it all over the country. I know that NRL reading books have been a big hit in Papua New Guinea in the past, so maybe sport is the way to go. I think if they'd done that in my school, I would have learned a lot more, actually. So, yeah, definitely a good idea.
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1: And Michael Chow, got to ask you a question this morning, G. What's your go-to dance move?
3: Apart from my favorite here on the show, the drunk uncle one-two-step, it tried and true, always works somewhat. Moonwalking.
1: You want to see my Michael Jackson dance moves? That's crazy. You know, to be honest, you've got a legendary music moonwalk, my G. I, Jacob McQuire, have also been known to cut a rug on the dance floor, but nothing like these fellas.
4: The Royal Family!
3: Oh, yes. Roll out that red carpet. We were graced with the presence of royalty earlier this week when we caught up with two of the talented dancers in the Royal Family Dance Crew. If you don't know who these guys are, they were founded by Samoan superstar choreographer Paris Gobel, won the Mega Crew division at the World Hip Hop Dance Championships 3 times back-to-back-to-back, and were the stars of Justin Bieber's music video, Sorry. Huge stuff!
1: Yes, and we'll be hearing from dancers Moana Davis and David Alou very soon. Maybe we can learn a thing or two, Michael Chow, but before we get there, let's throw to an absolute classic. This is Sydney Lauper, Time After Time.

0: Cyndi Lauper there with Time After Time. Michael Chow, what does that track make you think about?
1: Oh, it makes me think about that scene in Stranger Things 2 when Dustin wants to dance with a girl, but no one wants to dance with him. And then Nancy, who, you know, you think is mean most of the time, she dances with him. And I'm just like, we're all Dustin. We all waiting for our Nancy to come along.
0: Oh, my gosh. No, that is, to be honest, you know, I thought Time After Time, that's in Footloose, isn't it?
1: Sure is. It's in so many things.
0: Oh, my God. Well, hopefully you've got some loose feet because we've got a fantastic chat coming up right now.
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1: Folks are wearing appropriate footwear this morning because we're hitting the dance floor with two of the dancers from the Royal Family Dance Crew. So we're saying kia ora to Moana Davis and Talofa Lava to Donald Alu. How we doing, fam?
3: You doing good?
4: Really good, thank you.
3: Great.
0: Oh my gosh, it is great to be catching up with you both this morning. And obviously, the Royal Family Dance Crew are a bit of a global phenomenon. I mean, four-time world champs and everything. And so we're pretty hyped to be meeting with some of the class of 2026. But before we get into anything else, let's dig into some roots this morning. Starting with you, Moana, can you tell us a little bit about your family's heritage and where about you grew up?
4: Yeah. Kia ora, my name's Moana. I'm 21. I'm New Zealand Māori. My iwi, Ngāti Hauā, Ngāti Kahungunu. I grew up in Kirikiriroa, Hamilton, and I live in Auckland now. And then I joined the Royal Family when I was 11, and I've been dancing in the Royal Family for 11 years.
0: Oh my gosh, that is absolutely incredible. And we got to say, Alu, pretty famous last name around these parts. So how about you, Donald? What's your family's heritage and whereabouts did you grow up?
3: Yeah, so I am a proud Samoan. My family come from the islands of Samoa, of course, from the village of Mulifanua. I was actually born and raised in Wellington. I was growing up there most of my life and moved to Auckland around 2016 at the age of 12. And yeah, I've been in Auckland ever since then. And yeah.
0: Yo, big ups Wellington. I mean, our producer's from Wellington, so we always got to give a shout out.
1: Something in water. That's where all the cool kids come from. And again, y'all are part of something special here, you know, joining the esteemed Royal Family Dance Crew, you know, founded by superstar choreographer Paris Gobel, of course, dominated hip-hop stages across the world, going back-to-back-to-back in the Meg Crew division at the World Hip-Hop Dance Championships. It's the only crew to have ever actually achieved that. So, you know, coming into, you know, something like this must be a real dream come true, right? Like, you know, want to trace your steps that brought you here. Shuffling down memory lane for you, Moana, how did you first get into dance?
4: Yeah, of course. So I started like jazz and ballet when I was around four in Hamilton. And then I moved to a hip hop dance crew. The Palace Dance Studio, which is what the Royal Family is underneath, they actually had like a studio in Hamilton. So I trained there for a little bit. There was just a training program, like it wasn't any crews or anything. And then when I was like 8 and 9, that's when I started seeing the Royal Family a lot more. Like they were like, that's when they were popping off at HHI. So I felt really inspired. And I feel like all the New Zealand dancers were just so in awe of the Royal Family at that time. Like that was when they were in their peak. Mm-hmm. So I trialed to audition when I was 11. I was really bad and like a mediocre dancer. So I did not have any expectations if I was going to get in or not. But then I guess Paris and Pa, our manager, saw something in me, maybe passion. So I feel very, very thankful that they took a chance on me because I wouldn't be here today.

0: without that chance they gave me.
1: Ooh, what a pivot to go from, you know, ballet into hip hop. I mean, I don't know if there's any crossover, but, you know, what about yourself, Donald? You know, when did that love of dance first, you know, crystallize in your mind?
2: Yeah, so basically, I've kind of always grown up around dance. It's obviously heavily, it's heavy in our culture, of course. I perform for like weddings, birthdays. I mean, my mom will just always put me in the forefront, just do something to her, a little something. So I think it's always kind of been there for me. I didn't start taking it seriously until I was in my last year of Wellington. My mom started enrolling me in all these dance classes. I think it was just a bunch of different styles too. It wasn't a specific style that I got into. I think my mom just tried to get me into as much styles as possible to see if I like it or not. And I think hip hop was what really clicked with me, what resonated with me. So I think I kind of stuck to that genre. And then as soon as I moved to Auckland, my mom was trying to find out where else I can excel in dance. And I think obviously the best place at the time was the Palace. And that's where I got enrolled. She chucked me in weekly classes at the time. And from there, I kind of just stuck with it, kind of became a thing.
3: Oh my gosh, that is incredible. And it's, you know, one thing to whip out some moves at a family gathering, but it's another thing to do this professionally. And even more so finding out that you made the cut in getting into the Royal Family Dance Crew. I mean, coming to you, Donald, when you first got the good news that you had made it into this legendary crew, how did you celebrate and who did you tell first?
2: I cried. I sulked. It was actually funny because I had auditioned the year prior to before getting in and I didn't make the first cut. So it was kind of a hard decision at the time. But then obviously we just worked hard the following year and made sure that whatever happened prior, I, you know, stepped it up. But the first people I told was obviously my family, like extended family. And yeah.
3: Oh my God. No, incredible. And I mean, Moana, you were throwing out ages like 11 years old. So we're taking you back this morning. I mean, you've just been told you're a part of the royal family now. I mean, what's going through your head and who were you telling first when you were just a young one?
0: Yeah. So back then they would post the lists on Facebook and they were meant to post it at 6 p.m. But they would always do it later. So like here, my mom's driving me back from Auckland and like I'm like refreshing Facebook to like see if they posted the list. And then once they did, I saw my name and I was screaming. My mom was screaming in the car. And then when I went home, I got to tell my dad and my brothers and we were all just like crying. Oh. It was crazy.
3: Bro, to be honest, I'm thinking of that scene in High School Musical where the list is posted on the board. Like, that's crazy.
1: Be dancing through the halls. But look, the Royal Family Dance Crew, you know, famous for taking their poly swag, you know, style from local community halls in Aotearoa to the world stage, you know, including the music video for Sorry by Justin Bieber. Yeah, I know all that I let you down. Check in for a lesson at the School of Dance for just one moment, though. And I feel really old saying this, but what is poly swag?
2: Ooh. Poly swag is a high-energy dance style created by Periscope. It's a fusion of different genres. So we have dancehall, obviously our Polynesian culture as well, and then we have a little bit of voguing characteristics that come with, you know, sharp and aggressive movements. But it's more so about a feeling, I'd say. We like to describe poly swag as more of a feeling than a specific style. I mean, in each style, we always try showcase how RF can do it in our unique way. So it's more so about a feeling and, you know, presence type of thing instead of a specific genre, I'd say.
1: I want to bounce off of a post I saw recently on the socials from the crew, and because you know when it comes to you know I can speak as a musician, you know there's a little thing when you're in the groove you got stank face on, right? You know, but in dance y'all gotta have a face, you know, like have you guys locked it, zero it in on your dance face?
0: Of course. I mean, our dance faces, there's a variety. Like every time we do a style, we have to do specific facials for that style. So if we're competing, we'll like always do sessions where we're just facing each other and just doing like face performance and just like working on how we can project more for the audience. But it's definitely a variety. It's not just one face.
1: I feel like a lot of the faces that you pull would be like look mean looking, right? But is it wrong to smile, crack a smile every now and then on stage? Or
0: yeah, I mean, we have good

0: And told that we dance a little. I mean, our faces are a little aggressive.
1: Because, like, if I'm enjoying myself, I'll just be smiling the whole time. I'm like, look at me, mom. You
0: Yeah.
1: know?
0: I mean, yeah, of course, we try and smile when it's more like a fun or like crowd pleasing set. And then we try to be more like serious or aggressive form of our hard hitting sets. So it's kind of a contrast, I guess.
2: Oh my God, I've never thought of a dance face before. You know, when I dance, other people make faces, and it's usually shock and horror. And if you're listening in to Nisha Daily this morning, you hang out with Jacob and Michael, and we're getting royal speaking with Moana Davis and Donald Alu, two of the talented dancers at the Royal Family Dance Crew, who are heading to Melbourne very soon to perform at Rising Festival.
3: Don't act like you forgot.
2: Yes, you'll be hitting the stage this Saturday and Sunday for Melbourne's Rising.

0: Festival program alongside talent like Lady Shaka and Queen Kong. I mean, how hyped are you full of feeling for these performances coming up?
1: I'm actually really stoked. I'm actually a big fan of Lady Shaka and Queen Kong. I'm a big fan of their work. They've done so much for the community as well. So we're just excited to go see and be amongst the community pretty much. So yeah, it's grateful that we're a part of it too. So get to also give back to a community that's, you know, that's also close to us. So it's good to always be in our backyard.
2: Mm-hmm. And, you know, for people like us, you know, when we go out there and do things, doesn't matter what we do, for yourselves, it's obviously dance, but we inevitably end up, you know, bringing our people, our culture with us, right? And for you, Moana, you know, you hop up on stage. What are you carrying with you when those lights go on?
3: Of course. For me, I'm carrying, like, my iwi, my whānau, like, all of the above. Like, I'm carrying my culture when I go on stage, like, I mean, tamako on me. When I dance, I know that I'm not dancing just for myself, but I'm dancing for the younger Māori girls or Māori guys that want to aspire to be where I am right now. So I guess there's a lot of pressure to hold such a legacy, plus trying to do your family proud. But I feel like it's a great privilege to be able to do it on such a huge platform like the Royal Family.
2: And what about you, Donald? You know, proud Samoan, you're bringing the fam with you. Like, you know, what's it like when you're out there dancing?
1: Yeah, I'd definitely say I'm kind of the same boat as Moana as well, just being able to carry the family name, not also just doing it for myself, but doing it for family too, especially living out our ancestors' wildest dreams, being able to perform on big platforms and stages like this, something that it's not normal in our community and our culture as well, to be able to express a talent that is not so highly, you know, looked at as a career too as well. So I think it's huge pressure having that responsibility, but then at the same time, it's just proud knowing that I can do that for my people and be that outlook and inspiration to ones that have the same story, pretty much pathway as me as well.
0: Oh man, well, with everything for sure, I'm sure it's going to be a huge celebration when you guys hit the stage this weekend. And we can't let you fella go without learning a little something for the next celebration. Now, I, Jacob McGuire, famously cannot dance, okay? I've been doing the drunk uncle two-step since I was 20 years old. Dougie, never heard of him. Cabbage Patch, idea makes me hungry. Donald, Moana, help a brother out this morning. Okay, what is the easiest dance move a Murray can pull out at a wedding and look like he knows what he's doing out there?
1: Whip a nene. You can never go wrong with a whip and a nene. A classic little nene.
3: Yeah.
1: Honestly, a dougie is my go-to. I'll give you that one. A dougie is my go-to. So you can't go wrong there. You can't go wrong.
0: Double, you haven't seen my dougie. It does go wrong.
4: It continues to. This is crazy. Oh, my God.
0: The too high level, Michael Child. This is acting. I'm stuck with this two-step till I'm 70 years old. Damn.
1: Go a classic side to side.
3: Yeah.
1: Side click. You can switch it up, can be a front back.
2: Moana, any tips from you?
3: Maybe some classic MJ, just a kick.
0: Someone just went to the theaters. That's crazy. We're pulling. Actually, yeah. Michael, we can moonwalk. You've done a moonwalk in Samoa on stage.
2: The only dance move I've ever dedicated, literally, like, so much time to learn. Nothing else. But honestly, this is a huge honor, you know, having you both here. Moana, Donald, you know, here on the show, and you know, so many exciting things coming up for you both, you know, in your space in the future. And before I let you go, you know, for all our listeners across the Pacific, you know, young dancers themselves, you know, tuning in, maybe they follow you guys on Insta, and you know, they're like, damn, I wanna learn their moves. I wanna do what they're doing someday. You know, do you have any words of advice for, you know, people starting out, you know, following their passion for dance and wanna follow in your footsteps?
3: Yeah, I think always believe in yourself. That's the biggest one, I guess. I think in order to get where you wanna go, you have to work hard. You have to ensure that you're putting in all your effort and prioritizing it to the best of your abilities with what you can. To ensure that you improve faster. I think even if there are setbacks, it doesn't mean you need to stop. It just means you need to keep working harder, everything happens for a reason, so just trust that time will work out.
2: Big love for you both. Mad time getting to catch up with you before ahead of this, you know, what's going on this weekend. Moana, Donald, Ngāmihi Nui, and Whakatai Lava, all the best.
3: Thank you.

0: Thank you, guys.
1: Yes, incredible stuff there from Moana Davis and Donald Alu, two of the talented dancers from the Royal Family Dance Crew who are performing this weekend in Melbourne for Rising Festival.
2: Mm-hmm, class of 2026. If you have any cousins in Melbourne, though, let them know. You can catch the Royal Family Dance Crew at a free performance at Federation Square on Saturday. They'll be lighting up Hammer Hall on Sunday. Plus, they're also hosting public poly swag workshops at Flinders Street Station Ballroom. Lots of stuff for any Melbourne-based folks.
1: Michael Chow, we need to be there. I mean, we need to get our poly swag vibes on and learn to dance, my G.
2: I don't know if I can deal with the public humiliation.
1: No, it'd be crazy. It'd be crazy. But look, we've heard that song a few times during our chat with the Royal Family Dance Crew. So let's do it to finish out the show. It's Justin Bieber. We're sorry.

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0: Yes, and we just played Justin Bieber's Sorry, which is right on brand this morning because it's about that time where we have to apologize. Apologize because we've got to leave, Michael Chow.
2: Play the song again.
0: That's great. We don't even
2: have... It's too late now to say sorry. It's not too late now to play Sorry again.
0: It actually is. We are running out of time this morning, but thank you so much for joining us. Hope you're having a wonderful start to your day. Michael Chow, that's us, my G.
2: Mm-hmm.
0: Yes, wishing you a wonderful rest of the day and stay tuned in to ABC Radio Australia. This morning, got your latest news coming at you next. After that, you'll be catching Natasha Medden for another fantastic edition of Sisters Let's Talk. And of course, if you want to hear more Nisha Daily, tune in tomorrow, 7 a.m. PNG time. Like always, until then, enjoy your day and imam.

0: ABC News with Melanie Scott. Indonesia's Office of the Attorney General has arrested a former high-ranking government official who oversaw the rollout of a nationwide free school meals program. Indonesia correspondent Tim Swanston reports.
1: Investigators from the Attorney General's office arrested former National Nutrition Agency Chief Dadan Hindayana and his two former deputies on Wednesday. All three were sacked by the government on Tuesday night. The agency they ran oversees Indonesian President Prabowo Subianto's signature free school meals program, a program expected to cost $20 billion this year. It's attracted controversy, with one NGO estimating the meals have made more than 30,000 children sick with food poisoning. Investigators allege the three former heads awarded lucrative government contracts to kitchens they owned.
0: Israel's Prime

0: Trump confirmed details of the call in a podcast interview in which he told Benjamin Netanyahu to not proceed with plans to target claimed Hezbollah targets in Beirut. Mr. Netanyahu has told CNBC News they agree on the main things. He also says Hezbollah must be disarmed, claiming many of those targeting Israel are in Beirut.
1: If we want to save Lebanon, and if we want to get a Lebanese-Israeli peace, as I do, we have to disarm Hezbollah. And we have to demilitarize Lebanon. And I think that's a goal that, it's not I think, I know that this is a goal that the president and I share.
0: Health authorities in Fiji say the country has recorded the most number of new HIV cases since testing began. The Ministry of Health says there were just over 2,000 new detections last year, a 27% increase on the year before. There were also 117 HIV-related deaths in 2025, with 17 of them children aged 14 years and under. Foreign policy experts say an agreement between Australia and Solomon Islands to begin negotiations on a new treaty is a win-win for both governments. Solomon Islands Prime Minister Matthew Wale has met his Australian counterpart Anthony Albanese in Canberra, where they agreed to work on a new economic and security treaty. Melissa Conley-Miller from the University of Melbourne Asia Institute says it's a significant outcome for both countries.
2: This is a new Prime Minister, Prime Minister Wale. He's made his first trip to Australia and he's agreed that we need a reset in the relationship. So from that perspective, I think it's exactly what the Australian government would want and as I think a positive for the new Prime Minister to go home with.
0: More bank accounts have been frozen in Samoa as police investigate local links to the murder of a prominent criminal identity in Vietnam. Vietnamese authorities have charged two Samoan nationals with the murder of Lorenzo Lamalu, who was gunned down on a street in Ho Chi Minh City last month. At the request of Samoan police, the Central Bank of Samoa has ordered the accounts of three more people to be frozen. Last week, it ordered a freeze on the account of six individuals and a car rental company. A once-in-a-decade review of Australia's marine parks has reignited debate over how much of the nation's waters should be off-limits. Here's national tourism reporter Christy Sexton-McGrath.
3: The Australian Dive Industry Association has launched a new campaign pushing for greater protection of the country's marine parks. Dive veteran Dr. Terry Cummins says he'd like to see greater protections around the Coral Sea, which adjoins the Great Barrier Reef in Queensland.
4: Set aside as breeding grounds for many different marine creatures.
3: The federal government says it wants to increase highly protected marine areas to 30% of Australia's oceans by 2030. But the fishing industry says any changes must strike a balance between conservation, regional jobs, and access to Australian seafood.
0: In Super Rugby Pacific, the ACT Brumbies have made two changes to their forward pack ahead of Friday night's do-or-die qualifying final against the Hurricanes in New Zealand. Hooker Lachlan Longren and flanker Luke Reimer come into the starting lineup with Billy Pollard and Rory Scott moving back to the bench. The Hurricanes will start as strong favourites, but the Brumbies have beaten them in the finals in three of the last four seasons. This is ABC News. For more news, head to ABC Listen.
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6: 5 years ago, I would have probably just given him the silent treatment or something. But because I went through that counselling, it's really helped me and helped my partner as well.
7: There was this one lady, she had been with her boyfriend for about 2 years. He told her that when they first started dating, that he was like in another relationship with someone for 3 months and he didn't tell her.
8: 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So challenges are normal, but with open communication, respect and willingness to work together, healing is possible.
9: Relationships can be so hard. If you've been with someone for a long time, you probably know about the ups and downs. And when times are tough, sometimes it might seem like breaking up is the only answer. But if you don't want to break up, how do you bring your relationship back from the brink? I'm Natasha Metten. Sisters, let's talk about saving your relationship.

0: Divorce for women in the Pacific can be really complicated. Religion, culture, and of course money all play a part in making it hard to leave a relationship. We've talked before on Sisters about breaking up, but today I want to talk about staying together. Because for some couples, even when things get tough, even when you hit a rough patch, you still want to make it work. So what do you do then? For Elsie Molo, a 28-year-old listener from Vanuatu, it came down to having the hard conversations. She's been with her partner for 10 years now, and like any long relationship, it hasn't always been smooth sailing.
1: Earlier on in the relationship, it was difficult for me to have the hard conversations or going through the rough patches just because I wasn't taught how to facilitate those kinds of conversations. And I think that's a culture here in Vanuatu as well, where young people, they get into a relationship, but they aren't taught the healthy ways of communicating. So earlier on, it was very, it was a hard time for me. I think I kind of went to social media to try and figure out how to express my feelings, how to have those healthy conversations. And then eventually I was just like, okay, Elsie, you've got this. It was a lot of like building that self-esteem and confidence as well. And so I was able to take those tools into the relationship and get my partner to sit down with me and have the heart to heart. Now that we're 10 years in, we've figured out our way of communicating. We know now whether we're upset about something, and it's just easier to communicate.
0: What were some of those hard conversations with your partner about?
1: It was just like times in the relationship where we kind of questioned whether or not we wanted to be in the relationship. You know, different things came up. We definitely grew. Like 10 years is a long time. We both like really grown up since we first started dating. And so it was a matter of kind of like just figuring out whether or not this was something we still wanted. And if it was, what were we willing to do to make it work?
0: Who did you talk to about it outside of talking to each other?
1: So I learned the hard way. When I was younger, like so early days in the relationship, I would share, you know, what was happening, all of the issues. And I found out that as I was sharing it to these people, they were also telling other people. And because Portville is so small, I just kind of realized that my business isn't anyone else's business. So I started sharing the challenges and how I was feeling with my little sister, but also my best friend. And sometimes it was just a matter of, I need you to listen and I need you to just help me process these emotions and my thoughts. And then sometimes it was like, okay, I've told you this. Can you help me now? Can you give me advice?
0: Have you ever been to couples therapy?
1: Yes, I have. So my partner and I went to a couples counselor last year. And again, it was just a moment where we were like, is this working for us? Do we still want to be together? And I had found this lovely counselor. I had found her and I had, you know, suggested to my partner, I was like, look, we're in this very, very, very rough patch. What if we go to this counselor and just kind of have that conversation, lay everything out on the table? I was a little nervous because I wasn't sure if he was going to agree with it. Because again, even just the word counselor here, people are like, maybe not. That means someone else is going to be up in our business or whatever. But I was surprised because he agreed. And so we went for a few sessions with her and it was the best choice that we've ever done. It really helped because she helped us unpack, you know, what was going on, our thoughts and our feelings. And she really kind of gave us that reassurance that we're in a relationship and the relationship is supposed to be as open and as honest, even though it's uncomfortable in the moment, that's the way that you build trust. I think for me, looking back, it was, yeah, I'm so glad that we did that, because now I'm even more confident now to be like, if I'm like speaking with my partner, I'm just like, okay, I need to speak with you about something I did not appreciate or I did not like how. And before, like 5 years ago, that Elsie would not have done that. I would have probably just given him the silent treatment or something. But because I went through that counseling and I've also been able to use like tools that I've found on social media, it's really helped me and helped my partner as well.
0: That's Elsie Molo in Vanuatu talking about how she and her partner got their relationship through some tough times.
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0: Elsie and her partner tried counseling, which some people see as more of a Western approach. But in many of our cultures, there was always a kind of counseling. It just looked different, with women turning to aunties, elders, and their village for advice and support. And as those support systems change and shift, more people are now open to speaking with someone neutral. For some, it really does help to have that space to talk things through. Vika Bete Lomoni is a relationship counselor at Empower Pacific in Fiji, and she says couples come to see her about a whole range of relationship problems.
3: One thing that we focus on is communication. So we assist them in improving communication and in active listening. So when they do come in, that is something that we work with, and then we also practice like for active listening, and then we help them express their when they want to feel safe, their safety space. This is when also we identify their triggers and the patterns of conflict when they share this in the session. And we encourage empathy and understanding. This is also when they set healthy boundaries. And with this, this is strengthened the value and goals that they're both shared. And this is also when we promote respect in problem solving. We emphasize a patient's commitment and rebuild emotional safety step by step.
0: Can you describe a time when you helped a couple navigate conflict?
3: Yes, I had worked with a couple, I think it was the end of last year. The partner came in, so the wife left. So he decided just to come in and vent. And that's what they usually say when they come in for counseling. And then, so he was presented with very aggressive behavior. And he frequently used vulgar words at his wife. And this was causing ongoing conflict. Yeah? So with the sessions, one thing that emerged that he had experienced neglect, I would say, in childhood. Did not grow up in a stable. Sometimes you need to go back to the past to see how he is at the moment. Eh? Mm. With this, he wasn't in a stable family environment. He was raised by grandparents who often used this harsh language. So it became a learned pattern of communication, I would say, for him. So during counseling, I focused on building his self-awareness and emotional regulation. So I introduced the anger volcano activity to help identify triggers, his warning signs, and ways to manage his emotions before they escalated. Yeah? So he actively engaged in this activity. And when he come back for counseling, he'll reflect on how his anger and how he sees things before he triggers and how it builds up. So we work with practical strategies, including replacing swear words with neutral substitute words. For an example, instead of swearing, he can use another word to manage his anger. So this really helped him, he would say. If you watch rugby, one of the common action that rugby players use now is puck. When they do the puck action and they say the word, that is something we replaced. I use it with him because, you know, in the country, rugby is something that is very big. So you need to choose something that their focus is on, especially as men. So instead of saying the bad word, he would say puck. And that's something that really helped him regulate his words and emotions, eh? And communicate more respectively. So instead of saying the word, he'll use the substitute word. So by the end of the third session, he improved insight and willingness to change. The end of the session, he came with his wife just to thank myself and share that, you know, she has seen the changes at home and also encouraged, and I actually encourage her to also attend counseling to provide a safe space for her to process her own experience, especially she's there with him providing that support, which motivated partner or him to come seek counseling support. With his approach, it helped reduce conflict, you know, improper communication and support a healthier relationship dynamic, I would say.
0: What is your approach to ensuring people feel heard and safe in counseling sessions?
3: We need to create a safe, confidential, non-judgmental space. That is something that is very important. This includes active listening. Active listening in a sense that when people are talking, you need to acknowledge, you need to respond, you need to nod. You know, they know that they're being heard. You need to validate their emotions. You need to respect confidentiality. That is something that is very important at the beginning of the session. That is where you build rapport with the people, with the client that come and see you. So you allow them time to speak. Sometimes in a counseling space, you have limited time. You have like 45 minutes to an hour, but it depends on the issue the clients or people bring in. So you need to allow that. The tone, the language that it uses, you need to become, it needs to be neutral, unbiased in a way, ensuring that you're not blaming them. There's no space for criticism. So this helps the clients from my end feel comfortable and they can share openly. And when you schedule a second or third session, they're always willing to come because they know that is their safe space.
0: Now, how do you help people to rebuild trust after a major breach like cheating?
3: Cheating, yes. Rebuilding trust takes time. From my end, one example I usually share with people that come in for counseling is if you take a glass, a cup, and you drop it, that is like trust itself. We focus on honest communication. If a client or somebody comes in and shared in the session that they've had this, the partner has been cheating, unfaithful in the relationship. So honest communication to start off if they need to rebuild that trust, because it takes time. It's not going to be a week. It depends on how they are taking on this issue. So they need to be acknowledged of what they're going through, the impact it has on their family or on their lives as marriage couple or as partners. So, and they need to take accountability. They need to be responsible if they were the one that cheated or the other partner. They need to set boundaries because they need to heal themselves. Eh? So gradually, slowly, they will rebuild this in regards if they have to be transparent. And this will strengthen the connection emotionally. So we emphasize patience and consistency in rebuilding trust. And this is something that we take it slowly. And this is in counseling, it's continuous for moral support for those that comes in with these kind of issues.
0: I see. Domestic violence is a huge problem in Fiji. When a woman comes to you for counseling about a violent relationship, how do you help her?
3: Yes, like you shared in Fiji, domestic violence is always on the rise, I would say. First thing first is safety. Safety is always the priority. From my end with the organization that we work with, we attend to a lot of referrals from gender-based violence on our helpline. That is on our telesession. And with this, first thing we do is we assess safety. So we'll ask our client or women that are calling, are you safe? Are you able to speak? Are you able to move to a safe space? Can you move out of the house knowing that the perpetrator or whoever is there, you know, going to harm you? So first thing first, we need to assess that safety. And then you can provide emotional support later. So once they're safe, this is when you can engage, like, you know, ask how are they, what happened, and then the way forward. So we need to validate her experience too in regards to what have happened earlier, what is happening now. We share information on available services on the ground. The thing that I'm glad with the organization that I work with here at Empower Pacific, We not only our counselors are based here, we also have our social workers. So whenever we have a gender-based violence case coming from the community, this is the first person I tap into, and then we discuss safety planning. We have challenges for shelter home here in the country, but we can look for options that we can refer this particular woman that is coming in, leaving the family or the children. Where can we reach that? So we have protection services, we have the police force, we have child units who we can always work with, case manage with in regards to domestic violence cases. And at the end of the day, we need to empower our women to make informed decisions, because they will need to give their consent. We have cases as when the police and everything is finalized, they change their mind in going back home. Eh? So even the counseling session itself assists them in knowing where they can reach out to. So support is provided in a confidential and a very non-judgmental way, knowing that the support is provided for women who go through domestic violence.
0: Do you incorporate faith-based beliefs when people want guidance aligned with their religious values?
3: Faith here in Fiji is very, practical and important, because everyone have this. So when client requests for faith-based guidance, first we, as a counselor from my end, I acknowledge their beliefs. That is their belief. That is also one of their coping strategy. So we encourage that only once if they share it. So sometimes when you're in a session and one of the questions will be, so how do you cope? You know, when you're feeling sad, when you're angry, and when you're going through this, I think if I were to share with the cases I've attended, 70% people, their first coping strategy they share is, I pray. So you will need to encourage that if they share it. So support forgiveness and reflection where it is appropriate. When you talk about faith, you need to be careful in regards to how sometimes with clients or people respecting church teachings, eh? And also ensuring safety. Safety is something that is very important. So we encourage healthy values such as respect and compassion. So we integrate faith in a supportive and respectful manner.
0: What's your message to a couple who are struggling but want to save the relationship?
3: Relationships are deeply connected to family, to culture, and to community. 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
0: That's Vika Bete Lomuni from Empower Pacific in Fiji. And if you think your relationship is worth saving, maybe talking to an outsider would help.
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0: Let's do something totally different now. Yes, relationship problems are very serious, but maybe when you just want to vent, instead of going to a counselor, you can go to an agony aunt. An agony aunt answers questions from people looking for relationship advice, and it's sometimes a bit more lighthearted than the advice Vika gives. Courtney Dawson is a Maori comedian, and she was an agony aunt on Radio New Zealand.
4: There was this one lady who she emailed from overseas, and she was like at a really good time in her life. She had been in with her boyfriend for about 2 years. She just got a new job and they were going to move to New Zealand. And then just before she moved, he told her that when they first started dating, that he was like in another relationship with someone for 3 months. And he didn't tell her, and only told her 2 years in, right before they're about to move countries, which... Oh, it's not a really a good idea. So she wanted to know. I think her exact words were like, what do you think? Should I stay in the relationship or should I take some new selfies for the Tinder? I was like, whoa. That's pretty intense. But yeah, so we used to get like questions like that quite a bit.
0: And what did you say to her?
4: I used to try and play devil's advocate a little bit. So I was like, in terms of the timeline, like when you first start a relationship, like, especially if you're like dating, sometimes things can get a bit messy because, you know, everyone's on the blooming internet, you know, dating multiple people all at the same time. And like, I don't think that's necessarily a big deal, but like, to wait for 2 years to tell, I was like, that man has made a serious error of judgment. So I said that, like, yeah, I was like 100% on her side. I was like, girl, that is something that you should be annoyed about. But I think the advice that I gave her was like, you should have a little break. It's hard because they live together, but have a little break, have some time apart, go and have a chat to your girls and your mom and calm down, and then come back together. And as much as you can, like, try and have an open discussion about it and put your ego to the side and figure out from there. Because I feel like half the time, especially if you have something really intense happen, you do sort of need to calm down before you do or say anything that's going to affect you long term, especially because they were, like, making a decision, like, moving countries. That's so true. I was just like, you need to deal with this now, because if you don't, you'll probably break up anyway when you get to New Zealand, because, like, travelling with someone is so hard. I can't imagine what it would be like to move whole countries.
0: Yeah. And how did you use humour to talk to people about the relationship?
4: Yeah, I think if I'm being totally honest, like, I'm a comedian first and an agony aunt second, so I would always try and lead with humour because, like, yes, I'm trying to answer this person's question, but I'm also trying to be crack up for everyone who's listening. Yeah. And I think it's easier to do that when it's anonymous, you know, like, I think if I was giving advice to a friend, if relationship advice, and they're, like, really actually in it at that time, that's not really the time to be funny, you know. That's the time to be the supportive friend. But I was like, I'm on the radio. I'm trying to make people crack up. So I would try and start on a funny note, end on a funny note, and then have some serious stuff in there as well.
0: So you did get serious about it. How did you go about doing that?
4: Yeah, I think I was, like, serious to a certain degree. Like, I mean, the people who are writing in, they know I'm not some sort of relationship expert, some sort of qualified therapist. Like, I'm literally a comedian. So I think that, like, they didn't expect me to be too serious. But some of the situations, like, yeah, I guess I did call for, like, a serious, or, like, to not be dismissive of it. So I guess in that respect, I took it seriously, and that I would try and give, like, honest answers of what I would never sacrifice, I don't know, like, giving something that they could actually use for a cheap gag. So, yeah.
0: And Courtney, how do you balance humour with genuine empathy when listeners share pretty personal problems?
4: I don't necessarily think that humour and empathy are opposed necessarily. Like, I'm not a roast comedian, you know, I'm not out here being sick to the audience members. So my kind of comedy is I'm trying to figure out what a shared experience is between me and the audiences that we could, like, all laugh at. And so I think it just does sort of, yeah, just naturally balance, I guess.
0: And looking at the relationships around you, how often were you influenced by the best and worst relationships of the people you know and love?
4: Well, my parents have been married for, how old am I, 37? They've been married for almost 35 years, and they have a very, like, openly communicative relationship. So I guess most of my formative relationship that I based it off is that, which is an awesome relationship. Unfortunately, it didn't really filter down to me. I'm single and I've been single for many, many years. So I'm great at giving out advice, not so awesome at taking it myself. But yeah, and I guess part of it is just, like, also being just a girl, you know. I'm sitting around talking to my mates about their relationships and their dating and stuff, like, pretty much 24/7. So yeah, I guess I am influenced by a lot of that. And yeah, when people would write in, I can probably pull up a experience of someone of my friends or family that is very similar and, yeah, give advice on it, or my experience of it anyway.
0: And Courtney, you're a mom. How do you talk to your child about relationships?
4: Well, I had my son when I was quite young. I had him when I was 20. So he's always been along for the ride. And we've always had a pretty openly communicative relationship. He is sort of unfortunately, he's always been like kind of like a mini adult, because he would, you know, we flattered together. And even when he was sort of 7 years old, he'd be like, oh, you know, this is my flatmate, you know. So we've always been like, always been open and talking. And I think because I did have one particularly pretty bad relationship when I was in my early 20s that I learned a lot from. I guess I wanted to share the lessons that I learned from that relationship so that he wouldn't make that same mistake. And I guess it has worked. Like he's had one, they're not together anymore, but he did have one long-term girlfriend. They were together for almost 2 years, and he was really open with me when they were having problems. He would ask for advice from me, and actually that's crazy, but when they were teenagers and they went and did a couple of sessions of couples counseling, which I was really proud of him for doing, because he knew things weren't working and they wanted to sort of see if they could get over this bump, and they ended up breaking up. But that was something that I was really, yeah, really proud of him for doing.
0: Courtney, do you mind me asking what you learned from that bad relationship?
4: Yeah, I learned a lot of things. I learned to trust my instincts, because this was a man that I spent about 5 years with. And when I first met him, I absolutely did not like him whatsoever. And he just sort of like wore me down over time. But I was very young. It was my first relationship outside of my relationship with my son's father. And I think I was just like in quite a vulnerable state. So I think even now, like if I'm not feeling like 100% strong in myself, I don't really date. I try and if I am going to venture out into the dating world, I like to do it when I'm feeling really solid in myself, and to know that I'm not using it as a distraction, which I think is what I was doing in that relationship. So I mean, that's just one of the plethora of lessons that I've learned. But that was a big one, and one that I'm conscious of even today.
0: That's Courtney Dawson, a comedian and one-time agony aunt. Maybe she's not the person to bring your relationship back from the brink, but sometimes a bit of humor can give you perspective too. If you really want to make things work, think about your communication. Try talking and listening instead of yelling and swearing. Counseling might be an option, or at least talking to someone other than your partner about the problems. Thank you to my guests today, Courtney Dawson, Elsie Molo, and Vika Betelumuni. Sisters Let's Talk is presented by me, Natasha Metten. Our supervising producer is Kim Lester. Our executive producer is Faleangafulu Inga Stunzna. Sisters Let's Talk is an ABC Radio Australia production. We acknowledge the Yagara, Turrbal and Darumbal peoples on whose land this program is produced. Emtasol na lukimu next time.

0: Good morning. Welcome to AM. I'm Melissa Clark in Canberra, coming to you from Ngunnawal country and acknowledging other custodians. On today's program, the Trump administration could slap a new tariff on Australia and a host of other countries for allegedly failing to prevent slavery in export supply chains. The Prime Minister is my guest. And will AI help us do our jobs better or just take our jobs? Workers trying to find employment facing a reshaped jobs market.
1: I still don't really believe that it came for my job, but I do know that it came for many other people's jobs, and therefore I'm competing with those people for the jobs that are out there now in my sector.
0: The Trump administration has proposed a new 12.5% tariff on Australia and a raft of other countries for allegedly failing to take action to prevent slavery. It is the second time the administration has announced new import taxes since the US Supreme Court struck down many of Donald Trump's so-called Liberation Day tariffs. Our North America correspondent, Cayman Gok, joined me earlier from Washington.
2: These new tariffs range from 10%

0: to 12.5%, and they're being imposed on 60 of America's trading partners, and that includes Australia, the EU, Canada and China, and they cover almost all imports. The administration said these new duties are to be imposed because dozens of countries have failed to crack down on goods made with forced labour. Australia would be hit with the higher 12.5% tariff, and the levy, whilst it would cover most goods, there are several products that would be exempt from the tariff, including beef, coffee, pharmaceuticals, energy and rare earths. Here is what the US Trade Representative Jamieson Greer had to say about the new tariffs.
1: After doing an investigation, we found that many countries either did not have laws to prevent trade in goods made with forced labor, or if they did have the laws, they weren't effectively enforcing them. This is an unfair trading practice we think distorts global trade, and we want to take care of it.
0: Now, countries have several weeks to submit a response to these proposed new tariffs, and the Office of the US Trade Representative will hold hearings in early July, to which then these tariffs could roll out afterwards at some point.
2: So, Cayman, this isn't the first time the Trump administration has tried to impose further tariffs. Why is it looking at doing it again now?
0: Yeah, well, the claim from the United States of why they are doing this because of countries not cracking down on forced labour is not the full story. And we know that because President Trump has said so, because Trade Representative Jamieson Greer has said so. Under a different law last year, Mr. Trump imposed sweeping tariffs to virtually every country. He labelled them the Liberation Day tariffs. But then in February, the US Supreme Court ruled that the administration had overreached and that the tariffs were in fact illegal. And that has now forced the administration to start refunding these tariffs to importers. President Trump was furious at the time. He lashed out at the justices and he said at the time his administration would look at alternative options to impose tariffs. They then launched this investigation into forced labour as a means to find another legal route or loophole to impose these tariffs on countries. President Trump has long been a big believer that imposing a tax on imported goods is good for the economy. That's despite there are many economists and analysts that believe tariffs increase the costs of goods. And remember, this is the same country where some of its biggest companies like Apple, Nike, Tesla and Microsoft have a history, recent history, of being accused of poor working conditions, sweatshops and illegal labour abroad. Now, Australia and many countries have responded to these new tariffs, labelling these duties as unjustified and unwarranted.
2: Cayman Gock in Washington. And those proposed new tariffs do present a fresh challenge for the federal government, which is focused today on passing legislation for its changes to negative gearing and capital gains tax through the House of Representatives. The Prime Minister joined me a short time ago. Anthony Albanese, thanks for speaking to me on AM.
3: Good morning, Melissa.
2: Prime Minister, what communication has the government had with the US about this new tariff Donald Trump is proposing?
3: Well, we've put our position very clearly, which is that any tariff on Australian exports to the United States are unjustified, they're inconsistent with our free trade agreement. And also, with regard to the specifics that have been put forward by their trade representative, Australia has robust, comprehensive and world-leading legislation addressing forced labour and modern slavery. It's been passed through the parliament with unanimous support. We continue to use every opportunity that we have to advocate that US tariffs imposed in Australia are unwarranted. And of course, our view is that tariffs are actually a penalty on consumers in the United States. We produce very good products here in Australia that are in demand in the United States. But importantly as well, the United States has a trade surplus with Australia that it's enjoyed for decades. And we continue to advocate for Australia's national interests.
2: Are you frustrated by these succession of proposals that keep coming from the US? You have to keep making these same arguments to your counterparts over and over again, it seems.
3: There is an ideological disagreement where the United States administration has broken with what was a decades-long understanding that tariffs are not positive for the country that is imposing them, that they increase the costs of goods and services in the country that is applying them to its consumers, and that free trade is in the interests of the global economy. It's in the interests of Australia. It's also in the interests of the United States.
2: So this is just a dispute you're just going to have to keep having through the life of the Trump administration's

0: long as he continues to try and push forward his belief on tariffs? Is that something you just sort of have to accept?
1: Well, importantly here, this isn't Australia being singled out. There are many countries have been, 54, in fact, countries have been subject to this latest move. It's one of which no notice was given. And one of the things that we ask for in international engagement, of course, is certainty. Australia and the United States are important allies. We have important economic security relationships, and it is unfortunate that there have been a rolling series of decisions, some of which have been changed from time to time, but all of which do have a common theme, which is that the United States is a supporter of tariffs, argues that it is to its benefit. We actually think not only is it not in the interests of the United States, importantly, it undermines the global trading system.
0: If we come back home, your tax changes to negative gearing and capital gains tax discount will pass the House of Representatives today, but that's the easy part. What discussions have there been with the Greens about getting their support for this bill when it comes to the Senate?
1: Importantly, today, Angus Taylor and the Coalition have a very clear choice. They can support a tax cut for every working Australian, break with the tradition that the Coalition have had over the last few years of opposing every tax cut. They can also have the opportunity to help first home buyers to have a crack, or they can block that as well.
0: And you'll need it to get through the Parliament. So how are you going about getting it through the Senate and working with the Greens, given the Coalition's concerns about the details?
1: Well, we are engaging respectfully, as we always do, right across the Parliament. Of course, we will have the inquiry before the Senate sits in a few weeks' time. That will be an opportunity as well for people to put forward their views, and we welcome that.
0: It's a very brief inquiry that will take place. Would it be a better show of faith to allow a more comprehensive examination by the Parliament?
1: Well, the Parliament will have the opportunity to examine it, just as today in the Parliament there'll be a consideration in detail debate. And we've known for a long period of time that there have been pressures on the housing market. I don't want the Australian dream to be something that is written about in history books of owning your own home. I want everyone to have that opportunity. Aspiration isn't something that only people who inherit wealth have. Mm. It's something that every Australian
0: has. The difficulty for young people getting into housing is just one part of a number of economic challenges that people are facing at the moment. We see economic growth is barely in the positive territory. Interest rates are rising. There's more rate hikes to come, and the global fuel crisis is unresolved too. There's a lot of negatives here. Clearly Toto's got an opinion in the background there, but can you give us a sense of how worried we should be about the months ahead given those challenges?
1: Well, there are always challenges in the economy, particularly when you have a global war going on the other side of the war that's having an impact, but there's nowhere you'd rather be than Australia. We continue to have positive economic growth. We continue to be a country that has all the resources under the earth and indeed in the sky that the world knows will power the global economy in this century. We have a fantastic education and skills system, and we're located. But one of the reasons why we have to reform is that if you don't reform, the world does have the potential to move past us. That's why we can't continue to put off.
0: Can I just perhaps get some clarity around the level of support the government might be willing to offer people? I mean, you're already softening the blow of some of these cost pressures by underwriting fuel purchases and cutting the fuel excise. Households expect that kind of level of support will continue, or is there a point where households need to brace for a bit more pain?
1: We'll be very careful, of course, in that anything that we do, we want to make sure we continue to do what we can to put downward pressure on inflation. That's why we found $64 billion of additional savings in the budget in May. But the decision that was made, for example, by the Fair Work Commission on Monday, which means that a pay increase of 4.7% is very important for minimum age wage workers. But the second thing we want is for them to keep more of what they earn. So tax cuts come in on July 1 that will assist every single Australian worker. They were, of course, opposed by the Coalition. The Coalition indeed went to the election saying they'd reverse them. But on top of that, we have the two additional tax cuts that are in the legislation
0: coming through the system
1: today.
0: Prime Minister, I just want to ask you one more thing. We see polls come and go, but this week we saw One Nation poll higher than Labor in primary support for the first time. Does that change anything for the Labor Party and how you go about politics?
1: Well, the Liberals, the Nationals and One Nation are openly discussing being a right-wing partnership. Increasingly, we see them mould into one point of view. And I think that Australians, when they consider that, will look towards what chaos that would represent in
0: but what about
1: Australian
0: for the Labor,
1: politics.
0: What about for the Labor Party? I mean, this is a fundamental shift. Is it business as usual for the Labor Party, or does this change anything about how you approach voters?
1: Well, for the Labor Party, we will always give voters respect and we'll always look towards how we can deliver higher wages, how we can decrease their income taxes, how we can be a party of reform, and we'll continue to engage as well, importantly, in the sort of diplomatic representation, as we saw yesterday when I hosted the Prime Minister of the Solomons, that looks after Australia's interests in our region and the world.
0: An important visit, that one, yesterday, but we're out of time. Prime Minister, thank you very much for joining me this morning.
1: Thanks very much, Mel.
0: You're listening to AM, where it's 18 minutes past 8. To the booming illicit tobacco market, the federal government says it's focused on passing tougher laws to crack down on organised crime syndicates, as data from the Bureau of Statistics reveals 4 out of 5 cigarettes and vapes consumed in Australia last year were illegal. Here's political reporter Sarah Tomepska.
2: Australian pack-a-day smokers now spend $15,000 a year to legally fund their addiction. That's a 5-fold increase in 20 years.
3: That's really created the door for organised crime infiltration.
2: Criminologist James Martin says organised crime syndicates are smuggling illicit cigarettes, vapes and nicotine pouches into Australia with ease.
3: You know, the vast majority of container loads that come into Australia are not subject to internal examination. So the ability for organised crime groups to hide the needle in the haystack is very advanced.
2: Since last December, Australian Border Force has seized more than a kiloton of illicit tobacco and 4 million illegal vapes. But it's a drop in a vast black market ocean where 4 out of 5 nicotine products in Australia are illegal. That's according to the Bureau of Statistics, which has found nicotine consumption rose by nearly 40% in the last decade, while spending on legal tobacco has plummeted.
4: Lauren. Enforcement alone has clearly not worked.
2: That's Australia's former Deputy Chief Medical Officer, Dr. Nick Coatsworth, who says there needs to be a multi-pronged approach.
4: Reducing the excise is obviously one of those points of contention, but it is fundamentally what got us here.
2: Assistant Customs Minister Julian Hill says slashing the cost of cigarettes isn't the answer.
5: What magic level of excise reduction would make any material difference to transnational and serious organised crime profitability?
2: Dr. Coatsworth suggests around $30 a packet. Julian Hill strongly disagrees.
5: Illegal cigarettes would still be cheaper and we still have to go after organised crime syndicates.
2: James Martin says it might be too late with an $8 billion budget black hole from unrealised tobacco excise revenue. Labor's Julian Hill introduced legislation in March to increase penalties for tobacco offences with maximum jail terms of 15 years. The legislation could be debated as soon as today.
0: Sarah Tomepska there. 2026 is being labelled the year of AI, with a new Deloitte report finding the technology is reshaping, but not necessarily shrinking, Australia's workforce. The report forecasts more than 80 occupations will be disrupted. National Work reporter Bronwyn Herbert.
6: Senior communications professional Lisa Harmer spent the past year reassuring her team that AI was not a threat, but a tool to improve efficiency. Then she was unexpectedly swept up in a restructure.
7: AI was going to help our team do the workload with fewer people. And I still don't really believe that it came for my job, but I do know that it came for many other people's jobs who are in my industry.
6: Her experience reflects a broader shift identified in Deloitte's latest employment forecast, which calls 2026 the year of AI. The report finds vacancies are already falling in some AI-exposed roles, even as employment continues to grow, pointing to a slowdown in hiring rather than widespread redundancies. David Rumbens is a partner at Deloitte.
8: And so that suggests that, yes, there might be differences in, at least in hiring patterns coming through in this set of occupations that we think might be most affected by AI.
6: The report identifies 82 occupations likely to be disrupted, meaning core tasks can be automated by AI. And that exposure is broadening.
8: When we looked at this 6 months ago, the occupations were primarily clerical and administrative. Now, when we looked and undertook the same task, there's a range of occupations that are broadly within the managerial and professional, broader occupational groups as well.
6: But the report also identifies areas of potential job growth where AI complements human skills.
8: And so allowing people within the occupation to be essentially more productive, and therefore we might see more demand for those workers, and skills like empathy, creativity, judgment are all still really central to the occupation.
6: Recruitment specialist Evelina Samuels says that shift is already visible, particularly in entry-level roles.
9: What we're seeing now is a lot of those systems that have come in and automation that has come in have required those roles to look very different. So we are now recruiting for more analytic type roles where AI is doing now the heavy lifting.
6: She says the workers who stand out won't just be those who can use AI, but those who can be discerning.
9: Human judgment, that is one thing that AI I don't think will ever replace. So applying judgment, adding context around that information that it produces is going to be critical.
0: Recruitment specialist Evelina Samuels, ending that report by Bronwyn Herbert. And the AI models that are disrupting and changing the workforce depend on data centres to store and manage the information that feeds algorithms. A UN report has found careful planning is needed by governments so that energy-hungry data centres don't cripple local power systems. Oliver Gordon reports.
10: Artificial intelligence has become the defining technology of what this UN report calls the fourth industrial revolution. But as AI systems integrate into the world's economies, the environment will pay a price.
11: So there is a cost to the benefits we are seeing.
10: Professor Desmond De Silva is co-director of La Trobe University's AI Institute.
11: We can see the energy, water, and land usage, and also the downstream effects of this resource consumption having a net sort of negative effect.
10: The report by the United Nations University Institute for Water, Environment and Health suggests training AI models is particularly energy intensive. It found the electricity required to train ChatGPT-5 was roughly equal to the annual residential usage of 770,000 people in sub-Saharan Africa, and it estimates the associated water use was 1 billion litres. Professor De Silva again.
11: This is a challenge that data centre construction or operation has to overcome.
10: The UN report suggests that by 2030, data centres will use 3% of the world's electricity. In Australia, investment in data centres is buoying a slow economy, and tech leaders want to see the country host more key AI infrastructure. But Green Energy Markets Director Tristan Edis urges caution, calling on the federal government to ensure they're built near abundant renewable energy infrastructure.
12: The longer we wait with ensuring we can create these new renewable energy zones co-located with or aligned with data centres, then the longer the data centres are going to have to wait.
10: The UN report highlights Ireland as a place where data centre construction took off eventually eating up 20% of the country's power. Tristan Edis says there are lessons in Ireland's experience for Australia.
12: Make sure that you're coordinating the construction of new power supply infrastructure with the additional data centre demand.
10: In March, the federal government outlined its expectations.

0: Nations of AI companies stating new data centres should not place upward pressure on energy prices. Belinda Dennett is the Chief Executive Officer for Data Centres Australia.
1: Data centre operators in Australia have no interest in pushing up people's household power bills and are quite committed to make sure that doesn't happen.
2: Belinda Dennett from Data Centres Australia. Oliver Gordon with that report. Australia's dive tourism industry is launching a national campaign calling for stronger protection of offshore marine parks ahead of a once-in-a-decade review of Commonwealth ocean reserves. But commercial fishers say any expansion of sanctuary zones must take regional jobs and seafood production into account. National tourism reporter Christy Sexton-McGrath explains.
3: Retired Sydney dive shop owner Richard Nichols is passionate about the ocean, clocking up nearly 12,000 scuba dives. 20 years ago, he helped what he says was a successful campaign to ban

0: protection for marine parks. The Australian Dive Industry Association has launched a national campaign and written to Environment Minister Murray Watt ahead of a once-in-a-decade review of Commonwealth marine parks. Terry Cummins from Dive Queensland says the industry wants highly protected marine areas where fishing, mining and drilling are banned, expanded to 30% of Australia's oceans.
1: Some of the areas further out in the Coral Sea do need consideration to be set aside as breeding grounds for many different marine creatures that actually wander the ocean, and many of them come right up to our shores.
0: Terry Cummins says healthy oceans are also critical for tourism and the future of the multi-billion dollar dive industry.
1: They all want to see a turtle. If they're lucky enough to see something like a manta ray or a whale shark, they just go home excited about the preservation of the oceans and the marine creatures in it.
0: The federal government has already committed to increasing highly protected marine areas from about 24% to 30% of Australia's waters by 2030. That means no fishing, mining or drilling in those zones. Senator Murray Watt is speaking with fishers, tourism operators and the oil and gas sector ahead of the review. But the Queensland Seafood Industry Association CEO David Bobberman says any changes must be carefully balanced with regional jobs and seafood supply.
2: People like the product that come out of those marine parks. Tourist industry that comes to visit dines on some of that product every night of the week. So give us a place at the table.
0: The Marine Parks Review is expected to begin soon and will include public consultation.
3: Christy Sexton-McGrath there. Briefly in finance, Wall Street stocks have ended lower and oil prices have risen following the latest flare-up in fighting to threaten the US-Iran ceasefire. And the Aussie dollar is lower, buying 71.2 US cents. That's AM for today. I'm Melissa Clark.